to enter heaven, providing, of course, we choose to connect with God. But there are two things Christ's perfect sacrifice and perfect righteousness will not cover: unrepented sins and spiritual neglect. But Christ does cover the earnest seeker of salvation when they're living up to the light that they have received. Another term for sanctification is imparted righteousness. This happens when we allow Jesus Christ to write his law and his character on our hearts over our lifetime. It is called having on the wedding robe of Christ's own perfect righteousness. When God does this, then our love response will be that we will want to obey God's holy law. And when we reach that stage in our walk with God, we'll be able to say, as Psalm 40 verse 8 says, "I delight to do thy will, O my God. Your law is within my heart." The power to obey comes from God, but the will to obey must come from us. He will not force himself or his character upon us. So providing the wedding robe of Christ's own righteousness through the justification and sanctification stage is God's job. Wearing that robe during the sanctification stage, which is to reflect the character of Christ in our own lives, that is our job. And this essential part of the salvation process allows God to restore in us his image and reflect his character again. And then he can come back the second time to take us to the heavenly mansions that he is preparing for us. So having on the wedding robe of Christ's own righteousness through the sanctification process gives us a fitness for heaven. And God would want that, because if we're going to live with a holy God and holy angels for eternity, we need to be in harmony with them before we go to heaven. Amos 3 verse 3 says, "Can two walk together except they be agreed?" And here is some more good news. In the judgment, God judges a person by what they do with what they know. He couldn't be fairer than that, could he? And he also notices the opportunities he gave us to learn about how to be saved, and yet chose to ignore the chance to learn, thinking that by being ignorant, we might slide into heaven on a banana skin. Sorry, it doesn't work like that. God won't be mocked, nor will he make a mistake in that area either. So do note that there's a huge battle going on for the hearts and minds of us humans, and the two supernatural persons involved are Jesus Christ, the Creator God, who is the author of all that is good, and God's new enemy, Satan, is the author of all that is bad. This enemy of God was a perfectly created being called Lucifer, who turned himself into a devil. God did not create a devil. The devil, by making wrong and rebellious choices, turned himself into a devil. Therefore, by making correct choices as to who we will follow, we actually decide our own destiny beyond the grave. Now, I choose to be saved and have eternal life. What is going to be your choice? 1 Peter 1 verse 20 tells us that the plan of salvation was predestined by God before this world came into existence. But the human's response to that plan is not predestined. That is in our hands. After all, we were not made robots. For true love to exist, there must first be the freedom to choose, and God gave us that choice as a precious gift. Therefore, if God does the saving and we do the choosing, then this is not the time to sit on the fence as if there is some value in being neutral. We're not to be neutral. For Jesus, speaking as God, said in Luke 11 verse 23, "He who is not with me is against me, and he who does not gather with me scatters." So what is to be your destiny? Jesus said, "Repent of your sins and come back to Jesus, who is God, before

or it is too late. And to do that, we need a knowledge of the Bible so that we can make intelligent decisions. And we get that intelligent knowledge by doing topical Bible studies, which is what we're doing today. And it will be worthwhile too. For there's a beautiful new world coming for the saved ones, because there will be no more sickness, suffering, pain or death, no more funeral parlours, hospitals or jails in heaven. These beautiful Bible promises also answer mankind's most basic question, what is the purpose of life? Well, the purpose of life is to grab the opportunity to become citizens of God's second kingdom of glory that is coming. And we start that process by joining God's first kingdom of grace here on earth. And that is the Judaic Christian church that God set up in the beginning. And this sermon will help this sincere person know how to do this. And when we get to the glory land, we will be reunited with our loved ones if they have accepted the same invitation. What peace and security there will be, and freedom from want and fear. And sorrow will be a thing of the past once we have been glorified. Another term for glorification is completed righteousness. And this happens just before the greatest event the world will ever see occurs. And I'm referring to the second coming of the Lord Jesus Christ. That's a magnificent artist portrayal of the event, isn't it? This is when we become victors in the battle between God and the devil, between truth and error, and between good and evil. So a major discovery has been made. The plan of salvation, designed by God before sin ever entered the world, envisages a complete restoration of man back into the image of God, as Adam was originally made. For Revelation 22, verse 11 tells us that God will have some holy people on this earth before Jesus returns. It says here, he that is unjust, let him be unjust still. He which is filthy, let him be filthy still. And he that is righteous, let him be righteous still. And he that is holy, let him be holy still. So once the unfallen angels in heaven see that the saints on earth have been made holy and righteous by God, then they also have the assurance that sin will not appear a second time ever again. And so God has books in heaven for the benefit of his holy created beings. For he doesn't need books for himself, due to him knowing all things. So here are some of the books that the Bible tells us about. In Exodus 32, verse 33, God has the names of all who claim to belong to him in heaven. Daniel 7, verse 10, we have the book of judgment. Malachi 3:16, we have the book of remembrance. And in Revelation 17, verse 8, we have the book of life. So far, we've talked about being saved from three things: the penalty, the power, and the presence of sin. So now that we realize that God has instituted a threefold plan of salvation, what aspect is affected by the three parts of salvation? Well, in the Ephesians column, that's the first one there, Paul is dealing with the record of sin in heaven. Whereas in the next column, 1 Corinthians, Paul is concerned about whether we have allowed God to perfect holy characters in us here on earth. And the last column in Romans, Paul deals with the fact that our sinful nature is to be removed at the second coming of Christ, thus leaving us with the divine nature that God gave us when we became spiritually awoken and thus became committed Christians. Then at the second coming of Christ, our imperfect human bodies become changed instantly by God into perfect human bodies. Consider for a moment the change that happens to a caterpillar in its cocoon. Just when the caterpillar thought its life was over, it became a beautiful butterfly.

So if any of us find ourselves staring down the tunnel of death and thinking that our life is over, then providing we've joined God's first kingdom of grace here on earth before we die, we will be resurrected, not as a butterfly, for that would be reincarnation, which God does not teach, but as a perfect, recognizable human being with all imperfections gone. As 1 Corinthians 15, verse 52 says, "In a moment, in the twinkling of an eye, at the last trump, for the trumpet shall sound, and the dead shall be raised incorruptible, and we shall be changed." And the good news is that when we are glorified, we will still be able to recognize each other and our loved ones who make it there. So what is the significance of justification? When we come as we are and humble ourselves and repent of our sins, Christ justifies us and he records the word pardon against every one of our confessed sins. And this provides us with our spiritual passport to heaven, providing there are no unconfessed sins left. So what is the significance of sanctification? This is the aspect of salvation where God changes our characters here on planet Earth, which ensures that we have a spiritual visa or fitness for heaven. Isaiah 61 verse 10 tells us that. "He has clothed me with the garments of salvation. He has covered me with the robe of righteousness." So the blood of Christ provides us with our spiritual passport to heaven once we accept it, and the robe of Christ's righteousness manifested in the life of the Christian provides us with our spiritual visa for entry into heaven. Therefore, the actions and behaviors of committed Christians should be quite righteous actions and thus different from the secular world. Let us notice this in a book called Christ Object Lessons, part of the Spirit of Prophecy collection, and we'll look at page 311. "This robe woven in the loom of heaven has in it not one thread of human devising. Christ in his humanity wrought out a perfect character, and this character he offers to impart to us." So by now you should be noting that entry into God's third heaven called paradise cannot be attained by any human unless he or she has a personal, spiritual relationship, not with the church, but with Jesus Christ. And the best way to obtain that connection is to be taught the Bible topically. So what I'm trying to say is that entry into heaven is not automatic. We need to choose to go there and accept God's terms for getting there. So what is the significance of glorification? This is the third aspect of salvation where God sees that we're ready for taking to heaven. And therefore he comes back and either resurrects us from the grave or translates us back to the third heaven. And that'll be without experiencing death, for that'll happen at the second coming of Christ. The Pharisees and the Sadducees never understood this threefold plan of salvation, and that is partly why they called for the crucifixion of Christ. They were looking for a coming king to overthrow the Romans, and did not understand that this must first mean that he comes as our ransom by dying on a cross, and then secondly to be our high priest in the heavenly sanctuary, ministering his shed innocent blood on our behalf. And thirdly, only after that could he then come back as the King of Kings and Lord of Lords. And modern-day Sunday-keeping Christians also seem to fail to understand the threefold plan of salvation and the importance of having God's spiritual visa, which is obedience to all of God's Ten Commandments. And therefore, they do not seem to know that the righteousness supplied by Christ is to become our righteousness, which is then to be reflected in the daily activities of our life. We will now notice in our next three Bible verses how commandment keeping at the second stage of salvation called sanctification, and not the first stage of salvation called justification, is directly linked to how God perfects his love in us.

First John 2, verse 3. Hereby we do know that we know him if we keep his commandments. So God is saying that this is how we can know we know God personally, when we love him and keep, which means obey, his Ten Commandments. Verse 4. He that says, I know him, and keeps not his commandments, is a liar, and the truth is not in him. I didn't say that. That's God's word. And verse 5. But whoever keeps his word in him truly is the love of God perfected. Hereby know we that we are in him. So obedience to God's Ten Commandments in the second part of salvation, called sanctification, cannot be legalism when God himself says this is how my love will be perfected in you, as this verse in 1 John 2 verse 5 stated. But is there a way that I could become a legalist? Yes, if you try obeying God at the first stage of salvation, called justification, but definitely not a legalist at the second stage of salvation, called sanctification. At the sanctification stage, it makes us into loyalists, not legalists. As Jesus said in John 8, verse 31, then said Jesus to those Jews which believed on him, if you continue in my word, then you are my disciples indeed. In John 8, verse 32, Jesus said also, and you shall know the truth, and the truth shall make you free. So have nothing to do with cheap grace, which denies that sanctification is an essential part of the salvation process. And Paul also said in our next Bible reading, which is Ephesians 5 verse 6, let no man deceive you with vain words, for because of these things comes the wrath of God upon the children of disobedience. In verse 7, be not you therefore partakers with them. And to those who teach a false gospel, whilst doing good works in the name of God and claiming to be God's children, notice what Matthew 7, verse 22 and 23 states will happen to them. Verse 22, many will say to me in that day, Lord, Lord, have we not prophesied in your name, and in your name cast out devils, and in your name done many wonderful works? Then Jesus said unto them in Matthew 7, verse 23, I never knew you. Depart from me, you that work iniquity. So why did God reject one group of Christians and yet accept other Christians? First answer, the rejected group of Christians loved God and did good works, but knowingly refused to obey all of God's commandments. God therefore had no choice but to reject them. There is an exception to this horrible rejection by God, and it's mentioned in Acts 17, verse 30. God notes those who disobey God, but do so out of ignorance, and are therefore not included in this condemnation. The second answer, the accepted group of Christians were allowed to go to heaven because they also loved God and did good works, but the point of difference was that as a love response, they rendered obedience to all of God's commandments in harmony with the conditions for entry into God's paradise, called the third.

tells us that Joseph, when tempted to commit adultery, showed that a person can say no to temptation instead of saying yes. For he said in Genesis 39, verse 9, "How can I do this great wickedness and sin against God?" Jesus also proved the point that temptations can and should be resisted when we look at how he dealt with the woman caught in adultery. He said in John 8, verse 11, these words, "Neither do I condemn thee, go and sin no more." Having choice stands to reason when we consider that it was bad choices that caused the war in heaven in the first place. You see, that war was over the very issue of obedience to God's objective moral law in heaven versus Satan's subjective plan to introduce in heaven a new idea that created beings could decide for themselves what is right and what is wrong. God was then left with no choice but to cast Lucifer, now called Satan, and a third of the angels out of heaven. God had to do that because the rebellious Lucifer was trying to introduce a new law that would then have required creating beings to break God's existing law. Therefore, God is not going to let knowingly disobedient people back into heaven, and that is why God does not accept them. These Christians were indeed justified. After all, they had accepted Jesus as their Savior, and thus had the passport to go to heaven. But they never sought to be sanctified through obedience to God's Ten Commandments, and thus they never obtained the visa for entry into heaven. And that is why the knowingly disobedient people won't make it to heaven. Now, Matthew 22, verse 14, teaches us something very important and confirms what I've been saying during these last few minutes. "For many are called to enter God's first kingdom of grace here on earth, but few are chosen to enter God's second kingdom of glory up in heaven." And that is because only the obedient ones are chosen to enter God's second kingdom of glory up there in heaven. We know this because God had to kick out of his second kingdom of glory a third of the angels and Satan because they were knowingly disobedient. That is how we know that God won't let knowingly disobedient Christians into heaven. One of the world's famous tourist sites in Zimbabwe is the Victoria Falls. However, the local Zimbabwean people call it the smoke that thunders. When I went to Zimbabwe in November 2012, I had my first experience of needing a literal visa attached to my literal passport. And in order to ensure that we go to heaven at the second coming of Jesus Christ, we will need a spiritual visa attached to our spiritual passport. Now, we need to see two very important points at this stage of the presentation. Jesus is our substitute and ransom for us being saved from the penalty of sin. And that is our first point. And what a fabulous thing he did. And when we accept him as our personal Savior, this becomes our spiritual passport to heaven, as I mentioned before. Christ imputes or credits his perfect character to our account at the time when we come, just as we are, to God, repentantly for a pardon. And this is what Paul was referring to in the Ephesians column. But in the Corinthians column, Paul is telling us that Jesus is our example for how to be saved from the power of sin, and that is the second point. He is not our substitute, he is our example. To say he is our substitute here is to replace Christ's good theology with man's imperfect theology. This is when God imparts his righteousness to us during our lifetime, which enables us to love him and keep his commandments. And that provides us with our much-needed spiritual visa. Too many Christians are being taught today that Christ is our substitute

for sanctification instead of being taught that Christ is our example. I will tell you why it is wrong to have Jesus as our substitute for sanctification. The charge that Lucifer made to God in heaven was not whether Jesus could obey God's commandments, but whether created humans on earth could keep God's commandments. Thus, our next slide from an inspired Bible commentator makes perfect sense. Signs of the Times, July the 10th, 1901. Those who live the life of a Christian are battling against the devil's lie that man cannot keep God's law. So the plan of salvation cannot be finished until the devil's lie is exposed and proven to be false. Jesus, as a human, proved that God's law could be kept by mankind and thus left us a perfect example to follow, not a perfect substitution. So be an overcomer over the devil's temptations, but in the power that God will provide, and you will be successful. Revelation 3, verse 5. He that overcomes, the same shall be clothed in white raiment. I will not blot out his name from the book of life, but I will confess his name before my Father and his angels. So there is the evidence that overcoming sin is an essential part of being saved, if we want to keep our names in God's book of life and be saved into God's second kingdom of glory in heaven. Therefore, sanctification is not just a lovely way of saying to God, "Thank you for justifying me," as if joining God's first kingdom of grace was the only part of the salvation process. Our names can be blotted out from God's book of life, as we just read. But when we do allow God to do this for us, it leads progressively to a changed and obedient and happier life here on earth. And that in turn prepares us to be compatible with a holy Godhead and the good and holy angels we seek to live with in heaven. Now, another important point needs to be well and truly made here. God's love is unconditional, but unconditional love does not mean unconditional approval. As John 15, verse 14 states, "Greater love has no one than this, than to lay down one's life for his friends. And you are my friends if you do whatever I command you." And the conditions of salvation are identical in both the Old Testament and the New Testament. So what are the conditions? We will start by reading Exodus 19, verse 5. "Now therefore, if you will indeed obey my voice and keep my covenant, then you shall be a special treasure to me above all people, for all the earth is mine." That is the first condition for the sanctification process. But it is to happen only after we have chosen to accept the sacrifice of Christ first. We then allow Christ's righteousness to become our righteousness through obedience to all of God's Ten Commandments. I stress that the conditions of the covenant are met during the sanctification process, not the justification stage. Exodus 20, verse 6 gives us the second condition of God's covenant from the Old Testament, "But showing mercy unto thousands of them that love me and keep my commandments." The third condition comes from the New Testament and found in Hebrews 8, verse 10. "For this is the covenant that I will make, says the Lord. I will put my laws into their mind and write them in their hearts. And I will be to them a God, and they shall be unto me a people." And the fourth condition, also from the New Testament, is found in Hebrews 12, verse 14. "Follow peace with all men and holiness, without which no man shall see the Lord." And it is in the sanctification stage that God makes us holy. That's if we cooperate with him. As Leviticus 20, verse 8 reads, "I am the Lord who makes you holy." So we don't make ourselves holy. God will do that for us. And those who do

not allow God to do this for them will not have the necessary spiritual visa. So if they miss out on eternal life by failing to make these right choices, then they will have no one to blame but themselves. They will be destroyed eternally, and that is so sad. So now we come to the question we've been wanting to answer. How long does it take to be saved? Well, it only takes a moment to be saved from the penalty of sin, the moment we accept Jesus as our Saviour in a repentant and sincere way. As 1 John 1 verse 9 states, if we confess our sins, he is faithful and just to forgive us our sins. Well, how long does it take to be saved from the power of sin? The answer is that it takes a lifetime to be saved from the power of sin. Why a lifetime? Because Satan continues to tempt us to sin right up until we die. But here is some good counsel. Never become discouraged if we stumble in our walk with God or forget to do what he wants us to do. The battle for the hearts and minds of humans is concerned with loyalty towards or rebellion against the Creator God of the universe. It is not concerned about the occasional stumble or fall, for the righteous ones will stumble, as Proverbs 24 verse 16 states. For a just man falls seven times and rises up again. But God will always be there to pick up and encourage the stumbling ones, and he will do more than that, for he promises to cleanse us from all unrighteousness. So God is the one who will help us to become the people he wants us to be, if we let him, so that heaven will be a safe place that we will love to be in. Finally, how long does it take to be saved from the presence of sin? It only takes a moment to be saved from the presence of sin at the second coming in the twinkling of an eye, as we read before in 1 Corinthians 15, verse 52. So with this understanding that we need to be saved from three things, the penalty of sin, which is the work of a moment, the power of sin, which is the work of a lifetime, and the presence of sin, which takes only a moment, we now have the complete plan of salvation, a comprehensive plan that ensures that God is then able to get rid of sin, sickness, suffering, pain, and death permanently. All evil things that God's enemy has inflicted on the people of the world so that God will get the blame. So, we've got the penalty of sin, just takes a moment. We've got the power of sin, just a lifetime. And we've got the presence of sin, which only takes a moment. Now, are there any signs that would tell us that we have been, are being, and shall be saved from these three things? Yes, there are. The sign that tells us we're saved from the penalty of sin is baptism by immersion. Jesus is our example in this matter. The first stage is where we've agreed to get into the water and be baptized as Jesus requires. The second stage has us going right under the water for about 2 seconds, symbolizing death and burial to the old ways of life. And then the third is rising again to the new way of life. Sprinkling of water over a baby or an adult does not convey that message. Therefore, being baptized in the correct manner is very important. But it is also very worthy to have a dedication service for a baby, to have God's care and Christian parental upbringing, which is why we encourage Christian parents to dedicate themselves and their babies to God's care and keeping in a special dedication service. But that is not baptism. Well now, is there a sign that we're being saved from the power of sin? Yes, there is. It is obeying God's commandment to keep holy the seventh day Sabbath. That is because the seventh day Sabbath commandment is the only commandment that identifies the authority of the lawgiver to give us his law. The first humans to keep the seventh day Sabbath was Adam and Eve.

Jesus kept the seventh-day Sabbath. All faithful and true Christians since Christ's day have been keeping it also. But in today's society, it takes dedicated men and women to choose to swim against the tide of current world opinion and religious traditions and practices. For that is what it takes in order to keep the seventh day holy. However, if you want eternal life, you will gladly choose to obey the seventh day Sabbath. God made the seventh day Sabbath holy at the end of the first creation week. Adam and Eve were not Jews, so it is not a Jewish Sabbath that we're talking about. It is God's Sabbath that we're talking about. Let us now prove which is the true Sabbath day by looking at Easter time that comes around each year. The order of events at Easter, well, firstly on the Friday, the sixth day of the week, Jesus is crucified. That paid the price for repentant sinners. That's why it is called Good Friday. Then Jesus rested in the tomb, which is the Saturday, on the seventh day of the week. And then Sunday, Christ rose from the tomb, being the first day of the week. He came out a victor over death. And so the keeping of the seventh-day Sabbath of God is important to him, for it is God's sacred day, not the Jews' sacred day, not mankind's sacred day, and not my sacred day. It is God's sacred day. And as we grow in spiritual knowledge and desire to please God, it needs to become increasingly important to us all as we seek salvation from the three aspects of the sin problem. So let us read about the seventh day being a sign between God and his people, and we find it in Ezekiel chapter 20, verse 12. And I gave them my Sabbath days of rest as a sign between them and me. It was to remind them that I am the Lord who had set them apart to be holy. Therefore, any Christian who refuses this sign is saying, I will accept Christ's shed blood as my spiritual passport to heaven, but I refuse to have the spiritual visa or to honor the sign of allegiance to God by keeping the seventh-day Sabbath sacred. They are therefore guilty of trying to go to heaven on their own terms instead of God's terms by refusing God's spiritual visa. Maybe they take this attitude because they've been told that they will become a legalist if they do that. But Jesus says the opposite in John 14, verse 21. He said, he that has my commandments and keeps them, he it is that loves me, and he that loves me shall be loved of my Father, and I will love him and will manifest myself to him. And in Hebrews 4, verses 9 to 11, we have the evidence that New Testament Christians are to keep it as well, despite what many a first-day Sunday-keeping priest or pastor or minister might tell us. Notice the Greek word here, sabbatismos. So then there remains a Sabbath rest for the people of God. For whoever has entered God's rest has also rested from his works, as God did from his on the seventh day. Let us therefore strive to enter that rest, so that no one may fall by the same sort of disobedience. And here is an amazing Bible text found in Isaiah 66, verse 23, which says that we're going to be keeping the seventh-day Sabbath in heaven. I will read verse 22 first to give us the context. For as the new heavens and the new earth that I will make, says the Lord. So there's the context, the new heavens and the new earth. And in verse 23 we read, and it shall come to pass that from one new moon to another, and from one Sabbath to another, not Sunday, shall all flesh come to worship before me, says the Lord. So there is the biblical proof that we'll be keeping the seventh-day Sabbath in heaven, not Sunday. So seventh-day Sabbath keeping, from God's point of view, enables him to identify those who truly love him.
So tell the world that we will be keeping the Saturday Sabbath in heaven as well, according to Isaiah

Isaiah 66, verse 23. Therefore, it is a sign of your loyalty towards the Creator God. From mankind's point of view, our obedience to all Ten Commandments, including the seventh-day Sabbath commandment, is our response of love to God's requirement to obey him at the sanctification stage. People who experience a spiritual awakening will see God's requirement to obey not as a burden, but as a delightful response of principled love that obeys God because we accept that God knows best. It's also accepted by us because we recognize that this is the very law that God uses to govern the universe. So what a smart decision that would be then if we choose to obey God and keep his seventh-day Sabbath holy. And God tells us that honoring the sacredness of the seventh-day Sabbath is God's appointed sign that we are being saved from the power of sin. Now, is there a sign that we shall be saved from the presence of sin? Well, we're all lost if there isn't. The sign to say that we'll be saved from the presence of sin is the resurrection of the dead saints, or the translation of the living saints at the second coming of Christ. That is the sign. Now, I need to reiterate and put on the chart the answer to the question, how long does it take to be saved? Remember that it only takes a moment to be saved from the penalty of sin, the moment we accept Jesus' invitation to join his first kingdom of grace here on earth, which is his Sabbath-keeping church. But it takes a lifetime to be saved from the power of sin. And the evidence that we're being saved from the power of sin is when we reach the stage in our walk with God where God's laws and his wishes for us motivate our way of thinking and acting. Finally, it only takes a moment to be saved from the very presence of sin at the last trump in a twinkling of an eye when Jesus returns the second time to take us back to the third heaven where he has prepared beautiful homes for those of us who choose to be saved. Now, I will do a summary of the three Bible verses that Paul used to describe God's total plan of salvation. He spoke of salvation in the past tense, the present tense, and the future tense. So here we go. Now, in the Ephesians column, Paul talked about salvation being in the past tense because it saves us from the penalty of sin. The price has been paid by Jesus. It's written on the pages of history. It's called justification, or imputed righteousness, and it affects the record of sin in heaven. It provides us with a passport to heaven because Jesus is our substitute. The sign is baptism by immersion, and the time factor, it only takes a moment, the moment you give your heart to the Lord Jesus Christ. But then Paul talked about salvation in Corinthians in the present tense, because he knew we needed to be saved from the power of sin. It's called sanctification, which is imparted righteousness. It perfects our characters here on earth and provides us with a spiritual visa for heaven. And Jesus is our example for having our characters perfected here on earth by God, and thus he is not our substitute. The sign that we're being saved from the power of sin is when you're prepared to keep holy God's seventh-day Sabbath. It's the work of a lifetime. Finally, Paul put salvation in the future tense in Romans because he knew we needed to be saved from the presence of sin. It's called glorification, or completed righteousness. Our sinful natures are then removed and the saints are ready to go to heaven. And that happens when the sign of the resurrection or translation event takes place. And that is only the work of a moment. Now I'm going to cover everything Paul said in Ephesians chapter 2. Why? Well, Jesus paid the supreme price in order to give mankind a second chance to have eternal life. His death at Calvary is written on the pages of history as a fact, and Satan cannot change that. Now,

also cover over Paul's comments in Romans about being saved from the presence of sin. Why? Jesus cannot lie. He said he'd come back the second time, and Satan cannot stop it happening. He will try and counterfeit it, though, before the real Christ comes back. That only leaves Paul's comments about being saved from the

them from accepting God's plans to perfect holy characters in them. This Satan is striving to do with all his might, and it goes on throughout our lifetimes. And here is why he does it. If he succeeds, then the benefit to Satan is that the sinner has to carry his own punishment on Judgment Day. But the seekers for truth can be excused for feeling that they are walking on a tightrope of confusion, trying to find the answers that give them meaning to life, but struggling because of the confusion that exists in the religious world. I shall now endeavor to untangle that confusion by presenting some of the theological issues that trouble people, but always recognizing the following. I will expose some of the errors that I'm aware of, but I do not condemn the lay people who are unwittingly believing their church's false doctrines, as I will now prove. And I do this because God has his people in all churches, and they need to be alerted. We will start by looking only at the Judaic-Christian theology, for this is the religion that God himself established thousands of years ago. Because all other non-Judaic Christian religions were created by mankind and not by God. The next few slides will help us to determine if our theology is being molded by God's word or the theology of false shepherds. We're testing theology, not the people. The great error of the Jewish leaders was their rejection of Jesus Christ, the promised Messiah, whilst they were very earnest about keeping God's Ten Commandments. So they got the second half of the spiritual equation right, didn't they? So we'll give their theology a 50% pass mark. But it is not only the Jewish leaders that have a theology problem. The leaders of the Sunday branch of Christianity have also created huge theological problems. So the great theological error of many current worldwide Christian leaders is the opposite. They fully accept Jesus Christ as the Messiah, but they reject God's Ten Commandments. They got the first half of the spiritual equation right, so we'll give their theology a 50% pass mark also. But some branches of Christianity have created another problem. They fully accept Jesus Christ as the Messiah, but they teach that a Christian only needs to keep 9 of God's Ten Commandments and ignore the seventh-day Sabbath commandment. They got the first part right, didn't they? And they almost got it right with the second part. So should we give their theology a 90% pass mark? Sorry,

So it cannot be the law that James was referring to, can it? Let us see what law was nailed to the cross. Before the Saviour came, the Old Testament people needed the ceremonial law of Moses. That law showed them how God would provide a Saviour future to their time, typified by the slaying of an innocent, spotless lamb. Obviously then, when Jesus Christ, the Messiah, came and died as the innocent human ransom, no one then needed the old ceremonial law of Moses. And it was the ceremonial law of Moses that was nailed to the cross, not God's Ten Commandments. And that is why we don't have to kill innocent, spotless lambs today for the forgiveness of our sins. Jesus paid the price for our sins and is the fulfillment of the symbolic lamb in Old Testament times. As the Ten Commandment law of God defines sin, we still need God's moral law today to tell us what is sin. Therefore, God's moral law could not possibly have been nailed to the cross, as some misguided people teach. That is why the Seventh-day Adventist Church is such an important Christian church, because its theology has the combination right. A church whose Judeo-Christian beliefs match the teaching of God right back to the time of Adam and Eve, who were the original Seventh-day Sabbath keepers, as I mentioned before. So this church gets 100% pass mark for its theology, because we teach the correct definition of sin, which is the breaking of any of the Ten Commandments of God, and we teach that Jesus Christ is the promised Messiah mentioned way back in the Old Testament, who came to save us from our sins, not in our sins. So sin is mankind's problem according to God's Holy Bible, and Jesus Christ is mankind's perfect solution to the sin problem. So let me tell you about this magnificent Jesus Christ. The greatest man in history is Jesus Christ. He had no servants, yet they called him master. He had no degree, yet they called him teacher. He had no medicines, yet they called him healer. He had no army, yet kings feared him. He won no military battles, yet he conquered the world. He committed no crime, yet they crucified him. He was buried in a tomb, yet he lives today. And this marvelous person called Jesus said in Jeremiah 29, verse 11, these wonderful words, "For I know the plans I have for you, declares the Lord, plans to prosper you and not to harm you, plans to give you hope and a future." And what a future awaits the faithful saints, living in a free mansion made by none other than Jesus himself. The choice is ours, and our eternal destiny hangs on that choice. So why not make that choice today? And in the meantime, may God bless you and your loved ones forevermore. Amen.

Welcome to another segment of Remedies for the Remnant, a quick glimpse at the wonder of God's healing ways that He offers His special, sincere followers through His Word and the Spirit of Prophecy. Have you ever heard these words before? He that is faithful in that which is least is faithful also in much, and he that is unjust in the least is unjust also in the much. These words spoken by our Savior in Luke 16:10 take on some interesting meaning as a person considers what it will take to be prepared.

prepared to stay faithful during the extreme challenges of the days of conflict that lie ahead for the true followers of the Lord Jesus Christ. I'm quoting now, "Life is chiefly made up, not of great sacrifices and wonderful achievements, but of little things. It is oftenest through the little things which seem so unworthy of notice that great good or evil is brought out of our lives. It is through our failure to endure the tests that come to us in little things that the habits are molded and the character misshaped. And when the greater tests come, they find us unready. Only by acting upon principle in the tests of daily life can we acquire power to stand firm and faithful in the most dangerous and most difficult positions." Unquote. Friends, I do hope and pray that you and I will take this counsel to heart and determine to be faithful to our loving Lord, even in the smallest of duties and activities of each day. I believe that we will be eternally thankful that we did. Jesus wants to be with us every moment of the day, not just momentarily during the day. What do you think? God bless you. Be faithful even in the little things. Take courage.

Well, good evening, everyone. We're going to talk about the third temple. And I think this is a very timely subject because there is a lot of confusion regarding this issue. And I get so many questions regarding the building and the construction of the third temple and the whole theology associated with that. And so I thought it timely to talk about this issue in some detail. Let's start off with relationships with the Jewish people. And I want to say right from the beginning that this is not in any way designed or meant to be against the Jews as a people. It is a pure theological question which we want to address this evening. So I believe that salvation is open to all, to every tribe and nation and tongue and people, and it has nothing to do with personal sentiments, purely theological. The Jewish leaders meet Pope Francis and to commemorate the decree repudiating the idea that the Jews killed Jesus. So this is a commemoration of that great decree that the Jews were not responsible for the death of Jesus. Half a century after the Second Vatican Council published its groundbreaking declaration on interfaith relations, Nostra Aetate, among other things, exonerating Jews as a whole for Christ's death, a delegation of Jewish leaders met on Thursday with Pope Francis to mark the event and deliver a response to the landmark document. The 9-page response, titled Between Jerusalem and Rome, Reflections on 50 Years of Nostra Aetate, stresses common ground with Catholicism, as well as the distinctions of Judaism. It is signed by the Chief Rabbinate of Israel, the Conference of European Rabbis, and the Rabbinical Council of America. So this is quite a high-profile delegation that met the Pope. And it's interesting that the event again took place exactly 50 years after a decree. So you have the

idea of a jubilee involved in this visit. And to work according to dates and timetables and set periods like this is a Kabbalistic idea. In his meeting with the rabbis, Francis praised the response, particularly for affirmation that religions must use moral behavior and religious education, not war, coercion, or social pressure to influence and inspire. This is most important. May the Eternal One bless and enlighten our cooperation so that together we can accept and carry out better his plans, Francis said before ending his speech with a Shana Tova greeting for the upcoming Jewish New Year. So you have this interesting interplay between these two religious systems. Now, here's an interesting statement they made during this visit. In their statement, the rabbis also called upon the church to join us in deepening our combat against our generation's new barbarism, namely the radical offshoots of Islam, which endanger our global society and does not spare the very numerous moderate Muslims. Radical Islam threatens world peace in general and the Christian and Jewish communities in particular, the response states. We call on all people of goodwill to join forces to fight this evil. So it is quite clear that as far as they are concerned, the problem is not with moderate Islam. The problem lies with radical Islam. And we need to keep this thought in our mind as we continue our discussion. So there have been numerous visits by popes to Jerusalem, and this liaison between the two religions has been ongoing for quite some time. And since Vatican II, of course, it has blossomed into its present state. And here we see Pope Francis at the Wailing Wall during his recent visit, and there's a plan to go again. Now, the theology that I want to address tonight is the theology of Israel as a nation, as it is associated with the redemptive plan, the millennium, the coming of Christ, the events surrounding the so-called coming of the Antichrist, and all the theological issues associated with that kind of thinking. And where does it come from? And why is there such a mega connection between Christianity and Judaism today? So I first want to discuss what the Reformed position was regarding the Jewish question. So I'm going back to the Reformers. And I thought I'd quote a source, which is a modern source, and comes with the history of the Reformed position. The writer of this article is Dr. Cornelis Venema. He's president, professor of doctrinal studies at Mid-America Reformed Seminary and associate professor of Redeemer URC in Dyer. He is also the author of many books, including The Promise of the Future. And I want him to tell us what the Reformed position was. The Church and Israel, the issue. Throughout the history of the Christian Church, the question of Israel's place within God's redemptive purposes has been of special importance. In modern history, with the emergence of dispensationalism as a popular eschatological viewpoint and the establishment of the State of Israel in 1948, the theological questions of God's intention for Israel has become even more pressing. So he puts it right out there. And then he states, after the Holocaust, the Nazi attempt to exterminate the Jews throughout Europe during World War II, the issue of the relation between church and Israel has also been affected anew by the sad reality of anti-Semitism.
which some allege belongs to any Christian theology that insists upon one way of salvation through faith in Jesus Christ, whether for Jews

or Gentiles. So this is a very important point. Whenever you say something on a theological basis, it is construed by people as being anti-Semitic. But we're not talking anti-Semitism. We're talking theological issues. We're talking biblical realities. And we need to understand these concepts lest we be confused by all the winds of doctrine that we have in the world out there. Then he discusses premillennial dispensationalism, which seems to be the hub of what evangelical Christianity espouses these days. God's special purpose for Israel, although premillennial dispensationalism is a relatively new viewpoint in the history of Christian theology, its position on God's special purpose for Israel has shaped, even dominated, recent debates amongst evangelical Christians on the relationship between the church and Israel. So dispensationalism has a very prominent place in Christianity today. In classic dispensationalism, God has two distinct peoples: an earthly people, Israel, and a heavenly people, the church. Now, we've had lectures on this issue before, but I want to look at it from the standpoint of Protestantism. According to dispensationalism, God administers the course of the history of redemption by means of seven successive dispensations or redemptive economies. During each dispensation, God tests human beings by a distinct revelation of his will. Among these seven dispensations, the three most important are the dispensations of the law. So this teaches that the Jews were under the law. The dispensation of the gospel, or the dispensation of grace, which teaches that Christianity is no longer subject to the law, but is now under grace. And the dispensation of the kingdom. And here it applies to the Jewish nation, because dispensationalism teaches that the kingdom that will be set up, the millennial kingdom, is associated with the Jews. Because the Christians, according to this theology, will have been raptured away and will have no part in this kingdom of 1,000 years. So this is dispensational Christianity, which is the powerhouse of what drives the union between Christianity and Judaism in the evangelical world and the Jewish state. So now he comes to the point, what is the traditional Reformed view? And this is very important. What is the traditional Reformed view? Contrary to dispensationalism's sharp demarcation between God's two peoples, Israel and the church, historic Reformed theology insists on the unity of God's redemptive program throughout history. So the Reformed position is there's no such thing as a dispensation. God is the same yesterday, today, and forever. The plan of salvation has always been the same. There is no difference in the way in which Adam and Eve were to be saved and the difference in which the Jew was to be saved or how we are to be saved. One plan of salvation, saved by the blood of the Lamb. That was the Reformed position. When Adam, the covenant head and representative of the human race, fell into sin, all human beings as his posterity became liable to condemnation and death. He quotes Romans. By virtue of Adam's sin and its implications for the entire human race, all people became subject to the curse of the law and heirs of a sinfully corrupt nature. That's the Reformed view. According to traditional Reformed interpretation of Scripture, God initiated the covenant of grace after the fall in order to restore his chosen people to communion and fellowship with himself. While the covenant of grace is administered diversely throughout the course of history of redemption, it remains one in substance from the time of its formal ratification with Abraham until the coming of Christ and the fullness of time. All right, well...

That's the Reformed position. And then he has this statement, extreme replacement theology. The final position on the issue of Israel and the church that requires comment is what we might term extreme replacement theology. While dispensationalists often insist that the traditional Reformed affirmation of one people of God, comprised of Jewish and Gentile believers in Christ, is a reform of replacement theology, the Reformed view does not regard the gospel as replacing the older covenant economy with Israel, but rather fulfilling it. Now, this is a very careful way of stating that there's a fulfillment and not a replacement. But in actual fact, if you are in Christ, then you belong to the Israel of God. So is there such a thing as extreme replacement theology? So, conclusion. The diversity amongst these various positions on the issue of Israel and the church testifies to the importance of this issue. Does God have a separate purpose and redemptive program for Israel and the church? That's the question. Or does the gospel of Jesus Christ fulfill God's purpose to gather a people from every tribe, tongue, and nation, Jews and Gentiles alike, into one worldwide family? When the Apostle Paul declared in Romans 1 that the gospel is the power of God unto salvation to everyone who believes, to the Jew first and also to the Gentiles, quoting Romans, he declares that there is one way of salvation for all who believe in Jesus Christ. Yet he simultaneously affirms that this salvation does not displace or supersede God's redemptive purpose for the Jews, but rather fulfills it. Yes, true. But what is the condition according to the scripture? Isn't the condition that they accept Jesus Christ as their personal Savior? So the Reformed position seems to be in juxtaposition to the position that Israel has a prominent place to play in the current events and in the redemptive process. But according to the Reformed position, there's no such thing. You either accept Christ or you don't accept Christ. Here's another view, the Israel of God, quoting Galatians 6:16 by Michael Marlowe. And he quotes Galatians, "But far be it from me to boast, save in the cross of our Lord Jesus Christ, through which the world has been crucified unto me, and I unto the world. For neither circumcision is anything, nor uncircumcision, but a new creation. And as many as shall walk by this rule, peace be upon them and mercy upon the Israel of God." And he states, "The proper interpretation and translation of the last phrase in Galatians 6:16 has become a matter of controversy in the past century or so. Formerly, it was not a matter of controversy. With few exceptions, the Israel of God was understood as the name for the church." Here, Reformed position. I just want to make sure that everybody understands what was the Reformed position. Here is a book, The Israel of God, Palmer Robertson, on The Israel of God, the recognition of a distinctive people who are the recipients of God's redemptive blessings and yet who have a separate existence apart from the Church of Jesus Christ creates insuperable theological problems. I think the man has a point. Jesus Christ, only one body, only one bride, one people that he claims as his own, which is the true Israel of God. This one people is made up of Jews and Gentiles who believe that Jesus is the promised Messiah. So that's the Reformed position. If you take your stand on the Reformed position in this time in which we live, you are deemed an enemy

of the established religious unity, and you are deemed anti-Zionist. And who says anything like that? This is purely a theological issue. So how do we deal with this kind of thinking? And just think about this. According to dispensationalism, the promises of God are irrevocable, and they have to be fulfilled to the letter. In other words, the Jew becomes part of the kingdom people. The Christian becomes part of the bride that is raptured. And so what do you do with someone who is converted from Judaism to Christianity? That would include all the disciples. That would include all the early Christians. That would include every single Jew that has ever become a Christian. That would include even Paul. So what happens? Are they somehow split into two? One is associated with a literal kingdom and another one with a spiritual kingdom. How does this work? There are insurmountable problems with this theology. This theology does not reflect the biblical teaching, and this theology is not the Reformed position. Let's make sure. I want to be absolutely sure on this issue. Martin Luther, what did you have to say on Galatians 6:16? This comes from Luther's works as translated into English. And he's lecturing on Galatians, and he's saying, upon the Israel of God. Here Paul attacks the false apostles and the Jews who boasted about their fathers, their election, the law, etc. And he quotes Romans 9:4-5. It is as though he were saying the Israel of God are not the physical descendants of Abraham, Isaac, and Israel, but those who with Abraham, the believer, believe in the promises of God now disclosed in Christ, whether they are Jews or Gentiles. That's the Reformed positions. Let's look at John Calvin on the same verse, upon the Israel of God. This is an indirect ridicule of the vain boasting of the false apostles who vaunted of being the descendants of Abraham according to the flesh. There are two classes who bear this name, a pretended Israel, which appears to be so in the sight of men, and the Israel of God. Circumcision was a disguise before men, but regeneration is a truth before God. In a word, he gives the appellation of the Israel of God to those whom he formerly denominated the children of Abraham by faith. Galatians 3:29. And thus includes all believers, whether Jews or Gentiles, who were united into one church. So whether you were a Lutheran or whether you were a Calvinist, this was the Reformed position. And today, well, you get into trouble if you maintain this position. And I myself have been on that side of this divide. But I want to make it quite clear that I'm not anti-Jewish. I wish every single Jew would believe as I believe. Just as Paul was on one side of the issue and changed to the other side of the issue, so I wish the same could happen today. So just to recap, where does this information or this new theological thinking come from? Well, it comes straight out of the Jesuit environment. Futurism, the idea that a future temple will be erected in a literal Israel and that there will be a literal kingdom of the Jews down here, and that an Antichrist will come and rule for a literal 3.5 years within that temple, defiling it, and then the kingdom of Christ will be set up here on earth with the Jews while the church is raptured and gone from the scene, is not a biblical idea. It's not a Reformed idea. It

commentary in 1585 on the book of Revelation, and he published it around about 1590. So here the day-year concept is thrown out that the reformers used, and a literal antichrist who rules for a literal 3.5 years is introduced. And then you have Cardinal Bellarmine, who is also a Jesuit, and he has his work. One of the best-known Jesuit apologists published a work between 1581 and 1593, and it's entitled Polemic Lectures Concerning the Disputed Points of the Christian Belief Against the Heretics of This Time, referring, of course, to Protestants, in which he also denied the day-year principle in prophecy and pushed the reign of the Antichrist into the future period of 3.5 literal years. So the theology that today seems to be gaining ground in the mainstream is not a biblical theology. It's not a Protestant theology. It's not a Reformed theology. It's a Jesuit theology. It's a Counter-Reformation theology, and we need to understand that. Because this Reformation that is to take place, this Counter-Reformation, is actually designed to dethrone Protestantism and to dethrone the centrality of Jesus Christ. Martin Luther is the one who said, "We must think of no other God than Christ. That God which speaks not out of Christ's mouth is not God." God in the Old Testament bound himself to the throne of grace. There was the place where he would hear, so long as the policy and government of Moses stood and flourished. In like manner, he will still hear no man or human creature, but only through Christ. As the number of the Jews ran to and fro, burning incense and offering here and there, and seeking God in various places, not regarding the tabernacle, so it goes now. We seek God everywhere, but not seeking him in Christ, we find him nowhere. So if a religious system denies Jesus Christ as Messiah, or denies Jesus Christ as God, then, according to the Reformed position, they have written themselves outside of that avenue of approach which God has laid down in the Bible, because no one comes to the Father except by Christ. That's what the Bible teaches. So it is a theological issue. Please don't misunderstand. It's not an anti-organization or anti-nation situation. It is a theological issue. You're either in Christ or you're not in Christ. Now I'm going to quote a rather controversial Adventist position, which is absolutely in harmony with what the Reformers believed. But today it would probably be considered quite harsh. The blood of Christ and of the disciples whom they had put to death was upon them in terrible judgment were they visited, referring to the destruction of Jerusalem and all of those issues. Now remember that the papacy has exonerated the Jews as a whole from this whole situation involving Jesus Christ. But here it says the opposite. The curse of God followed them, and they were a byword and a derision to the heathens and to the Christians. They were shunned, degraded, detested, as though the brand of Cain was upon them. Yet I saw that God marvelously preserved this people and had scattered them over the world, that they might be looked upon as especially visited by a curse from God. This sounds very harsh. I saw that God had forsaken the Jews as a nation. Yet there was a portion of them who would be enabled to tear away the veil from their hearts. Some will yet see that prophecy has been fulfilled concerning them, and they will receive Jesus as the Savior of the world and see the great sin of their nation in rejecting Jesus and crucifying him. Individuals amongst the Jews will be converted, but as a nation, they are forever forsaken of God.

Well, that won't sit very well with the modern establishment. As a nation, as a separate entity in the redemptive plan, they will no longer play a part, according to the source and according to the reformed position. So this is a reformed position. 2 Corinthians 11:2 says, "For I am jealous over you with a godly jealousy, for I have espoused you to one husband, that I may present you as a chaste virgin to Christ." One husband. "And we declare unto you glad tidings," we read in Acts 13 from verse 32, "how that the promise which was made unto the fathers, God has fulfilled the same unto us, their children, in that he has raised up Jesus again, as it is also written in the second Psalm, 'Thou art my son, this day I have begotten thee.'" The issue is Jesus Christ. The issue is the centrality of Jesus Christ. Attached to it, you have all of these ball and chain theological issues where you try and get around the stone of stumbling. And we have to face it squarely. Is this a biblical issue? Where are we heading in the course of history? What was the purpose of Israel? What was their role? Let's ask the Bible. Isaiah 49 verse 6. And he said, "It is a light thing that thou shouldst be my servant to raise up the tribes of Jacob and to restore the preserved of Israel. I will also give thee for a light to the Gentiles, that thou mayest be my salvation unto the ends of the earth." They had to show the plan of salvation. It was in type, encapsulated in their sanctuary service. They had to point to the Lamb that takes away the sins of the world. They had to slaughter the Lamb. They had to take this blood, and this was the blood of atonement. This is the plan of salvation. They didn't do it. They kept to their ritual. Their ritual became their salvation. John 3:18, "He that believeth on him is not condemned, but he that believeth not is condemned already, because he has not believed in the name of the only begotten Son of God." It's as simple as that. The issue is not whether someone is anti-Semitic or pro-Semitic. The issue is, what is the centrality of Jesus in all of this? What is the centrality of Jesus? Galatians 4:28. "Now we, brethren, as Isaac was, are the children of promise." That's pretty clear. "For in Christ Jesus neither circumcision availeth anything, nor uncircumcision, but a new creature. And as many as walk according to this rule, peace be upon them and mercy upon the Israel of God." So the reformed position is so scriptural. You are either in Christ or you are not in Christ. Whether you are a Muslim, whether you are a Jew, whether you are a Hindu, whether you are whatever you are, if it excludes Christ according to the scripture, then you are not on the path that God has chosen for man to be reconciled with the Godhood. It's a simple theological issue, not a popular one, but a simple one. Here's another Adventist quote. "The Old and the New Testament are inseparable, for both are the teachings of Christ. The doctrine of the Jews who accept only the Old Testament is not unto salvation, since they reject the Savior whose life and ministry was the fulfillment of the law and the prophecies." Is that biblical? Of course it is. "And the doctrine of those who discard the Old Testament is not unto salvation, because it rejects that which is direct testimony of Christ." Skeptics begin with discounting upon the Old Testament, and it takes but one step to deny the validity of the New. And thus both are rejected, and you end up in a quagmire, in a soup that accommodates any wind of doctrine. What is the historic view? Well, let's go to Eusebius, and he's a
Well, he's a well-respected early Christian.

Christian historian, Eusebius' view of spiritual Israel. Then the spiritual seed of Abraham fled to Pella. Who fled to Pella? Was it the Jews? No. It was the Christians. They listened to the warning of Christ that when you see the army surrounding Jerusalem, then flee. So he calls those that fled, the Christian, the spiritual seed of Abraham. And they fled to Pella on the other side of Jordan, where they found a safe place of refuge and could serve their master and keep his Sabbath. That must be another blow to modern thinking, because it underscores the fact that those early Christians also kept the Sabbath. And they were regarded as the spiritual seed of Abraham. Now let's look at the Jewish position today regarding those who are endeavoring to reconstruct the temple. And where will this theology lead us? Gershom Scholem, professor of Jewish mysticism. It's interesting, we should look at those words. At the Hebrew University of Jerusalem until his death in 1982, wrote the following. Judaism in all its forms and manifestations has always maintained the concept of redemption as an event which takes place publicly, on the stage of history and within the community. So it will happen visibly. It will be a spectacular event. It will usher in the millennium. There will be a temple. These issues will take place. There will be a reign of the Messiah with the Jews. It is an occurrence which takes place in the visible world and which cannot be conceived apart from a visible appearance. Does he know what the Christian view is? Well, yes, he does. In contrast, Christianity conceives of redemption as an event in the spiritual and unseen realm, an event which is reflected in the soul, in the private world of each individual, and which affects an inner transformation which need not correspond to anything outside. So clearly, they understand the difference. And my question is, how do you marry two totally opposed viewpoints into one hodgepodge? It's impossible, but it is being done, and with great effect. The Bible says in Luke 17:20, and when he was demanded of the Pharisees when the kingdom of God should come, he, Jesus, answered them and said, the kingdom of God cometh not with observation. That's not what Gershom just said. He said it comes in the visible kingdom. You can switch your news channel on and watch it happening. The Bible says no, the kingdom of God doesn't grow like that. The kingdom of God is something that happens inside here, where you are redeemed, not from a physically or a physical environment that is hostile to you. You are redeemed from an internal environment that is hostile to you, and that environment is called the sinful nature. And Christ redeems you from sin. So here we have two viewpoints, irreconcilable viewpoints, which today are married into one. How far are they along? Before his death, already, the Temple Mount faithful have the cornerstone ready for the temple. In addition, the Temple Institute has all the furniture and the priestly garments prepared. And he says the preeminent organization in Israel working for the building of the temple, this Temple Institute, opined on the record saying that a Netanyahu government would be good news. This was before 1980 that he said that. For the prospect of the rebuilding of the temple,
In previous political

political campaigns, Netanyahu incorporated into the platform of his Likud party that if he was elected prime minister, they would press for the opening of the Temple Mount for Jewish worship. So decades ago, this has already been in motion. Now let's have a look at current events. Here is the Jewish News Syndicate, and it reports that John Hagee, Christians United for Israel, that the two groups, the Jews and the Christians, form this liaison, this working together to further the aims of this literal kingdom that is to come. And I want to remind you that this entire theology is based on a Jesuit theology and not a biblical theology. Neither is it a Reformed theology. Hagee's spirited advocacy of the Jewish state has been a constant of his career. In 1981, his church hosted its inaugural Night to Honor Israel. So this has been coming a long way. An annual event held in San Antonio every year since that celebrates the Jewish state and stresses the importance of a strong U.S.-Israel relationship. As a mark of its great success, the 2017 dinner raised more than $2 million for Israel and Zionist charities and organizations. Since its inception, the Night to Honor Israel has raised more than $100 million for Jewish charities and the Jewish state. In 2006, Hagee founded Christians United for Israel, Sufi, to give political expression to the voices of millions of devout Christians across America who support Israel. Supported as a state. So, whose theology is being supported? Is it a biblical theology or is it a Jesuit theology? The answer is it's a Jesuit theology that is being supported. You know, people today want to ascribe all the evils in the world that are happening to the Jews. No, that's just a front. The real issue is whose theology is being supported and why. Because the issue is Jesus. That is the issue. That stumbling stone will remain a stumbling stone until the end of time. So, celebrate Israel from July 23 to 24, 2018. That's just around the corner, isn't it? So, we're going to see more and more hype developing as we progress in the direction of the conclusion of this theological mindset. So here they show Netanyahu and the Christians, together we stand with Israel's summit. It's going to take place. Things are going to happen. Let's have a look at the viewpoint from their perspective. Now, not the Reformed perspective, but the viewpoint from this modern perspective. The Third Temple, when will it be built? An article in ChristianProphecy.org. The Bible clearly teaches that a new temple, the Third Temple, will exist during the Great Tribulation. I've read the Bible from cover to cover and have never ever read any such thing. But it says here that the Bible clearly teaches it. I don't know what Bible this is, but it's certainly not the Bible that you can take off any shelf in the world. The Third Temple will exist during the Great Tribulation. The Bible said there was nothing here during the Great, at the end of time. Everything will be destroyed. Daniel refers to this temple when he says the prince who is to come, the Antichrist, will enter it and stop the sacrifices in the middle of the tribulation. Again, this is not a biblical doctrine at all, because it makes the one who put an end to the sacrificial system, who was Jesus Christ, makes him the Antichrist. So it is a gospel reversal. The Apostle Paul mentions it

when he declares that the man of lawlessness will profane the temple by entering it and declaring himself to be God, quoting Thessalonians. The third temple is also mentioned in the book of Revelation when John is told to measure it, a symbolic way of telling him to assess its spiritual condition. It is written with such affirmation as though these were biblical facts and not one iota of it is true. Breaking Israel news. Third temple closer than ever as search begins for eligible Jewish priests. And then they quote Exodus, and bring thou near unto thee Aaron thy brother and his sons with him from among the children of Israel, and they may minister unto me in the priest's office, even Aaron, Nadab, Avihu, Eleazar, Itamar, and etc. So they're gathering them together. They have already bred the red heifer that is necessary for the ceremony of induction. So they have already been bred. The Temple Institute has initiated the second stage towards building the temple, compiling a list of Jewish priests who will be eligible to prepare the red heifer and serve in the temple. There it is, has been prepared. The Rabbi Richman, the international director for the Temple Institute, announced on Monday. The announcement coincides with the weekly Torah reading that describes the preparation of the red heifer. Okay. All the instruments for the new temple have already been constructed. The Temple Institute has called upon Israel's finest craftsmen and artisans and enlisted them in the historical task of recreating the sacred vessels. So you have the copper laver. It's already prepared. You have all the necessary equipment for the transfer of the coals and the incense. You have the table of showbread. You have the menorah, which has already been constructed, and it stood in a museum waiting for the initiation of the new temple. And just before I came to this country, which is just 2 weeks ago, I first went to the United States, they had a major ceremony where they took the menorah out of its resting place, as it were, and marched it to the Wailing Wall, where it was to take its new position because the temple was going to be initiated soon. So this is the current reality. The Ark of the Covenant has also been constructed. Here's another quote from an Adventist source. It has ever been the design of Satan to draw the minds of the people from Jesus to man and to destroy individual accountability. You see, this theology doesn't have individual accountability. It has group accountability. It's not the individual that is important. It is the nation as a whole that is part of the redemptive process. So you are saved by your genetic lineage, according to this theology. Satan failed in his design when he tempted the Son of God. He succeeded better as he came to fallen man. The doctrine of Christianity was corrupted. Popes and priests presumed to take an exalted position and taught the people to look to them to pardon their sins instead of looking to Christ for themselves. The Bible was kept from them in order to conceal the truths which would condemn them. And the same powerhouse is driving this new theology. Upon the foundation that Christ himself had laid, the apostles built the church of God. In the scriptures, the figure of the erection of a temple is frequently used to illustrate the building of the church. This is the Reformed position. This is the official Advent position. Zechariah refers to Christ as the branch that should build the temple of the Lord. He speaks of the Gentiles as helping in the work. They that are far off shall come and build in the temple of the Lord. And Isaiah declares, the sons of strangers shall build up thy walls.
Writing of the building of his temple, Peter says, to whom coming as unto

a living stone disallowed even unto men, of men, but chosen of God and precious, ye also as lively stones are built up to a spiritual house, a holy priesthood, to offer up spiritual sacrifices acceptable to God by Jesus Christ. So clearly, salvation is an individual decision, not taking place on the visible stage of history for a particular nation at this time. And it's amazing. Not only the Jews lay claim to this, other nations lay claim to it as well, as though they were inheritors of the Jewish genetic profile. It doesn't exist. There is no such theology. The temple that is to be built is a spiritual temple consisting of living stones, people that have been redeemed in Christ being built into the temple. In the quarry of the Jewish and the Gentile world, the apostles labored, bringing out stones to lay upon the foundation. In his letter to the believers,

and to take your stand either on the Bible or run along with this theology that comes out of a Counter-Reformation mindset, which destroys the entire plan of salvation. Because can two walk together lest they agree? Can you believe in Christ as your Savior and be united, religiously speaking, theologically speaking, with those who deny Him? It's impossible. And when you look at the Messianic Jews, they also have a national deliverer that will come and deliver him. It's not the Jesus that the Bible talks about that builds a spiritual house of those that have been cleansed by the blood of the Lamb. It's the same theology as the Jews have who deny the divinity of Christ and the role of Jesus Christ. The Messianic Jews who accept Jesus don't accept the Jesus of the Bible. They have the Jesus that will be their national deliverer and set up their kingdom. So while Israel held the moment as historic when they set up the consulate in Jerusalem, Muslim and European allies have explicitly denounced the move. And of course, interesting, Trump's announcement of moving the U.S. embassy to Jerusalem is a change from 70 years of U.S. policy. Now, the numbers 50 and the number 70 play very important roles in Kabbalistic thinking. So whenever these great events take place, they always take place at specific times, specific dates. The Bible has no such thing. Jesus Christ the same yesterday, today, and tomorrow. Today, if you hear his voice, do not harden your hearts. Not on the 70th anniversary or on the 50th, you can give your heart to Christ. No, no, no. It's a today issue. But they always work in these Kabbalistic ways. So riots break out. In the wake of President Donald Trump's controversial decision to recognize Jerusalem as the capital of Israel, some Jewish activists argued that the U.S. president was being guided by God to restore Jewish control over sacred sites. And in fact, the Jerusalem Post says, in broad new doctrine, Trump asserts Israel is not the cause of regional problems. Okay, then who is the cause? Well, as we saw in the beginning, when that Jewish delegation came to the Pope, they weren't against moderate Islam. They were against the jihadists. They were against the extreme view of Islam. So here's an interesting point. So the Jews are not to blame for the problem. Can we find perhaps some Muslim groups who feel the same way? Trump notes that instead of being a primary irritant in the region, Israel has proven itself an asset to moderate Arab governments seeking prosperity and reform. Well, here's an interesting alliance coming. Activists lobbying for the construction of the Jewish temple said Trump was playing a similar role to the Persian Emperor Cyrus the Great, who allowed the Jews to return to Israel from exile. Jews also praised Cyrus for helping them build a second Jewish temple in the same place where the first had been destroyed. So just like Pope Francis, you have this connection with the United States. There have been amazing advances towards bringing the temple this year. It was clear that Trump was part of that process, guided by Hashem, God, said Asaf Fried, official spokesman for the United Temple Movement on Association lobbying for the Third Temple's construction. Advocates for the Third Temple were supportive of Trump even before he recognized Jerusalem as Israel's capital on Wednesday. Evangelical Christians who are staunch supporters of Trump believed that a third temple would be built before the end times, and that would usher in the second coming of Jesus Christ. Jewish tradition also holds that the third temple will be built during the time of the Messiah. So you have this hodgepodge of ideologies.
So is Donald Trump a modern-day

Cyrus, is there going to be a third temple? Ever since Donald Trump began to surge as a candidate last year, Christians have been pointing to the book of Isaiah and comparing Trump with the ancient Persian king Cyrus. Some have even claimed that God has revealed to them that he will use Trump for the good of America, just as he used Cyrus for the good of the Jewish people, even though Cyrus was a pagan king. Breaking Israel news. Biblical numerology and Torah codes reveal messianic Trump-Cyrus connection. You know, I find these things fascinating when I read them. So, are we talking Bible here? No. We are talking numerology and we are talking Torah codes. In other words, hidden knowledge. Connections between the U.S. president and Persian King Cyrus, recently strengthened by President Donald Trump's landmark speech acknowledging Jerusalem as the eternal capital of Israel, have deep roots in Bible codes and biblical numerology, which link both men to the coming of the Messiah. So this is Kabbalah. This is Kabbalistic thinking. This is not biblical thinking. The Bible says that every word proceeds out of the mouth of God. You read what it says, and what it says is what it means. Simple. Not where do I find hidden codes? The mysterious ties between Trump, Cyrus, and the Messiah are revealed through two, what does it say there? Mystical methods of understanding the Torah. What does the Bible have to say about that kind of interpretation? Isn't it wizardry? Isn't it something that the Bible rejects? And here they quite blatantly splash it over the news channels that this is their methodology. Amazing. So it's two mystical methods of understanding the Torah. Hebrew numerology, known as gematria, gives Hebrew letters and words numerical values which uncover hidden meanings, while Bible codes search the Torah for secret patterns and connections. This is not how God operates. This is how the enemy of God operates. And quite clearly, they have chosen a wrong path in their interpretation. Here's another Breaking Israel news article. Sanhedrin mints silver half shekel with images of Trump and Cyrus. Now you must think about this, because this is a very serious issue. How far along have we moved? You see, there's a counter-reformation theology that an Antichrist will come in the future. This was to be a lightning conductor to take away the heat from what the Protestants had said was the real issue. Because Protestantism pointed to Rome and said that was the seat of the Antichrist. And the papacy could not afford that. And so this theology was developed to take away this indictment and to throw it into the future where Christians wouldn't even have to be concerned about it because they would have been raptured away by the time it happens. So for a Christian to pray, "Thy kingdom come," is actually a useless endeavor because they will be gone before it happens here on earth and they will be grass widows up there while they wait for 1,000 years to be reunited with Christ. It is a non-biblical, nonsensical theology. But it is the theology of the day, so we have to live with it. We have to expose it for what it is. So what is this business about the half shekel? In gratitude to the United States President, Donald Trump, for recognizing Jerusalem as the capital of Jerusalem, the Nesent Sanhedrin and the Temple Center are minting a replica of the silver half shekel biblically mandated to be donated by every Jewish male to the temple. And the quote here, "The rich shall not give more, and the poor shall not..."

give less than the half shekel, when they give the offering of Hashem to make atonement for their souls. Exodus 30, verse 15. Okay, so that's what it looks like. And it's been minted. Now, let's think about that theology. This half shekel was redemption money. And every eligible Jewish boy who reached a certain age had to pay the half shekel. Whether you were rich or whether you were poor made no difference. It was called redemption money. So the redemption cost you a half shekel. But it was free. Redemption was free. When Peter was confronted by the Jews whether they had all paid their temple dues, Jesus sent Peter to go fishing. And he caught a fish. And he found enough money for how many? For himself and for Jesus. So in other words, God actually provides it and makes sure that you can get it. But even more interesting, when that first half shekel was gathered by the Jewish people, they took those silver coins and melted them down in order to create the base of the pillars of the sanctuary. And they were on silver. So the base of the pillar, and the pillar stands for humanity, because the Bible says if you overcome, it will make you a pillar in the house. It stands for the redeemed stand on a foundation of the half shekels melted down, the redemption money. It's a symbol of Christ who has cleansed us from our impurity, just as silver is purified. So there's a big theology involved in the half shekel. And you mean to tell me that this redemption here is a physical redemption which totally bypasses the atonement and the price paid by the Messiah and the acceptance of the gift of salvation? So we have moved far along. So the half shekel coin bears the profile of Cyrus and Trump. Not only that, a new high-speed train will be necessary for the third temple. Fish writes, and Kabbalah blog. All right? Very interesting. In Hebrew, called such and such, the secret energy, related an anecdote in his blog on Thursday about Rabbi Yehoshua Leibdeskin, a leading rabbi in Jerusalem in the late 19th century. Fish related that Rabbi Diskin heard the whistle of the first train to arrive in Jerusalem in 1892 and said they are clearing the way for Messiah, and the Gula, redemption, is on the way. Redemption is on the way. Redemption in a public forum and not redemption of the heart. This is all from Breaking Israel News. The Los Angeles Times shows the mayor putting up the signpost that the embassy had moved to Jerusalem. And he said, nothing is free, and the opening of the U.S. embassy in Jerusalem will come at a price, and it is worth paying it. We should be prepared for this price. So they put up the sign in English and Arabic and Hebrew. This is not a dream. It's a reality. We're moving in that direction. The Los Angeles Times has an interesting statement where it says, the official reason embassies accredited to Israel are not located in Jerusalem is an esoteric construct. Do you find that interesting? Called corpus separatum, a Latin term meaning separated body, devised by the United Nations officials in the night 1947 as they scrambled to find an internationally acceptable status for the Holy City when the British mandate in Palestine came to an end and it was divided into an Arab state and a Jewish state. It's fascinating.

thing, that they wait exactly those 70 years for that cycle to then implement what the counterfeit theology regarding the Antichrist and redemption is all about. And Christians and Jews join hands in celebrating a Jesuit doctrine. Fascinating. While all this is happening, there were major military moves afoot. And 350,000 Saudi Arabia soldiers maneuver preparing for a Syria war. According to the official announcement, forces are being contributed by Saudi Arabia, the United Arab Emirates, Egypt, Jordan, Bahrain, Sudan, Kuwait, Morocco, Pakistan, Tunisia, Oman, Qatar, Malaysia, and several other nations. The exercise will reportedly last for 18 days, and during that time, the airspace over northern Saudi Arabia will be closed to air traffic, etc., etc., etc. What I find interesting is that these exercises are not exercises aimed against Israel. They are exercises aimed at Islam, at radical Islam. So is there perhaps a move to lighten the problem over there? Well, here's an interesting webpage. It's godsholymountain.org. And here is a fascinating constructed painting which shows the Dome of the Rock on the one side and the newly constructed temple on the other side. And it's interesting to read what this painting is all about. You have people coming in through the Golden Gate, which is here open, and they're moving to the Temple Mount, and you have these people here in the middle. You have a stream of Muslims on that side, and you have a stream of Jews on this side, and you have Messianic Jews, and you have the whole mixture together. Jews equate Imam Mahdi with Messiah, a place of worship for all people, Muslims and Jews, in discussion to build the temple next to the Dome of the Rock. The following is a picture on this website, so let's have a look at it. It is a normal future day on the Temple Mount in Jerusalem. Jews, Muslims, and Christians entering through the Gate of Mercy, that's the Golden Gate, that's bricked up at the moment, are waiting for services to begin, respectively at the Temple, at the Dome of the Rock, and at the Al-Aqsa Mosque, and at the Church of the Holy Sepulchre. Friends of all three religions and from around the world greet each other, and some gather around an informal group of musicians, there they are in the middle, from the three faiths who are playing together. The Temple Mount has shed the remnants of destruction and conflict left by the Roman Empire and is once again is a joyous place in which all worship in their respective holy buildings but bearing witness to the same one God, creator of all. So is all this conflict a Hegelian dialectic to bring people together? Which, of course, is another way in which the Jesuits operate. Jews are shown entering the Gate of Mercy and turning left towards the temple. Muslims are shown turning right from the Gate of Mercy towards the Dome of the Rock. There they are, over there. While some Muslims are shown passing by the Dome of the Rock on the way to the Al-Aqsa Mosque, Christians are shown coming from the right side of the painting towards the Church of the Holy Sepulchre and towards the Garden Tomb, which, as noted above, is shown here in an anomalous position. So they've moved things around a little, but for the sake of their theology, let's get this thing right. However, some Christians enter the Temple Mount through the Gate of Mercy. Some Jews, Muslims, Christians, and others as well as divert from their groups, walking towards their respective shrines to mix with friends of different faiths in various informal clusters scattered through the Temple Mount. One of these mixed clusters of people is shown in the foreground gathered around a group of musicians. So they're making some music together. The musicians shown consist of left to right standing a Christian playing a tambourine, a Jew playing

playing a violin, a Muslim playing a trumpet and sitting, a Jew playing a harp, a Muslim playing a qanun, a traditional Arabic instrument. The 13, please note the numerology again. The 13 people gathered around the musician are meant to represent a mixture of Jews, Muslims, and Christians, and others from around the world, as are the 6, note the numerology, children dancing to the right. The number 13 is the numerical value of the word 1. In Hebrew, thus symbolizing their unity. And with the musicians, they add up to 18, which is the numerical value of the word chai in Hebrew, which means living or life. So where do we get life? Not in Christ, but in this unity. Around what? Interesting. Among the buildings shown in the skyline of Jerusalem in anomalous locations, in other words, not where they should be, you have the Supreme Court of Israel, the Hebrew University, the Mount Scopus, the Building of Technology, etc., etc. Well, is that a realistic thought? Well, if you ask the papacy, then it certainly is. Because after all, the Pope calls for all religions to unite, and he wants them all worshiping the same God, one that excludes the Jesus Christ of the Bible and the redemptive process. So 12 times Pope Francis has openly promoted a one world religion or a new world order. This comes from Charisma News. Shows how confused these poor people are. On the one hand, they are celebrating the unity between the Jewish religion and Christianity and the furthering of the state of Israel in a redemptive fashion. And on the other hand, they're wondering, why is he asking for a one world religion and a new world order? And the question that many have, is Donald Trump going to be the savior from this one world unity, or is he really part of it? It appears to some in the Hegelian dialectic that he might be against that sort of idea, but when I look at the way in which his family visited the papacy, then I'm afraid that there is no difference in terms of allegiance to the papacy between him or any other previous president of the United States. This system is so well entrenched, and this plan, this counter-Bible, counter-Reformation plan is so well established that nothing is allowed to stand in its way. And it's important to note that if the coming of Christ is to take place literally in the near future, then the counterfeit must happen before that. No point bringing in the counterfeit after the real event. It's too late. So are we seeing the counterfeit being put in place? Does this tell us where we are standing in the stream of time? Interreligious Studies, A New Vision for God's Holy Mountain by Or Margalit. So he's saying, you know, we should not be so diverse. We should have this unity. What is all this fighting about? What is all this haggling about? We must get to a point. The very process of raising a new structure on what is regarded as a holy site undermines the sanctity and peace of the area during the time of building, not to mention the socio-political uproar. We're going to have problems. Isn't it a form of idolatry, us, when we take the place as so important? On the other hand, you have Focus on Jerusalem, and they're talking about the Mount of Olives on the east side and the Old City and the Golden Eastern Gate. The Bible indicates that Jesus passed through this gate many times while he was in Jerusalem. Jewish religious tradition teaches that the coming Messiah will enter Jerusalem through this gate. And the Muslim tradition teaches exactly the same thing. So outside this gate, you have all the graves of the prominent Muslims

over time who believe that when the Messiah comes, the Imam Mahdi, he will open that gate and they will be resurrected and be the first to go in with him. So both religions teach the same thing. To prevent this, the Muslims sealed the gate during the rule of Sulaiman. Visitors to the Mount of Olives stand on holy ground. Nearly 2,000 years ago, Jesus Christ stood on this hillside, overlooking the old city, making prophecies that would change the world. According to the Jewish tradition, the Messiah will come through the Golden Gate or the Gate of Mercy of the old city and bring about the resurrection of the dead and the cemetery on the mount. And as I said, exactly the same is believed by the Muslims. Well, there is the Golden Gate, bricked up during the time of Sulaiman, and these bricks will apparently miraculously fall away and the Messiah will enter. Whether you're a Jew or whether a Muslim, it doesn't really matter, it seems. And they quote Ezekiel, and it says in chapter 44, verses 1 to 3, "Then he brought me back the way of the gate of the outward sanctuary, which overlooketh towards the east, and it was shut. Then said the Lord unto me, this gate shall be shut. It shall not be opened, and no man shall enter in by it, because the Lord, the God of Israel, has entered in by it. Therefore it shall be shut. It is for the prince," the prince. Now they are applying this to a physical temple and a physical temple mount, whereas the Bible speaks about the spiritual temple and a coming of Christ from the east, not to enter into some physical temple. Here we have an article in Israel Today of a Muslim looking forward to the third temple. So you have this interesting new development that they're going to perhaps have a temple side by side. What does he say? He's a prominent Muslim leader from Turkey, and he welcomed the delegation of rabbis and politicians from Israel for dinner. And who was there? Rabbi Dov Lipman, top officer from the World Zionist Organization, was amongst those attending the dinner, along with many Muslims, Jews, and Christian representatives. And Lipman noted that he was very pleased with the friendship and goodwill blessings he received in Turkey, and the previous negative image about Turkey in his mind has completely changed. Why? Solomon's temple will be built in an atmosphere of global peace and tranquility at hand. Rabbi Ben Abramson, who is a historian and consultant of the Sanhedrin regarding issues related to Islam, emphasized that the rebuilding of the temple is a very good development for all mankind. Jews and Christians share many common values, and the current opposition was a ploy of Satan. He said, "People of reason who are full of love should come together and encourage peace and love." Full of love. People full of love. Pope Francis issues blueprint for geopolitical stability. Here he is with all his men from all over the world, all the industrial and political leaders backing him up, all dressed in black. Speaking to the ambassadors of the 183 countries with the Holy See as relations, the Pope made an indirect criticism of Trump's policy on Jerusalem, which the president recently decided would be recognized as the capital of Israel. This move ran roughshod over the United Nations resolutions on the matter, and Francis stresses that the city is sacred to Christians, Jews, and Muslims. So they're using an interesting dialectic. Actually, what he's saying, I don't have a problem with the building as long as it incorporates Jews, Muslims, and Christians in an alliance, which excludes Jesus Christ, of course. So the Sanhedrin appoints a high priest in preparation for the third temple. We're moving very rapidly. Breaking Israel news. Rabbi Kohani was reluctant to discuss the Sanhedrin's decision. This may not be the time.

set up in order to deceive Christianity by keeping its focus on Israel rather than the issues revolving redemption and the issue of the centrality of Jesus Christ in the plan of salvation. In Luke 13:35, Jesus said, "Behold, your house is left unto you desolate. And verily I say unto you, you shall not see me until the time come when you shall say, Blessed is he that cometh in the name of the Lord. According to the scripture, it will remain desolate until he comes. Not to walk through some golden gate, but to come in the clouds of heaven, and when the dead shall be raised, and together with the living that believe in him will be taken to meet him in the clouds." Matthew 24, verse 2, "And Jesus said unto them, See ye not all these things? Verily I say unto you, there shall not be left here one stone upon another that shall not be thrown down." Is there any hint of a rebuilding of a temple there? Absolutely not. The system has come to an end. That's what he said. Not one stone upon the other. John 3, verse 12. "If I have told you earthly things and you believe not, how shall you believe if I tell you heavenly things?" They are looking at earthly things. The true gospel deals with heavenly things. It deals with a personal relationship with Jesus Christ. This theology in the world out there is a false theology that is duping millions into looking for something that will never be permitted. Here's another Adventist quote. It comes from early writings. "And I was pointed to some who are in the great error of believing that it is their duty to go to Old Jerusalem and think that they have a work to do there before the Lord comes." No, no, no. You don't have to go to Jerusalem to find your salvation. You can find your salvation in your closet as you develop a relationship with Jesus Christ and where you allow him to change you. You don't have to be associated with Jerusalem. That's not the Reformed position and that's not the biblical position. "I also saw that old Jerusalem never would be built up, and that Satan was doing his utmost to lead the minds of the children of the Lord into these things now, in the gathering time, to keep them from throwing their whole interest into the present work of the Lord, and to cause them to neglect the necessary preparation for the day of the Lord. These things are a distraction. God's people should not be looking at the news to see what the events are that will transpire in the culmination of a Jesuit ideology. They should be studying their Bible. They should be returning to the Protestant roots. 1 Peter 5 verse 8 says, Be sober, be vigilant, because your adversary the devil, as a roaring lion, walketh about, seeking whom he may devour. And Matthew 24, verse 24 says, For there shall arise false Christs, false prophets. They shall show great signs and wonders, insomuch as if it were possible, they will deceive the very elect. If the building of the third temple is on the table, if the coins have been minted, if the priests have been appointed, if the heifers have been bred, if the candlestick has been moved, then surely the agenda, the counterfeit, counter-reformation agenda is extremely far advanced. What does that mean for God's people? Shouldn't we be studying the Word? Shouldn't we be readying our hearts for the real events that will take place soon? And should we be allowed to be duped, to take our focus off what the reformers said the problem was? And how does Rome and its counter-reformation negate the gospel of Jesus Christ? We will have to look at that in future lectures, which will be part of the series. May God help us to understand the issue, because it is a life and death issue. Let's pray. Heavenly Father, there's a great counterfeit religious system

that is being erected in the world. And you are directing us back to your word and to a plain, thus saith the Lord. Not hidden in codes and mysticism and numerology and hidden agendas, but plainly expounding the plan of salvation. Help us to be studiers of the word and not studiers of mysticism. I pray in Jesus' name. Amen.

Matthew chapters 5, 6, and 7 record probably the best sermon ever given. In these chapters, we find the most profound and comprehensive synopsis of the principles of the kingdom of God. This was early on in Jesus' ministry, and there was an air of expectation amongst the crowd who were tired of their life of subjugation at the hands of the Romans. Maybe Jesus would, as leaders today, set out a campaign speech and declare when and how Israel would be free from their oppressors. Maybe this was the moment people had hoped and dreamed for. As they sat down on the hillside above the Lake of Galilee and Jesus started to speak, it soon became apparent if they're expecting this type of speech, then they were terribly mistaken. Jesus began with a list of people who were blessed: the poor in spirit, those that mourn, the meek, the merciful. This didn't sound like the type of person who was going to overthrow the might of Rome. Blessed are the peacemakers, and blessed are those who are persecuted for righteousness' sake. Jesus had a deeper message than the crowd wanted to hear, for he wanted them to be free from the bondage of sin. Jesus then moved on and renounced in an indirect way the exclusive mindset of his audience. He uses the analogy of salt and light and tells them they need to be the salt and light of the world. They aren't to take all the truth and keep it to themselves, but they are to share it with others. He then moves on and talks about the law and goes deeper than the common understanding. Adultery is not just a physical action, but it begins in the heart. As his audience listened, this way of living was in deep contrast to what they normally heard the religious teachers say. Jesus said, "You have heard it said to love your neighbors and hate your enemies. But I say unto you to love your enemies and pray for them that persecute you." These principles of the kingdom of God that Jesus taught still resonate and apply today. Jesus encouraged his audience to live a godly life, to give to the poor, to have an active prayer life, but most importantly, not to do either of these things for show in public. Jesus taught that we need to put God first in everything, above our everyday matters and concerns. But seek ye first the kingdom of God and his righteousness, and all these things will be added unto you. In chapter 7, it speaks about the importance of asking God through prayer the things that we need in life, because our Heavenly Father desperately wants to give good gifts to us, his children.

children. The discourse ends with Jesus noting the importance of doing what we say we will do. A tree is known by its fruits, and not everyone who says they are a follower of God are. At the end of time, there will be many who thought they're on the side of Jesus by virtue of the things that they did. But for Jesus, it's not just about doing, it's about doing for the right reasons and in the right spirit. As this discourse drew to a close, the Bible says that the multitudes were astonished because Jesus taught them as one who had authority and not as the scribes. The principles that Jesus set forth laid out how the followers of Jesus ought to live their lives, and they have stood the test of time and they are still true today. This sermon easily ranks as one of the best public discourses ever given. And it would have been amazing to hear Jesus speak these words on the hills that surround Lake Galilee today. Today, though, the challenge is for us to demonstrate in each one of our lives the principles of love, compassion, forgiveness, and hope as we live our lives.

Churches are vastly becoming historical monuments in the landscape of Western Europe. Religion is in decline and churches are emptying. It reminds me of a quote that I read by Sam Pascal, and he said, Christianity started in Palestine as a fellowship. It moved to Greece and became a philosophy. It moved to Italy and it became an institution. It then further moved into Europe and became a culture. And eventually it moved to the United States and became a business. There's a lot of truth in that. People are looking for answers and they're not finding them in organized religion. Maybe you yourself have had an experience, a negative experience with Christians. Gandhi, he put it well. He said, I like your Christ, but I don't like your Christians. And there seems to be a disconnect between what Christ was like and what Christians are like today. And yet I believe that much of this has to do with the journey of Christianity. Christianity has been on a journey for 2,000 years, and a lot has happened in this period. If we go back 2,000 years to the life of Jesus, the teachings of Jesus, it was very different than what we see in Christianity today. Traditions and culture have taken the place of the clear teachings of Jesus.

Early Christianity didn't start with churches and cathedrals. Jesus Christ called his disciples and he empowered them to go forth preaching the gospel. And in the early centuries, the church grew like wildfire. Churches popped up throughout the Roman Empire. Yet persecution broke out against the early Christians. And with this persecution, it seemed that the church was going to be crushed out. But nevertheless, instead of diminishing its number of disciples, it actually grew. It grew like wildfire. And so we move into the later centuries, and it's interesting to note that an emperor by the name of Constantine brought a big change to Christianity. In the 4th century, when Constantine became emperor, he made a merge of the Christians in his empire with the pagans in his empire. It was more of a political move for him to become a Christian, to unite his empire, and this resulted in pagan practices being brought into Christianity. This is what brought about what we call the Dark Ages. The power of Rome grew, and as Europe got plunged into the Dark Ages, the Roman Church and its dogmas were considered the rule of law. And the church, which was once persecuted in the early centuries, became now itself a persecuting force. Over time, traditions took the place of God's word more and more. And in the Dark Ages, we see how tradition upon tradition was added to the Christian church. No longer were you to pray to Jesus for the forgiveness of your sins, but you were to make confession to the priest. Also, prayers were directed to various saints. And soon enough, pagan doctrines had slipped into the back door.

Christian Church. When we fast forward through the time of the Dark Ages, we come to the time that is known as the Reformation. And in the Reformation, men would speak up against the atrocities that were performed by the Roman Church, state power. Men like John Wycliffe and Martin Luther and Zwingli and later John Wesley, they would point people back to sola scriptura, the word of God alone. The traditions were swept aside and there was a great revival that took place throughout Europe. It was like the church was coming out of a dark tunnel and slowly but steadily rediscovering the light of the gospel. We are all on a journey discovering who God really is. And the Bible reveals to us the character of God. As we see in church history, God's character is often being misrepresented. And in Scripture, God represents himself as the potter and mankind as the clay. In other words, God wants to shape us in his image. And yet what many times has happened is that has been twisted upside down. Instead of God creating us in his image, mankind has sought to create God in their own image. And so there are many pictures of God today, just like there are many denominations. And yet I'm so happy that in the midst of this confusion, that we have access to the very revelation of God in his word. So I appeal to you to come back to Scripture, to look at Jesus as he's revealed in the Word of God. And perhaps the saying of Gandhi could be changed from, I like your Christ, I do not like your Christians, to, I like your Christ, and your Christians remind me of him.

Welcome to part number 7, Life of Abram. It is so very interesting. You learn such a lot of lessons. The Kidron Valley, Jerusalem, the temple on this side, and Mount of Olives on the other side. In our previous lecture, we learned that Abram came here after he rescued Lot from the enemies. He brought all the captives to the Kidron Valley. Where did he come from and who attended him? He came from Tel Dan, and Lot and his family attended him. And they brought the freed captives to the Kidron Valley. It says in Genesis 14:17, and the king of Sodom went out to meet him in a valley of Shaveh, that is the king's valley. And we discovered that the King's Valley is another name for the Kidron Valley. After his return from the defeat of Kedar Laomer and the kings who were with him. What is the other name of this valley? The Kidron Valley. Who else met him in the Kidron Valley? Can you see Abram here with the people and with his brother's son, Lot? I think he hugged him periodically. So glad he rescued him. This is how he treated an enemy, a family enemy. Genesis 14:18 says, then Melchizedek. So we're getting a bigger congregation here. King of Salem brought out bread and wine. Unfermented. He was the priest of God, Most High. And he blessed him and said, blessed be Abram of God, Most High, possessor of heaven and earth, and blessed be God, Most High, who has delivered your enemies into your hand. And then Abram responded and he gave him a tithe of all. This is the first place where we read about returning a tithe to a priest. Qumran, what is the meaning of the name Melchizedek? It means my king is righteous. My king is righteous. Cave number 1, this is where the Isaiah scrolls were discovered. In order to better understand the meaning of the name, we have to consult the Dead Sea Scrolls. This is a valuable source of information. The Aramaic scroll of cave number 1 says that according to Jewish tradition, Salem was an abbreviation

of Jerusalem. And this is what we find at the Ebla excavations, Tel Mardi. Did the Lord preserve something else under the Syrian sand in connection with Salem? Idlib exhibition of the Ebla tablets. Great light from the time of Abram was shed when they excavated and read these tablets. The Eblaite cuneiform tablets use Salem just like Genesis when they referred to Jerusalem. This is very important. Small details help us to appreciate the accuracy of the Bible. Sharon of the Book in Jerusalem, where some of the Dead Sea Scrolls are being preserved. Let us consult the Bible to tell us more about Salem. It says in Psalms 76 verse 2, in Salem also his tabernacle and his dwelling place in Zion, Jerusalem. Here you get the typical example of Hebrew parallelism, where the one thought is being explained by the next and the next. So Salem is Zion. Zion is Jerusalem. One and the same thing. Is there a verse which says that Jerusalem and Zion are the same place? Let's read it. 2 Kings 19:21. This is the word which the Lord had spoken concerning him. The virgin, the daughter of Zion, has despised you, laughed you to scorn. And then, Hebrew parallelism, the daughter of Jerusalem has shaken her head behind your back. I like the way the Bible is written. For instance, the virgin, the daughter of Zion, and then the daughter of Jerusalem. Same thing, same place. It helps us to memorize it better and to get a better explanation. Under the dome is the stone which Abram had to upon which Abram had to sacrifice Isaac. This is great history. It's wonderful to visit here. In the time of Abram, a priest king ruled over Jerusalem. Who does this priest king represent? Remember typology? The types of the Old Testament finds their fulfillment in the antitypical characters of the New Testament. Announcement of the Messiah's reign in the heading of Psalms 110, which refers to the priest king as a reference to the Messiah. It says in verse 4, the Lord has sworn and will not relent. You, speaking of Christ, are a priest forever according to the order of Melchizedek. So Melchizedek is a type of Christ who was to come. What does Paul say about Melchizedek? Hebrews 7 verse 3, without father, without mother, without genealogy, having neither beginning of days nor end of life. Now, it's dangerous to take a thing literal. You have to look at ancient documents on the phrase without father, without mother, without genealogy, having neither beginning of days nor

Rukahina. If you want to give your daughter a good name, this is very special. Rukahina, come here. Because Mary and Jane are so common. This is something else. One of the early kings of Lagash has been excavated. What does he write about his whereabouts? This is Rukahina. And he writes, I have no father or mother. The god Ningirsu appointed me as king. No father, no mother. Is that possible? No. It's a way of speaking. The Lagash inscription proclaims loudly, the Bible is true. He had not a genealogy. It was lost. What does it say? What does it say? King Rukahina did not inherit the kingdom. The god Ningirsu gave it to him. Did not inherit it. It was given to him. Archaeology says that Melchizedek did not become high priest or king on the grounds of ethnicity, but because God appointed him. So this we learn from the Sumerian inscriptions, and it makes the Bible plain. What does it say about Christ? Could he become priest when he was born? No, he was not from the tribe of Levi. Golden Gate with Kidron in the foreground where Melchizedek met Abram. On what grounds did Jesus become our sympathetic high priest? Exclusive rabbis, on the grounds that he was from the tribe of Levi? No. From which tribe was he born? In order to save us, Jesus abolished ethnic exclusiveness and made salvation inclusive. He came from the tribe of Judah, but he was a type, an antitype of the typical Melchizedek long ago. He saves me because of my need, not because of my deed. He saves me not because I come from a certain civilization or a stand in society. He saves me because he loves me. I do not have to qualify. I come with my utter wretchedness, and he saves me. The Amarna tablets say, when Joshua invaded Canaan, Abdu Heba, king of Jerusalem, wrote to Akhenaten, the monotheist, who accepted the Hebrew religion, monotheism. The truth concerning Melchizedek echoes through the ages. Take note that this land of Jerusalem was not an inheritance from my father or mother. The mighty arm of the king gave it to me. So this is an expression that you receive the kingdom, not because of this or that. So Christ received kingship and priestly status. It was given to him, not because of tribal associations. Hear it. The Kuduri of Tel Amarna, I meditated on God's inclusiveness. You and I are included in his love and family. The reliability of the Bible. Melchizedek was a real person, a type of the coming high priest and king, Jesus Christ. The Bible is true. An historic typological event transpired right here in the Kidron. Abram was a prophet of God. So here we've got the prophet. Melchizedek was a king priest of the Lord. This is the Kidron where captives were set free. So we've got a king, a prophet, and we've got captives here.
the position of priest, prophet, and

king was represented right here in the Kidron. To whom did these positions of redemption point? Gethsemane, next to the Kidron. What happened here? On the west side of the Kidron, we found this garden. What happened in this garden of Gethsemane? I think you know the story. A certain king, the king of grace, the king of forgiveness, agonized with my sins till he started to bleed. Jewish tombs on the slopes of Olivet, by the way, they lie with their feet toward the Golden Gate. I believe when the Messiah come, they will be standing up and facing the Golden Gate through which they believe the Messiah would pass. Here Jesus gave the greatest prophetic discourse of all time. You can read it in Matthew 24. He was the antitypical prophet. To the east of the Kidron, a magnificent temple was erected. It was destroyed by Nebuchadnezzar and then by Titus the Great in 70 AD. Just like Melchizedek 2,000 years before, Jesus too came as a sympathetic high priest to rule in our broken hearts. Golgotha, not far from the temple, Jesus came to die as lamb in our stead. With his own blood, he now intercedes for us at the Father. Tombs in the Kidron. Here in Abram's time, a group of prisoners were set free and sent home. You know, these stories are not coincidental. They have such deep, beautiful messages for my sinner's heart, for my brokenness. A little higher up, Jesus also took a group of prisoners, resurrected, home with him. They were the first fruits of all who would place their helpless cases in his hands. Many things transpired in this geographical little area. Here at the ruins of Sodom, King Bera ruled and learned about Abram. Think Lot told him about Abram. He saw how Melchizedek blessed Abram and received his tithe. He looked at this. After the solemn event, the king of Sodom spoke respectfully to Abram. Genesis 14, verse 21. Now the king of Sodom said to Abram, "Give me the persons and take the goods for yourself. Give me my people. I don't need anything else." What were these goods? Everything a man could wish for. "Abram, you can have it. Just give me my people." How would you have reacted? It's yours. You captured the captives. You brought the wealth along. Verse 22, 23. But Abram said to the king of Sodom, "I've raised my hand to the Lord, God Most High, the possessor of heaven and earth, that I will take nothing from a thread to a sandal strap, and that I will not take anything that is yours, lest you should say, 'I have made Abram rich.'" I knew a very wise old man. He said to me, if people offer you something, say no. If they offer it again, say no. And when they offer it the third time, say, "Thank you, I'll take it." But Abram, at the first offer of all the goods from the people of Sodom, he said, "No, thank you. It's more blessed to give than to receive."

And I think it was Rockefeller who said, I lived the ripe old age to discover that I can only eat 3 meals a day and sleep in one bed. We don't have to have too much in life. It's a heavy burden. Abram said, thank you. While I looked at this scene, I thought of this statement. By the usage of war, the spoils belong to the conquerors. But Abram had undertaken this expedition with no purpose of gain. That was not his motive. And he refused to take advantage of the unfortunate, only stipulating that his confederates should receive the portion to which they were entitled. I like this. Why take the stuff that belonged to the people of Sodom? Let them have it. 24, accept only what the young men have eaten and the portion of the men who went with me, Aner, Eshcol, and Mamre, let them take their portion. But I will not take this from the people. They were traumatized. They've got to start again. I will not take it. Don't take anything from somebody who needs that specific item. Typology. Abram is a type of Christ who offers salvation to every prisoner of sin without payment. Here you can see the character of Christ. He rescued the prisoners and he set them free without payment. Jesus comes and he sets us free. We call it grace without payment. I like this. Hospitable Arabs at Tekoa reminds one of Abram. Few, if subjected to such a test, would have shown themselves as noble as did Abram. Few would have resisted the temptation to secure so rich a booty. His example is a rebuke to self-seeking mercenary spirits. May the Lord prevent us from falling into the sin of dishonesty and lose the gold of heaven. Abram regarded the claims of justice and humanity. Assyrian war relief. He would give them no occasion to think that he had engaged in warfare for the sake of gain or attribute his prosperity to their gifts of favor. What a noble character. This is a street bakery in Jerusalem. Very tempting. And it smells good. You don't have to clinch every deal in your favor. At times we may even lose a little on an article when somebody is in need. And you know, this is marvelous. When people come and buy something and you see they are poor, drop it to cost less than, and you'll receive a greater blessing than the few dollars you make. Hebron, how did Abram feel when he returned to his peaceful tents? Was retaliation a reality? Are you fearing something like this? How did the Lord address Abram's fears? 15 verse 1 says, after these things, the word of the Lord came to Abram in a vision, saying, do not be afraid, Abram. I am your shield, your exceedingly great reward. What is the function of a shield? To protect you from the arrows of the enemy. Ancient shields. To protect the soldier against the arrows of the enemy. The same God who protected Abram offers to protect you and me from the external and internal enemies. He wants to be your shield. No other shield can perform like Jesus, the shield. Use him to protect you. Are you afraid?

If God is our shield, no sort of temptation will destroy you. Make him your permanent protection. 2 and 3 says, but Abram said, Lord God, what will you give me seeing I go childless? I've been waiting for the promised son and he hasn't come. And the heir of my house is Eliezer of Damascus. Then Abram said, look, you have given me no offspring. Indeed, one born in my house is my heir. What was Abram's real fear? That God would not honor his promise. By the way, making Eliezer his heir was custom in those days. They discovered on the Nutsi tablets, not far from Mosul, Nineveh, this, what you read here. Verse 2, but Abram said, Lord God, what will you give me, seeing I go childless, and the heir of my house is Eliezer of Damascus? Abram was afraid he would die without a child. And what about the promise? Do you have similar fears? Do you have unfulfilled promises? Genesis 15, 4 and 5. And behold, the word of the Lord came to him, saying, this one shall not be your heir, Eliezer, but one who will come from your own body shall be your heir. Verse 5. Then he brought him outside and said, look now toward heaven and count the stars if you are able to number them. And he said to him, so shall your descendants be. Can you see him looking up? The Lord speaking to him. Verse 6. And he believed in the Lord. I like this. And it was accounted to him for righteousness. He believed the Lord and it was accounted to him for righteousness. Beautiful salvation music. Did you get the message? Father in heaven, help us to believe you and may it be counted as righteousness to us. Help us to learn from the life of Abram. Make us unselfish, kind people. People who are not searching for bargains, but searching to be kind to people. Bless us as we read your marvelous book. In Jesus' name, Amen.

Good evening. Happy Sabbath. Welcome, everyone. I'm sure you're wondering, what in the world kind of title is this? To be saying Adventists aren't Christians. Well, these aren't my words. These are the words of some people that we're going to be taking a look at later in the study. I want to remind everyone, this is a live Bible study, and we're in a different set today. This is not our usual location. I'm on the road at the moment and didn't want to miss the study regardless. So we just set up temporary right here. And I'm so glad that you're joining us. We're going to be talking about the image of the beast and the fact that it is really here now, that we are seeing it play out this very minute. And we're going to see this from the Bible. This is a live Bible study, so if you have questions, put them in the comment section, the live chat, the live comments on whatever platform you are, and we'll try and answer as many of those questions as we can at the end of the study. Also, we have some resources on this very topic. We did a mini documentary series called America's Prophetic Destiny. It's a four-part series. Make sure you take a look at those. Plus, we have a study guide, The Image of the Beast. So now we're going to have a prayer and then get right into our study. Our Heavenly Father, we thank you so much that we can be together through this technology, that we can study your word, that we can open our Bibles and see that prophecy is fulfilling right in front of us. Lord, give us your spirit. Be with my mouth as I speak, that it would be your words and not my own. We thank you in Jesus' name. Amen. Okay, so we're going to start right away into the study. I will share my screen and we will start going through this information. Okay. So, the image of the beast. What is the image of the beast? This is a very important point. And when are we supposed to see the image of the beast? Now, as we're going through our timeline of events, you'll have remembered that we're going through, and actually, I'm going to pull this up. I need to add one more thing here, because you need to see the timeline here. I'm going to pull this up for you right now. We're building out this timeline of events, these final events, so that it's easy for everyone to see. And by the end of all the studies, you're going to see how incredible this is. Okay. Now, if I can have Jacob, let me know if I'm on the right slides, because now that we are not in the studio, I can't see what everyone's seeing. So if he can just give me a chat saying that everything's good at the moment, that'd be great. So we have our timeline here, and this was covered in the Judgment Day studies. So if you haven't seen those, go back to the Judgment Day studies so that you can review this time frame. What we're going over in the final countdown is this set of events right here. So we already have gone through 1888, 2001, and we started going through the sealing of the 144,000. And now we are

covering this right here, image of the beast, right here. And then after this, once we find out, because this image needs to be set up before any of these Sunday law events come into place, or the mark of the beast and all of this. And then we have the timeline of the steps of going into the no buy, no sell. And then we have the loud cry, this time where we're going to have to grow our own food because there's no buy, no sell. Satan's appearing. And then we have the third woe and all of these very interesting points. So today we are right here. Revelation chapter 13. And we're going to start in verse 11. Verse 11. Oh, slides just came back. Okay, good. Now we'll share these again. There. And we should be good now. Revelation 13, verse 13 to 15. And he doeth great wonders, so that he maketh fire come down from heaven on the earth in the sight of men. Now this is talking about the second beast in Revelation 13. I'm going to go back in the Bible here, and we're going to start at verse 11. And I beheld another beast come up out of the earth, and he had two horns like a lamb, and he spake as a dragon. So this beast here, and a beast represents a kingdom in Bible prophecy. We see that in Daniel chapter 7, verse 16 and 17. So here we have this new world power, this new kingdom that is coming. And it looks good. It looks lamb-like. It looks Christian, even. It looks like a good thing. But it will speak as a dragon. And this is what we're watching out for. Now, if we go to verse 12, this is a very important point. Now, this verse 12, we're going to talk about in some of the later studies. And he exerciseth all the power of the first beast before him. And the first beast is the papal beast. From all the criteria, going through Revelation 13, verse 1 to 10, we can undoubtedly identify that that beast is the Roman papacy that ruled from 538 to 1798. And it says that this second beast, which is the United States of America, which we covered in some of the earlier studies at the start of the final countdown. If you go back, you can review some of those. All the power of the first beast. Now that's a very fascinating thing. And causeth the earth and them which dwell therein to worship the first beast, whose deadly wound was healed. Now we're going to go back to the slides. Verse 13, and he doeth great wonders, so that he maketh fire come down from heaven on the earth in the sight of men, and deceiveth them that dwell on the earth by the means of those miracles. So he's going to deceive the world by miracles, which he had power to do.

Daniel 7, 17 and 23. These great beasts, which are four kings, which shall arise out of the earth. Thus he said, the fourth beast shall be the fourth kingdom. So we see here the beasts are kingdoms. Just reiterating what we talked about. Now, here's a little bit about the image. Genesis 1:26, and God said, let us make man in our image, after our likeness. So when something is an image of something, it is a likeness of that thing. It is similar to that thing. It looks like that thing. When you see your image in a mirror, it looks like you, if not identical to you. Exodus 20, verse 4. Thou shalt not make unto thee any graven image or any likeness of anything that is in heaven above or is in the earth beneath. So an image is a likeness. So when it says an image to the beast, it is going to look like the beast. This America will look like the papacy of the Dark Ages. That is very fascinating. And that is something that we're going to get into a lot more as we continue through the studies. Revelation 13, 14, by the means of those miracles, which he had power to do in the sight of the beast, saying to them that dwell on the earth, that they should make an image to the beast. This is from Daniel in Revelation. To understand what would be an image of the papacy, we must first gain some definite idea of what constitutes the papacy itself. Does that not make sense? That if we're trying to understand the image of something, let's go back to the thing itself, and then we'll be able to understand the image. The full development of the beast, or the establishment of papal supremacy, dates from the famous letter of Justinian, which was made effective in AD 538, constituting the Pope the head of the church and the corrector of heretics. The papacy was a church clothed with civil power, an ecclesiastical body having authority to punish all dissenters with confiscation of goods, imprisonment, torture, and death. What would be an image of the papacy? Now, if you're paying attention, you're going to see when the Bible is being that specific, it's saying an image of the beast. It's not saying just in one aspect. It's saying in all aspects. It's going to look like it. And this was a church that was clothed with civil power. And it had the authority to punish all dissenters. Imprisonment, torture, death, all of these things it would try to do to people who did not agree with it. Another ecclesiastical establishment clothed with similar power. How could such an image be formed in the United States? This is something that, how could this even happen? 20 years ago, when we would talk about this, nobody would believe it. Nobody would think that something is like this could actually happen in the U.S. Something must really need to change. Now, it's not so far-fetched. And we're going to see that even stronger. I have some clips I'm going to show you guys later. If you have anybody you think would be should be listening to this study, share the link, because you're not going to want to miss the videos and clips that I'm going to share with you. It drives this point home very strongly. Let the Protestant churches be clothed with power to define and punish heresy, to enforce their dogmas under the pains and penalties of the civil law. And should we not have an exact representation of the papacy during the days of its supremacy? So if we have the Protestant

Protestant churches in charge of the state and able to punish heresy or what they deem heresy, we're going to have an exact replica of the papacy of the Dark Ages. Now, this is from Uriah Smith, The Marvel of Nations in 1897. I think this is absolutely a fascinating quote because of how he's saying it. Now, in our day and age, we can see this playing out, but for him to have the foresight on what he said is just incredible. The opposition to the religious amendment manifested in many parts of the country, especially by liberal or infidel element. Now, this is where it gets interesting. Is thought by many to be an insuperable barrier in the way of its success. So the left looks like, how could you even defeat that? They're so strong. You got so much pushing in that direction. How could we even go for that barrier? But if we mistake not, this is the very stimulus which will excite its friends to such exertion that it will ultimately be secured. So because the left is pushing so hard, it's making the right have to push harder. For the opposition assumes such an aggressive attitude that no neutral ground is left. An irrepressible conflict is precipitated. It must be victory or defeat of the most decisive kind with either party. And we can see that either it's left or it's right. There's not really a middle ground at this point. The government must become nominally wholly Christian or in reality wholly secular. That is absolutely incredible that he is pointing this out here in 1897. Either it's the left or it's the right, but they're going to push each other. This pendulum is going to keep swinging until it sits at the very spot it needs to. The Great Controversy, page 445. When the leading churches of the United States, and remember, we're answering the question, what is the image of the beast? And when will it be formed? Uniting upon such points of doctrine as are held by them in common, shall influence the state to enforce their decrees and to sustain their institutions, then Protestant America will have formed an image of the Roman hierarchy. And the infliction of civil penalties upon dissenters will inevitably result. So once these churches of the United States influence the state to enforce their decrees and sustain their institutions, that's a very fascinating part, then will Protestant America have formed an image to the beast. Because when does it become the image of the papacy? When you have the same power structure. When you have the church-state combined. This is when you have the image of the beast formed. It has to be a blend of this power structure, a blend of church and state. We're already seeing this happening right now. And it's getting very intense. The image to the beast represents that form of apostate Protestantism, which will be developed when the Protestant churches shall seek the aid of the civil power for the enforcement of their dogmas. Another organization, this is from Thoughts on Daniel and Revelation, another organization called the American Sabbath Union has come into existence to forward the movement in behalf of Sunday observance. And other reform organizations have swung into the same line.

0: Notable among these is the Women's Christian Temperance Union, which has great strength in the United States and many auxiliaries in other lands as well. This organization having at first in view the one specific objective of temperance reform has now added to its declared intentions the enthroning of Christ in American politics. Wow. In order to secure in this land a theocracy, and the better observance of the Sunday. Do you see this? These Christian organizations, even back then, were shifting around to the enforcement and support of Sunday observance. In this theocracy, of course, if established, theological leaders would be the interpreters of Christ's will, and their decisions be enforced upon the people by civil law. And what would this be but the papacy over again? Well called in the prophecy an image of that beast. What these national reformers, Christian nationalists, desire and design to secure in their campaign is expressed by one of the secretaries of said association, F. M. Foster, in the Christian Statesman. This was in 1892. But one danger lies in this. This church does not speak as a church. The American Sabbath Union has done a good work. The denominations have spoken, but the Christian organized church has not officially gone to Washington and spoken. The work there has been largely turned over to associations, but the voice of God, authoritative, official, is through his church. Should there not be joint action of the denominations in this? They should, it would appear, appoint a joint committee to speak for God, and properly and courageously done, there can follow but the very best results. Much is lost by the church failing officially to speak at the right time and in the right place. No association is clothed with this authority. They are individual and social, but the church is divine. She can and ought to utter the voice of God in the halls of Congress as an organized church. This has been their intention for a very long time. And the Bible predicted it even long before that. But we're seeing here, this image of the papacy is the combination of church and state. Once church and state are combined, then they're able to enforce their dogmas. And one of those things is called the mark of the beast. Now, I want to play a clip for you now. And let me know if the audio is coming through.
1: That we needed not just a political realignment, but also a spiritual reawakening. We did. And we have to bring back religion to America, because without borders, law and order, and religion, you really don't have a country anymore. We want religion brought back to America. We want to bring God back into our beautiful USA like never before. We want God back.
0: You can. So he's saying here, and we've heard this a lot from Trump, and this is at the Charlie Kirk Memorial. This is a very fascinating event. There's a lot of things that happened at this event, and I did a whole video talking about this, breaking down some of the little pieces, and that should be coming out at the start of this week. It's not out yet, so you don't need to look for it yet, but keep an eye out for it. It should be coming out hopefully Monday. Now, bring back God to America like it has never been.
2: cannot defeat us. You cannot slow us. You cannot stop us. You cannot deter us. We will carry Charlie and Erica in our heart every single day and fight that much harder.

0: hurt. Not that much
1: because
0: harder.
1: Of what you did
0: because
1: to us.
0: What you did to us.
1: You have no idea.
0: You have no
1: the
0: idea.
1: Dragon you have awakened.
0: Dragon, you, have
1: you,
0: awakened.
1: Have no idea
0: you have no idea
1: how determined we will
0: how
1: be.
0: Determined we will be.
2: So that is very fascinating. That you have awakened a dragon. Isn't that what the Bible said? This is biblical language he's using. Speaking like a dragon, you have awakened the dragon, and it's going to speak, and it is going to put into effect the image, and it is going to put laws in place, and it is going to speak. That's what the speaking part is, the legislative power, putting things in, speaking as a dragon, as the dragon.
1: To save this civilization.
3: In Romans 13, the Apostle Paul talks about a godly government instituted by our Lord and Savior. And what does he describe? The Apostle Paul describes how God establishes the rulers of the nations. In the audience right now, there are rulers of our land. He says that rulers wield the sword for the protection of good men and for the terror of evil men. May we pray that our rulers here, rightfully instituted and given power by our God, wield the sword for the terror of evil men in our nation, in Charlie's memory.
2: That is a very strong statement. He wants people to have terror. The evil ones to have terror. But who is evil? Evil is that which is of a different opinion, is a heretic, according to these Protestant churches, according to their edicts, according to their laws. Now, if they enforce this Sunday law that we know is coming, the Bible says is coming, and you don't worship on Sunday, then what? Then there will be terror. Take a listen to this.
4: You can map it out. Like, all right, we got 57,000 buildings to take over. Within those 50,000, 7,000, millions of people to convince, tons of ministers. Like, that's, I mean, that's decades of work. Or, hear me out. Hear
5: it.
4: Me out.
5: I'm ready.
4: The president, the sovereign, the magistrate, Baron Trump, he comes out and he says,
5: the king.
4: I've taken a task force, we've gone through every website, we've driven by every building, and we have logged thousands of churches with pride flags out front, women on the clergy. And there are soldiers on the street now, we are taking their property, and we are giving it to the faithful churches in town.
5: Amen. Love it.
4: That is completely,
5: love
4: historically,
5: it.
4: Within the realm of the magistrate. Mm-hmm. He can do that. You yep. are an apostate, wicked church.
5: That's
4: and
5: right.
4: you are building your land, your heritage is taken from you.
2: Okay, this is no longer freedom of religion. This is church-state structure. This is papacy all over again. If you do not do and believe and practice as we deem right, you will have your property taken away, you will have your rights taken away, and we will confiscate it. This is
4: you can map it out. Like, all right, we got 57,000. Bear the fruits of it.
5: That's why.
4: You are an apostate, wicked church.
5: That's
4: and you're building your land, your heritage is taken from you.
5: That's
4: and
5: why
4: it
5: I'm
4: is
5: saying,
4: given
5: like,
4: to those that will bear the fruits of it.
5: That's why I'm saying. I know it sounds crazy, but when Trump and Vance were sitting, you know, there on the second
6: yeah.
5: row in that pew, you know, and Vance's wife is sitting next to him, and she's like, what? Like,
6: this
5: and,
6: is
5: I'm feeling sympathetic. I was like, no wonder she's a Hindu. You know,
6: that's
5: like,
6: right.
5: you know, like,
6: I might become one too.
5: I think I might become one too. But in her defense, just real quick disclaimer, I think that she's coming
6: think
5: along.
6: That. We
5: and
6: think
5: and
6: that,
5: he
6: yeah.
5: has, Vance has explicitly said that the kids are being raised Catholic and not Hindu. But, anyways, but like, you know, he's looking over at his doting wife who adores her husband is following his lead and looking over at President Trump, you know, and meanwhile this hackling hen, this short-haired, you know,
6: Episcopal
5: female priestess is
6: yep.
5: arguing about, you know, diversity is our strength and we're mean and we're tyrannical. We need more immigrants, you know, from the third world to be dropped on our doorstep to come like locusts and eat everything that Americans have built over the last, you know, 2.5 centuries. And they're looking at each other and I like,

0: everything in me, I remember thinking distinctly that, like, my first instinct when I watched it, despite being a Baptist, despite being a Protestant, despite my views of separation of church and state and all these things, I remember sitting there thinking, Trump and Vance should stand up and say, silly woman, as Trump says so well, be quiet, silence, liberal heretic. The magistrate is here, and he pronounces that this is not of God. The civil magistrate, even in our American system, to say your property is seized and you're out on the street would be glorious.
1: And that's kindness. That you're out on the street,
0: the
1: taking
0: street
1: your property
0: instead of jail
1: is
0: or
1: the moderate soft position.
2: Wow. That is the moderate soft position. Now, you're going to be wondering, well, what if they blend the two? You know, Saturday and Sunday is okay. Here's the thing. At the memorial, the Charlie Kirk Memorial, what did Erica say? She said, go to church on what day? Sunday. And the Sunday after that. And continue. The thing is, we need to be very careful not to get caught up in seeing some of these things. There's Seventh-day Baptists, there's Jews, they keep the Sabbath better than most Adventists do. The thing is, the end goal is Sunday sacredness, not playing both sides. That's only to get people to cross over. How can we make them move our direction and deceive them into thinking that everything's okay? It is not going to be something that is going to be a long-term process. This is very clear. I haven't shown you the strongest quotes yet. Just wait. Rome, having the power, destroyed vast multitudes of those whom she adjudged heretics. And they use this word heretics. The Protestant church has shown the same spirit. Have they not? Right here we're seeing that they have shown the same spirit. Witness the burning of Michael Servetus by the Protestants of Geneva with John Calvin at their head. Witness the long-continued oppression of dissenters by the Church of England. Witness the hanging of Quakers and whipping of Baptists, even by the Puritan fathers of New England, themselves fugitives from like oppression by the Church of England. But these, some may say, are things of the past. Very true. Yet they show that when persons governed by strong religious prejudice have the power to coerce dissenters, they cannot forbear to use it. A state of things which we look for in this country under a further fulfillment of the closing prophecy of chapter 13. We are seeing this right now. Right now, we are seeing this happening. If this doesn't wake you up and realize we need to do something, we need to be ready because things are happening fast. Whenever the church has obtained secular power, she has employed it to punish dissenters from her doctrines. Protestant churches that have followed in the steps of Rome by forming alliance with worldly powers have manifested a similar desire to restrict liberty of conscience. An example of this is given in the long-continued persecution of dissenters by the Church of England during the 16th and 17th centuries. Thousands of nonconformist ministers were forced to flee from their churches, and many, both of pastors and people, were subject to fine, imprisonment, torture, and martyrdom. This system, not the exact same effects, but this system is coming back, and it's coming back first to America, then to the entire world. So it doesn't matter where you are, you're not going to escape it. But it will come to America first. America first. Now,

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1: But what I do believe, and that my definition, is that a Christian nationalism refers to a self-conscious Christian nation, so a people group saying we are Christian, and then acting in light of that, meaning we're mm-hmm. Christian, so we're going to act for our good. So this is what nations do generally, is they say they basically organize politics and all that, and they arrange themselves for their good. I'm saying as a Christian people, you're not just going to seek the temporal things of life, which are good, like you know, being able to exercise your vocation and the good of family life and all that. You're also going to seek after within the way you order yourselves as a people for Christian, like specifically Christian ends. So this would include things like, I think, Sabbath laws, which would on Sundays would essentially, we could talk about this more, but it essentially kind of close down businesses and then emergency and essential services.
0: Okay, so he mentioned Sabbath laws, and that will be Sunday, he said. Now, listen to this next clip.
1: The best critique is basically that what you're doing is it's a de facto privileging of Christianity, because mm-hmm. which religion has the Sabbath on Sunday? Well, it's Christianity, and so you're not doing it on Saturday. You're not doing it. You're explicitly saying this is a Christian land and we're going to all force you to obey some sort of Christian. And so that's the best critique. And I would just say, that's exactly what it does. I would just like, one of those things, I'm not going to reject their objection. I'm just going to affirm it. Yes. Like that's what Christian nationalism is. It's actually saying we're going to privilege the true religion, which is Christianity. And so, yeah, we are privileging a Christian, holy day in a sense. Every good Presbyterian, every Sunday is holy. Yeah. And we're going to do that because we're a Christian nation. That's the idea of Christian nationalism. So I'm not going to retreat to, oh, it's good for all. And of course, everyone gets the day off.
2: Yeah.
1: But yeah, it is an explicit recognition of the kind of the of privileging of Christianity.
0: Okay. So again, we see a privilege of Sunday, and he said, not Saturday, no, Sunday. So if you're wondering, are they going to do both? No, we're not going to do that. We're going to do just Sunday, because that's the Christian Sabbath. The word Sabbath legally, since the early 1900s, is Sunday in the government. Since the early 1900s, it was voted that the word Sabbath means Sunday, the first day of the week. So when they say Sabbath, it does not mean Saturday. It does not mean the seventh day. It means Sunday, the first day. Now, this is extremely important. Listen to this one.
3: Here's five criteria for voting. Number one, America should be a Christian nation. I'm a Christian nationalist. And so, yes, I would require a public profession of faith that you're a Christian in order to vote. So my first requirement before getting into anything else is faith. It's religion. You should be a Christian. Well, what kind of Christian, Joel? A creedal, historic creed Christian. You should publicly affirm, you should have to publicly affirm the Nicene Creed, the Apostles' Creed. Well, what about Catholics? Could they vote? Yes. Well, what about Eastern North?
0: Okay. In order to vote, you need to be Christian. Now listen carefully, guys. Listen. He just said, can Catholics vote? Yes. Listen.
3: Orthodox, yes. What about Baptists and Anglicans and Episcopalians and Presbyterians? Yes. What about...

But I'm going to say it anyways. We are deceiving ourselves. As Adventists, thinking that we can be friends and get along with these Protestant churches. I'm not talking about individuals. I'm not talking about not being, you know, friends with your neighbors and things. I'm talking about this. I'm talking about we're deceiving ourselves to think that we can work in alignment with an ideology that is directly opposed to the three angels' message.

0: That is not the criteria. In the parable, it said the man went to Jesus, I prophesied in your name. I cast out demons in your name. And Jesus said, I never knew you. Depart from me, you practice iniquity or lawlessness. The thing is, the image of the beast is coming. And we are going to be affected by it. We're deceiving ourselves to think that it's going to be an easy road. We're deceiving ourselves to think that we'll skirt around the issue. We're deceiving ourselves in not taking a stand and a move now, and not telling people and warning people of what's coming. Because what's coming is something worse than you could ever imagine. And as we continue, the final countdown says, you're going to see the line of events, and it's not pretty. It's not pretty unless you're heeding God's warning. Then it's still not pretty, but you're going to have protection because you have heeded the warning, like Noah and all the others. But you have to see the signs and heed the signs as they come. He just said, Seventh-day Adventists are not Christians. They are a cult. That is what they believe. That is not true. Obviously not. But that is what they think. And that is how they will treat it. Odd, singular, straight-laced, extremist, cult.
1: Here's five criteria.
0: Closely associated with this working of miracles is the erection of an image to the beast. The deception accomplished by the working of the miracles prepares the way for compliance with this demand for the formation of an image to the beast. Are we going to be deceived by these miracles? By the apparent working of the Holy Spirit, this revival that is coming? When Protestantism shall stretch her hand across the gulf to grasp the hand of the Roman power, when she shall reach over the abyss to clasp hands with spiritualism, when under the influence of this threefold union, our country shall repudiate every principle of its constitution as a Protestant and Republican government. People don't think that can actually happen. The Constitution is going to be gone at some point, because it's against the plan, and shall make provision for the propagation of papal falsehoods and delusions. Then we may know that the time has come for the marvelous working of Satan, that the end is near. Now, true or false revival? This is connected with this. Before the final visitation of God's judgments upon the earth, there will be among the people of the Lord such a revival of primitive godliness as has not been witnessed since the apostolic times. This is amongst God's people. God's people are those who are willing to stand in the truth though the heavens fall, and who are studying humbly to try and find what the truth is. Now, listen to the next part of this statement. The Spirit and power of God will be poured out upon His children. At that time, many will separate themselves from those churches in which the love of this world has supplanted love for God and His Word. Many both of ministers and people will gladly accept those great truths which God has caused to be proclaimed at this time to prepare people for the Lord's second coming. The enemy of souls desires to hinder this work. And before the time for such a movement shall come, he will endeavor to prevent it by introducing a counterfeit. There's going to be a counterfeit revival. In those churches which he can bring under his deceptive power, he will make it appear that God's special blessing is poured out. It's going to look like God is there. His blessing is there. There will be manifest what is thought to be great religious interest. We need to go back to church. We need to get in our Bible. We need all these things. Multitudes will exalt that God is working marvelously for them when the work is that of another spirit.

Wow. Under a religious guise, Satan will seek to extend his influence over the Christian world. It was by satanic aid that Pharaoh's magicians were enabled to counterfeit the work of God. Paul testifies that before the second advent of Christ, there will be similar manifestations of satanic power. The coming of the Lord is to be preceded by the working of Satan with all power and signs and lying wonders, and with all deceivableness of unrighteousness. And the Apostle John, describing the miracle-working power that will be manifested in the last days, declares, "He doeth great wonders, so that he maketh fire come down from heaven on the earth in the sight of men." Fire down from heaven. That is pretty strong. "And deceiveth them that dwell on the earth by the means of those miracles which he had power to do." No mere impostors are here foretold. Men are deceived by the miracles which Satan's agents have power to do, not which they pretend to do. It's not going to be fake. It's not going to be fake fire. It will be fire from heaven. Real fire. It'll look like real miracles because it is real miracles. But it's not God doing these miracles. How do you know what the Spirit is? Does it align to the truth? Does it uphold the commandments and the spirit of prophecy? Because that is the sign of the people of the last days, is that God's people have the commandments and the spirit of prophecy. If they speak not according to these words, there is no light in them. Even if they say some good things, even if they say a lot of good things, we have to be careful when we like something that someone said. That doesn't mean that everything they say is good, and that doesn't mean we should promote them. Even Satan has said true things to people. Those who look for miracles as a sign of divine guidance are in grave danger of deception. And if you've seen miracles, that does not mean God is there. It is stated in the Word that the enemy will work through his agents who have departed from the faith. Who is that? Who's departed from the true faith? This is ex-Adventists. Ex-Adventists are going to bring fire down from heaven. Are you reading this? Are you paying attention to what's happening here? And they will seemingly work miracles, even to the bringing down of fire out of heaven in the sight of men. These are people who have departed from the faith, not never been in the faith, who've departed from the faith. These evangelists, these pastors, who you've watched, who talk about Jesus' second coming and the Sabbath and everything else, going to bring fire down from heaven until you go to church on Sunday. Take the mark of the beast. You don't need to prepare. You don't need to be in the country. You don't need all of these things. These are the ones who are going to bring fire down from heaven. And he causeth all, everyone, both small and great, rich and poor, free and bond, to receive a mark in their right hand or in their foreheads. This is the end goal of the image of the beast. And that no man might buy or sell, save he that had the mark of the name of the beast or the number of his name. If you can't buy or sell, you need to be able to have a way that you can survive. Noah, when he couldn't buy and sell, when he was in the ark, had to have the ark prepared to sustain him and all the other life that was in there. The same for us. We need an ark that is ready to sustain us and all the others who are coming to join us because of the loud cry that we are giving to the world. Again and again, the Lord has instructed that our people are to take their families away from the cities into the country, where they can raise their own provisions, for in the future, the problem of buying and selling will be a very serious one. We should now
Now, in 1904,

now. Not tomorrow, not when you pray and God tells you. Now. Now is 100 years gone. When God says, keep the Sabbath, don't kill, don't murder, do you say, Lord, is it right for me not to kill? Is it right for me to keep the Sabbath? Is it right for me to prepare for the no buy, no sell? Yes, it is. And I know everybody has a different situation. There was those creatures who could not build an ark. They still got on the ark. They got on someone else's ark. They joined someone else. And maybe some of the horses helped to pull the wagons around to feed the other animals. They did what they could to help inside the ark. And then help afterward to cultivate the ground and all of these things. Even if you feel, I can't do this. You pray. You say, God, where's the ark that I need to get on? And he will show you. He will show you. That's a promise. He never asks anything of us that we cannot do with his help. We should now begin to heed the instruction given us over and over again. Get out of the series into rural districts where the houses are not crowded closely together and where you'll be free from the interference of enemies. And then this is what I put as the three pillars of a country property. Land, water, and wood. These three things. How much, how to get it, and how much. Land, how much do I need? This is a very important question. Water, how am I going to get it? And you could put how much there as well. Wood, how much wood do I need? I need to heat my house. I need things for, maybe I need a fence post, or I need to make a board, or I need to, you know, a stake or something. I need some trees. I need some things. And how much land does it take? I need property. I need wood on there. I need a source of water. I need land for a garden and fields and all of these things. Now, when God was talking to Noah and told him that flood was coming, how big of a boat did Noah make? And how long did it take him? 120 years. For some reason, we think because we think Sunday law is coming tomorrow, then it's an excuse to not make as good of a boat. Our boat needs to be as big as it needs to be to support the life that is in it. We can't say, well, it's so close, God'll just have to make up the gaps. That's not right. We need to say, Lord, get me the place. And he will. Our faith is too small. We think that he can work a miracle and he can, you know, make a hole in a mountain for us to walk through, but he can't get us a property. We think he can do miracles, but he can't get us a property. We need to make sure that we are not limiting God. Part of this whole process of leaving the city is to purify our minds, purify our hearts, letting go. Because here's the thing, a lot of us might think we've let go of it all, but we're not moving. Why aren't we moving if we've let go of it all? If we've let go of our work and money and all of these things? Because maybe the truth is that we haven't let go of it all. We need to have a pure heart. We need to be in the country in order to get that character. If Jesus had to go into the mountains every day, do we think we're better than Jesus? That we can do it right in the middle of the wicked cities? We can't. We can't get that character. We can't get that humility. We can't get that love. We can't get the desire for souls. When you're in the wickedness, you don't see the wickedness of sin. When you're out and you come back, it appears so blatant.

But when you're around people who see it, oh yeah, that's just normal. That's how it is. It's not that bad. Yeah, it's unfortunate. No. The sinfulness of sin. And we need to rid our hearts of all of these things. When we do that, God can work. Look at this. This is an example of how big Ellen White's garden was. Her personal garden. Okay? This is Ellen White and James White. Father has excellent health. He has worked hard on the place here, put in more than 1 acre of strawberries. 1 acre. That's about 210 feet by 210 feet. Some raspberries, more than 1 acre of potatoes, several acres of corn, 50 hard maples, many peach trees, pear trees, and two long rows of pie plant, that's squash or pumpkin. I have been gathering up shrubs and flowers until we have quite a garden. She calls this 6+ acres of garden. Just, you know, it's quite a garden. It's quite nice. And this was just their personal garden. And that seems unfathomable. Fathomable for most people. 6 acres of garden? Impossible. But they did it. Her and James did it. This is doable. All you need to do is think differently. If you've worked on a little garden and you had a couple raised beds, you're like, oh, this takes all my time. How in the world could I do 1 acre, 2 acres, 5 acres of garden? It's impossible. No. A little garden the size of this room can take as much time as 1 acre of a larger garden. Because your methods change. It's kind of like if you have a little knife with a Swiss Army knife or a Leatherman with a saw on it, and it's this big, and you can cut a little twig, and then someone says, oh, for our fire this winter, we need 6 cords of wood. And a cord is 4 feet by 4 feet by 8 feet long. How am I going to do that with this little saw? It'll take me forever. I'll never finish. Well, no, you need to get a different saw. You get a bigger saw. You know, maybe a big crosscut saw or bow saw or a chainsaw. Your method changes. Your thought process changes on how to accomplish these things. So it's the education of the things that changes. And Ellen White says that we need to educate our people to be able to survive Sunday law. This is one of the tasks that we have, is to educate the people to be ready. And that's what we do at Amazing Discoveries. If you haven't seen already our How to Country channel, go to How to Country on YouTube. We have our Amazing Discoveries Farm Facebook page, and you'll see all the stuff we're doing on the farm. You probably think that this is all we do. This isn't all we do. Go to our Amazing Discoveries Farm Facebook. Go to our How to Country channel. It is so important to show our people how to get ready, because that is how they will be able to not take the mark of the beast and still be able to eat when the no buy, no sells here. I'm going to make an ask right now. I'm making a special ask to you or anyone you know. We have a large work to do. Adventism has a massive work in preparing the people of God for the times that are coming. We have a huge ministry to do. We have so much work, and we want to show people exactly how to do these things. But we can't do it ourselves. We need help. There's many ideas that we have. There's a project that I have in mind. I've never mentioned this. I don't believe I've ever mentioned this publicly. And we don't have the ability to do this now. We need people to step up to the plate to help us with these things. We want to do training sessions for people. We want to do a documentary series

going through a whole year of living and growing and feeding like Sunday Law. Showing what it would look like with no gas, no fuel, no electricity, nothing. And growing all that you need to do, prepping ground and everything. Showing what it would look like and how much food to support people for an entire year. That's a huge undertaking. And we need production people, we need camera people, we need editors, we need all this kind of people to make this happen, because we are already, we're maxed out on what we can do. And we're maxed out on the funds to accomplish some of these things. We would need people to come in and say, hey, we want to see this happen because we want to show that this is possible. Because it is. If God's asking us to do it, it's possible. If Ellen White did it, it's possible. The problem is, over the last 100 years, we've lost it all. Or most of us have lost it all. I've been digging for most of my life on how to make this possible. If you've seen some of our things, we have oxen that we're working with on getting them to work the garden. This will be part of this process, is showing people, is this possible? Yes, it's possible. Yes, it's doable. And bringing people to train. We are planning to do some traveling, at least on a little bit of the West Coast this winter, if God allows us to train people how to give the final message, to train people, do short training sessions. But we need support. We need people to say, we want this. We need this. We need help in so many areas. If you have talents that you want to use for God, maybe you've never even thought about this before, contact us, message us, email us, call our office and say, hey, Mackenzie made an ask and you're looking for consecrated people who believe in the true Bible understandings to help spread the message. I have this experience. I'm able to do this. I'm able to do this. I have this, these talents. We need a farm manager. We need someone to take over some of these jobs. We have a 6-acre market garden. And myself and some of the team are the ones who do this. But in order for us to do more, we need help in order to look after some of these things, so that we can expand and reach more people to get more people ready. And the closer we are, the more we have to do this. And the more people we need to get ready faster. I'm asking for your prayers, your support, your all of this. The end is coming very quickly. This last slide here, I believe it is the last slide. These are the areas of a self-sufficient homestead. This is what I think is some of your things that you need to think about. Your garden and greenhouse, absolutely critical. Livestock, I mean, we can't talk about all this right now. If there's any specific questions, put them in the comments. Logging, food preservation, household essentials, water system and storage, energy and power management, natural remedies, the right arm of the gospel. This is so important, the right arm of the gospel. This is something that we're doing right now, doing health consultations with people, helping them with natural remedies, show them how to change their lives, show them how they can eat better, nutrition. What does that look like? Construction, education. We need physical books. Physical books when we don't have Google or YouTube to help us. And then emergency. What do we need for emergency? These things we need to be thinking about now. And I'm not trying to put

here. I'm not trying to do excitement or anything like this. I'm talking purely about what the Bible is saying is coming. And we need to be aware that it is going to happen. It is coming. It's prophesied it's coming, and we can see the image of the beast forming right under our nose. And we need to be ready for what's coming, because it'll come on a time that you do not even realize. There's going to be people saying, I knew this would happen, but I didn't think it would happen so soon. So we need to be ready. Let's take some questions.

Okay. Destiny Lynn, some people believe that Trump will be the one who sets the Sunday law. Some also believe that the people will push for the Sunday law to be put in place. What do you think about it? Well, we're told, Ellen White says, that is the churches who are going to go to the state, and actually they are the ones who are going to request for the Sunday law to be enforced. I mean, you've seen this right here with these guys. They said, Trump should do this. And whether Trump does it or not, it's going to be pushed from the churches. They're saying, we need to discipline these heretics. We need to enforce this Sunday law. Not Saturday, no other day, Sunday law. And will Trump do it? I don't know. If so, we have even less time. We need to be acting. God wants us to be acting now. We don't have a time frame. We're living in time no longer. Revelation 10 talks about this time no longer space. We don't have any time prophecies right now saying how long until Sunday law and then how long after Sunday law. All we know is that it's going to take years of Sunday law, because we're going to have to grow our own food throughout this process. It's not going to be a couple days or a couple months. It's going to be here for a little while. So we need to be ready for that. Could it come right away? By the way things are moving, they're happening extremely fast. Okay. Menahem, I believe I actually answered your question while we were going. What if they allow you to worship on Saturday like Charlie Kirk and keep Sunday as well? This is not going to be the case for very long. Maybe initially to get you to try.

Gary, if Social Security stops on the 1st of October 2025 due to government shutdown, will they give a UBI, Universal Basic Income, Mark of the Beast? I did another video on this. In the UK, they said by the end of this parliament, there's going to be a digital ID, and if you do not have this, that you will not be able to work. Now, in regards to universal basic income, I can't say whether on October 1st this is going to happen. I would not believe so by October 1st. But this is part of the whole plan, this whole action process. They're going to have a UBI for those who take the Mark of the Beast. Here, all you have to do is take the Mark of the Beast and you get this food and this house and this everything. Easy. If you don't, you won't be able to buy or sell. It's that simple. Now, all these things are signs, and when they're talking about it, it means that we're really close, because they haven't talked about a lot of this stuff before. So we need to be really... It's very important that we keep our eyes wide open. In NOC, would there be a coming out of the SDA Church if it chooses to love the world? What is the SDA Church? In Ellen White's first vision, she sees a path going high above the world, and on it is the Advent people, and then she says it's the 144,000. The Seventh-day Adventist Church, the Seventh-day Adventist movement and people are the church. And the people who love the truth more than anything else. Even if the government institute organization, the 501c3 SDA church, gets wiped out, or if some of the leaders are apostate, it's irrelevant to the movement. Those who hold fast to the foundations, who hold fast to the teachings of our past history, this is the true Seventh-day Adventist. We are not to leave the Seventh-day Adventist movement and form a new organization. We have one movement, and it has started, and we are continuing that movement. It's the same message it has always been from 1840 all the way through to today. If you haven't already, go back to our Judgment Day studies. Go to the Judgment Day documentary webpage. All the studies are there. It is so critical that we understand some of this history. So please go and go through those studies. The study notes are all there. Oh, by the way, if you haven't already, please subscribe, because you're going to get all of our study notes. The study notes for tonight, you will get to your email, and then you'll have all the Bible verses and quotes to go with all the studies. So make sure you join our newsletters. Okay. Pilgrim's Progress. Will AD do online courses in the future, maybe on prophecy? Yes, we are working on this. We literally are working on this, but we need support. There's just so much work to do. And I know everyone is wanting training. We're working on training plans. We're working on sessions that we are going to be able to do. Online courses. This is something that we are actively working on, and we need to please keep us in your prayers as we go through this, because we have to take it one step at a time. Gary, in 1904, she said that. Do you think it might be too late now? Here's the thing. When is it too late to get on the ark? When the flood isn't here and the doors open and you can see the ark over there, and you're like, oh, it's too late, I can't build my own ark. Oh, I can see it, but you know, it's probably too late to get on. I'll just sit here and wait, and hopefully something good will happen. No, you start running to the ark. That's what you do. If you see that ark door, you start running to the ark door. If you think it's that close. If you think it's too late, you just move quicker.

and you pray, Lord, move now. Help me move now. Get me the place now. Show me where to be. It is not too late. If Sunday Law is not here, it's not too late. People 20 years ago that I talked to, they said, oh, it's too late. Sunday Law is going to be here within 5 years. It hasn't. God is so merciful. He wants us ready. Now, if you become slothful, if you become Laodicean, then you won't be ready because you're not trying to be ready. But those who want to be ready will be ready. And if you want it and you say, Lord, thank you that Sunday Law isn't here. Thank you because I haven't been able to do this yet. Help me do this now. Then he will help you 100%. And it is not too late. As long as time is still open, it is not too late. Cryptic clashes, something like this. What are some water sources you have, and do you use different water sources for different purposes? Yes and yes. I think the more water sources you have, the better. If you have rain, that's great. If you have a well, that's great. If you have a creek, that's great. If you have all of these things, as many sources you can have, the better. Pond, great. You can get it from snow, from, you know, into a pond. If you have an area, if you have water close to the surface, sometimes you can have a shallow well, you can have a drilled well. I think having some of these main sources are really critical. And then adding to them some of these supplementary things, whether it be rainwater with cisterns in the ground so it doesn't freeze and all of this. The more options, the better. If you have a metal roof, you can collect all the water from the roof, and that's a great thing. So diversify. You don't want to put all your eggs in one basket, if I could put it that way as a vegan. But the more forms of water, I shouldn't say vegan, plant-based, not vegan. Vegan is now something you don't want to say. The more sources of water, the better. I don't advise being right on a river because that river can overflow. The banks can be swept in. You want to be a good ways from a river. And if there is a river on your property, don't be right beside it, because I've seen way too many times when a tiny little creek, a little river, and people are close by it, and it takes away part of the property, it takes away part of the house, and that's not good. So you want to be aware of that and be a little bit careful with some of those things. Manuel, death decree will come. What should be our attitude when we face this situation? When the death decree comes, Daniel 12 verse 1 says God's people will be saved from it. This is an incredible promise. This is something the devil would love, is to kill God's people right at the end. But he will not be given the chance to. Now, this is for those who have heeded the counsel and who have been sealed and have not taken the mark of the beast. The death decree comes only, and this is part of the studies that we're going to see later, right at the end, during the sixth plague. A lot of people think close of probation, death decree. It's not how it works. We're going to be on our properties throughout the time of the plagues until the sixth plague, until the death decree comes, and then we're going to be fleeing into the wilderness, and we're going to be doing this for 15 days. We're going to get to some of those details in some of the later studies, though. Relaxation TV. Is there going to be a point where we will have to leave our country properties and our source of food behind and rely fully on God? Yes, that's the death decree. This is the full time of Jacob's trouble, and I say it in that way for a reason. When for 15 days we are fleeing into the wilderness and we are fleeing from our properties and we have to rely 100% wholly on God. That is when we

will have to leave our country properties, not before. There is some horrible doctrine circulating that we have to leave our country property before Sunday law. This is absolutely terrible. That is the reason we're getting the country property, is to sustain ourselves during Sunday law. Now we're going to leave it right when we're getting to that point. This is dangerous teachings. And no, our country property is so that we can be honoring God and ministering from that point, giving the loud cry from our self-sufficient homestead. Let me just reference the study guides again. We have the whole book of Daniel. Daniel study guides. If you go to danielstudies.amazingdiscoveries.org, danielstudies.amazingdiscoveries.org, we have the whole book of Daniel. Verse by verse, it is walking you through with so much information. Guys, go take a look at that. We talk about all the chapters, stuff that I know you'll have never seen before talked about. So please go, I think it's right there. Go to that link. Relaxation TV. Also, how is that going to look on the timeline with being sealed? Is the growing food going to be after the sealing? And what about plagues? Okay, good question. Let me see if I can just pull this up quickly and show you the timeline here. Let me just pull this up. Okay. Can we see this? If we look here, image of the beast, no buy, no sell, Sunday law. Sunday law, image of the beast, or sorry, Sunday law, no buy, no sell. This starts the time of grow your own food. Which means that you don't get to the country right there. And you don't start growing your food right then, because you need to learn how. And that takes years. I said years. And I know that's a scary thought. But when you first started hearing this message, like a lot of you have many years ago, if you started having a garden then, it would be years already. Or if you went to someone to train. That's why we're trying to institute training here at Amazing Discoveries. We have our farm apprenticeship program. You can come and you can be here and you can learn how to do this. And it'll save you years. Because some of us will have to learn a few months what it took others years to learn. It took me years to learn about doing all of these things. And researching and traveling and talking to the right people. You need to learn how to do this quickly, so it's not wasting time failing more than you need to. Everyone's going to fail at some point. But that's why we need this now, so that when the no-buy-no-sell comes, we have worked out some of those kinks. So here, grow your own food, and it goes all the way through till the New World Order structure is fully implemented, the time of Jacob's trouble during the sixth plague here. And that is how long our time frame of growing our food is going to be. And again, you have access to these slides and presentations if you're on our newsletter. Okay. Robert Michael, what about those that are to lose their heads? Or did that already happen? There's no quote or Bible verse I've seen that says that the people at the end will lose their heads. I know a lot of people are insinuating about the martyrs and some of these things, but the death decree doesn't happen until the plagues, at the point where God says that none of the faithful will die. So when we're looking here, a lot of people mix up the time of tribulation when Jesus is talking in Matthew 24, around verse 20. That time of great tribulation was actually the dark ages of 538 to 1798. That's talked about in the book Desire of Ages.

Now, if you have a quote or a reference for maybe what you're asking, that'll be a little bit easier and clearer for me. But at the moment, that's about all I can say on that. Okay, Anna Marie, I'm thinking of leaving the U.S. Would that give any extra time? It possibly would. I cannot give you a statement on that because I do not know how long it will be from when the U.S. enforces their Sunday law to when Canada, Australia, any of the other countries are going to do something like this. So we just need to go exactly where God tells us. That's the most important thing. If God says, move here, you move, period. And you might say, well, I don't have, you know, the criteria in my state. If you haven't, guys, please, and if someone can put this on the screen, the study from the final countdown called You Must Watch This Before Sunday Law. You have to watch this before Sunday law. Can we get that link and put it on the screen here, please? You have to watch that. You have to watch this. We went through and we lined up every one of the criteria from the Bible and the Spirit of Prophecy on what you need to be doing and looking for. It's really important you understand this. And if your state doesn't have that, you have to move states. If your country doesn't have that, if you're one of the little countries in Europe that is so restrictive and there's no country, you have to move countries. Abraham had to move a country. And we need to be willing to go wherever we need to survive. This is going to be the greatest time of trouble that the world has ever seen. And we're thinking we need to give as little effort as possible. No, it'll take everything that we have. Everything we have. We'll have to give up family, friends, places, jobs, all of it. In order to prepare for this event and make it through. It'll take laying everything on the line. We can hold nothing back. And when we do that, we'll be told that we are a faithful servant. And when we do that, God will bless. And He will show you how and what to do and where to go. But if we're unwilling because we say, well, I can't do this, then God can't work with that. But He can work with somebody who says, Lord, I don't know how. I don't know where to go. I don't know what to do. Please show me. And He will show you. 100%. Okay. Inozi has a question. Do you have a direct quote on death decree, new world order at the sixth plague? We're going to get to that in one of the later studies. And there'll be plenty of evidence as we go through, as we keep studying this timeline of events, you're going to see things are going to fall in place so beautifully and so incredibly. And we're being warned ahead of time. That's the most amazing part of this, is that God is so merciful. Sunday law is not here yet. You have time. Make time. Make effort. Stop doing what you're doing. Stop, you know, watching nonsense. Stop doing what pleasures, and put time into this. Say, I'm going to set this time aside every single day, every single week, to learn about country living, to learn about homesteading, to watch How to Country YouTube channel, to watch our Amazing Discoveries Farm Facebook page, all of these things. We need to take time. Noah took 120 years to build such an intricate boat. He had the food for every animal. There was koalas on there, which only eat one type of food. There was butterflies that only eat one flower. So he got that flower and he got those butterflies, or he took a chrysalis or whatever, whatever he needed to do. All the different things he planned for. You know what else he planned for? He took all the seeds necessary to regrow all the gardens and all the plants. We're told that by the Spirit of Prophecy, that he went around the world and he gathered all the different seeds. That's why we have them now. This was a lot of planning. A lot of work. And us doing it today is not going to be any less work. So we need to really be putting our due diligence into this. We'll take one last

question. Ansley, what do they say about bunkers? I don't think it's necessary. If we're talking about tornado bunkers, I don't prefer to live where there's tornadoes. But if we're talking nuclear bunkers for like World War III and things like this, that's why we're supposed to be located so far into the country where we are not close to the major cities. And we talked about that in that episode that I asked for the link to be on the screen. How far do you need to be from a major city? You need to be far enough away. You need to be in a secluded enough area. You need to be in the mountains so these things aren't affecting you. Do I think everyone needs a bunker? No, I haven't seen that. What I have seen is that we need land to cultivate, to grow enough food, and that is 1 acre per person. So your garden needs to be 1 acre per person. If you have 4 people in your family, it's a 4-acre garden. If you have 6 people in your family, it's a 6-acre garden. It sounds insane. It sounds crazy. It sounds undoable. It is doable. I've done it. We have done it before. And it is possible. But you have to change the way you think. And this isn't only carrots and potatoes and tomatoes. This is your grain, like wheat, growing wheat, which is so easy, so easy. The easiest thing you can grow. Flax, soybeans, you know, all of these things. Sunflowers, all the stuff you need to make oil, all of it. Right on that acre. Now, this doesn't include your wood. This is just your food stuffs that is coming from that 1 acre per person. But this is what we have to keep in mind. And then we need another land for wood, and then we'll need pasture because, to tell you the truth, I can't hoe a 5-acre garden. But I can walk behind an oxen. I can walk behind a draft animal and plow it up. I can do that. So all of these things need to be considered, and we're talking about all this. If you'd like to see it in person, we do it here. We're working on putting up training sessions together on all of this so you guys can learn, because we want to make people ready. Okay, I just got a little clarification. That is a bunker over going to the mountains? No. Because your bunker is not going to allow you to survive the amount of time necessary for Sunday law. Some people have 6 months in a bunker. Some have a year. Some have 2 years. After that, you're not going to be able to survive. I don't think you'd survive that long. Because you need fresh. You need different kinds of enzymes and nutrients and vitamins that you can't get from, you know, MREs. That's good for a certain period of time, but that's how you get scurvy. And in order to be having the stamina of not mind, and here's the thing, we're still giving a message to the people around us, the right arm of the gospel, and we're showing them the country property that we have. This is part of the work. People came to see Noah's Ark, and they seen it. And that was part of the message. This is part of our message. I'll tell you right now, in my area, a lot of people know. Tons of people know that I have oxen. Why? Because it's different. Because they know why I'm doing it. Because I tell everybody why I'm doing it. They're like, oh, he's got oxen. Oh, yeah, he's trying to get ready for growing his food, and wow, this is amazing. And people talk about it, and they talk about each other. And these aren't Adventist people. I've heard so many times, oh yeah, we were talking about, you know, you at this, you know, event, and your oxen and what you're doing there, and all of this. It's incredible. It's a ministry. It's a wedge in. When we do God's way, He uses that for us to reach the people. Sister Becky, is it wrong to turn myself in and get beheaded? Absolutely. That is, we're called to stand for Christ and live for Him.

this time and give the message, not dive. We're not told to do our own dying process. That would be next to suicide. And I know a lot of people, a lot of Adventists say, well, I'll just be a martyr. I'm not going to prepare because I'll be a martyr. You won't end up being a martyr, unfortunately, if that's your choice, because you'll take the mark of the beast. Because part of the process of getting ready is how you're sanctified. It is how we change our character. That process of preparing actually changes you inside. It's such an important thing. I can't stress it enough. Even when I got the oxen, I went to train and talk with a guy who was doing a market garden with oxen. And he said to me, and he's not a Christian, the biggest difference was my character development when I got the oxen. And I was floored. I was like, wow, this guy is talking about character development. He's not a Christian. He's not an Adventist, nothing. And then he started explaining it. And then I understood what Ellen White said when the ABFC of Education is agriculture. It was the type of agriculture they were doing. They didn't have rototillers. They weren't even invented yet. They didn't have tractors. It was all animals. And the people had to learn to work and communicate to an animal before they could communicate to a person. That's the training we need. When I got the oxen and I had to learn to communicate with these creatures that don't speak English, you need patience. You need to have a relationship. They're massive, powerful creatures. And you see the respect that you can have, the amazing connection. The one boy we have, he's just like a dog. He just wants to come be pet and lick you and all this stuff. And it's just amazing. And it did cause a change in me. And now I've seen, wow, this isn't just about having a rototiller that breaks. And then you throw your wrenches and there's no character development. You do that to your animal and you get overly upset with that and you offend it to the point, it's going to have trust issues. It's going to have problems. So it's a big thing. Turning yourself in is not an option. We're supposed to do what the Bible says, and the Bible never says turn yourself in to be beheaded. It says to stand, prepare, so that you can live to be part of the 144,000. Ansley Bright, I said we'll have one last question a couple questions ago, but that's okay. I'm very happy to answer questions. I really love the interaction. I think it's incredible that we can study together and do this. What can we expect within the times of running? What happens after 15 days, deliverance comes. God says the day and the hour that he will arrive. 15 days we're running in the wilderness and we're going to be fed with ravens. They'll bring us food. Angels will bring us food and manna will rain from heaven. As we're fleeing through the wilderness, as people are chasing us, because the death decree is happening, and it's going to be extremely stressful. It is not going to be, oh, we're just running, but we'll be fine. This will be a time of extreme stress and heart searching. Lord, did I ask forgiveness for all my sins? And that's something we had to do before. And luckily, God's people see that they did ask forgiveness for all of their sins. And then, after he announces the day and the hour of his coming,

We have stuff that we're offering to the community. We grind, we grow wheat and grind our own flour here even. You guys probably never knew that. So all of that we're doing here, and we need so much help. We're trying to put in the training programs for you guys. We're trying to work on some of these documentaries. We're doing the Judgment Day documentary right now. We need help to finish this. This is an important project that needs to go out. Judgment Day documentary. Plus, if you would like to see doing a year growing food with the Sunday Law way, that's something that needs prayer as well. And something that has to be planned. So, thank you for joining. God bless. We'll see you in the next study, October 11. We'll see you there.

It was 4 BC when Christ was born in Bethlehem. It was also 4 BC when Herod the Great died.

0: They wanted to kill all male Hebrew babies. Herod was the greatest builder of his time. This is one of his palaces on Masada. There's another one here. This is called the Northern Palace. Right across the Dead Sea, we visited Mukavir, where he also built a fortress. He had many fortresses. But, by the way, there's only one fortress, and that's Jesus Christ. That's the only safety. So Jesus says in Matthew 24, read the book of Daniel. And he warned against the abomination that makes desolate. And he says, when you see the armies surround Jerusalem, this is the sign to flee. So in 66, Cestius Gallus, the Roman general, came to Jerusalem, besieged the city, broke the wall, the outer wall, and all the zealots, the far rights, the Sicarii, the zealots, fled into the temple complex. And then something strange happened. We don't know what happened, but he went back to his base in Antioch. And all the Jewish soldiers followed him, and they killed 6,000 of his troops. And this was the sign, Christ said, you've got to pray for. When you see this happens, this is the time to flee. So they fled across the Jordan to a place called Pella, 66 AD. And then Jerusalem was freed from Christians. But the Jews were so hardened, and the Romans came back in 70 AD under the authorship of Titus. And according to Josephus, the man who gave info concerning this place, they killed more than 1 million Jews. After the destruction of Jerusalem, they destroyed the Herodion. And then they destroyed the Essenes, Qumran, and then they came here. And this was the last resistance. And of course, you know the story. They are regarded as heroes by some. But the sad story is they rejected the Messiah. And once you reject the Messiah, you reject life. So this is where they committed suicide, Josephus tells us. The two women and three children escaped to the suicidal ordeal. And they told him the story. Now today they say Masada will never fall again. But Masada will fall again. There's another Masada, my relationship with Christ, that can never fall. So that should be my concentration. That should be my focus. And when we go up to the other side of Masada, we are going to look at the ramp which was built by the Romans. They decided that Masada would fall, and they succeeded in their endeavors. This is where I have to end the story. Behind us is the ramp. The Romans decided that they would conquer Masada. The zealots said, you will never conquer it. So they built this ramp, and what the Jews did, they took huge missile stones and they threw it onto the Romans. And then they used Jewish slaves to build the ramp. So Jews wouldn't kill Jews. So eventually the ramp came up right to here. The next day, the Romans would have captured the place. And then Ben Yair said to them, let's commit suicide. And when the Romans walked up here, they saw almost 1,000 people who killed themselves. And this is the sad fate of rejecting the gospel. You destroy yourself.
1: God wants our hearts. He wants our minds. He wants to write His commandments in our hearts and minds so that we belong to Him completely.

0: All right, the next one we will discuss over here, the next lecture, is an advocate for our time. And it's a provocative picture that we have over here with the tables of stone and the finger of God in the background. Well, Exodus chapter 31 verse 18 says, "And he gave unto Moses, when he had made an end of communing with him upon Mount Sinai, two tablets of testimony, tables of stone, written with the finger of God." So God wrote in stone the Ten Commandments. He wrote them with his own finger. Exodus 32 verse 16 says, "And the tables were the work of God, and the writing was the writing of God graven upon the tables." Now in fact, there are only three times in the Bible when God wrote, and all three times he wrote with his finger. That's this one, Exodus chapter 32 verse 16, God wrote the Ten Commandments in stone with his finger. Jesus wrote in the sand with his finger. And when Babylon was about to fall, the hand wrote with a finger against the wall. So that's fascinating. God wrote himself three times, and every time it was with his finger. And when Moses had smashed these tables because the children of God had apostatized while he was on the mount, Deuteronomy 10 verse 2 says, "And I will write on the tables the words that were in the first tables." God says, "Make another set of tables, which thou breakest, and thou shalt put them in the ark." So the tables of the testimony containing the Ten Commandments written with the finger of God were placed inside the ark. Right, now let us first define the question of sin. It's very important that we know where we stand on these issues, because there are many teachings in the world out there and we want to stay Bible-based. 1 John 3 verse 4, "Whosoever committeth sin transgresses also the law, for sin is the transgression of the law." Is that pretty plain? So if you transgress God's law, then you are committing sin. So if I steal, do I transgress God's law?
1: Yes.
0: Yes. If I do anything contrary to God's law, by definition of the New Testament, then I'm sinning. That's the New Testament. We look at a dictionary as to what transgression is. It's a stepping over to transgress, the act of transgressing, the breaking or violation of any law. So if you're going to transgress, there must be a law. Romans chapter 4 verse 15 says, "Where no law is, there is no transgression." That's fascinating. So, Adam and Eve, did they have a law?
1: Yes.
0: They must have had a law, otherwise they couldn't have transgressed. Mm-hmm. Now, can God's law change, you think?
1: No.
0: It's written in stone. Does that say something? It's written in stone. Now, man can change laws, but God's law doesn't change. You know, in South Africa, where I come from, they had some strange laws in our country. Some weird laws. And they've been changed. In the past, there was a law which was called the Immorality Act. And if a white man was in the company of a black lady or vice versa, then that was problematic. You could go to jail. Today, that law is rescinded. It is no more, and it's no problem. So you see, you can either remove the law to remove the problem, or if the law

0: stands, well then, if you break it, you're a transgressor, right or wrong. Okay, so if there's no law, there can be no transgression. And Romans 6 verse 23 says the wages of sin, which we've just defined by the Bible, is transgression of the law. So we could read it, the wages of transgressing of God's law is
1: death.
0: So this is an important issue. Some people say there is no law, we cannot keep the law. But the Bible clearly teaches that if we transgress God's law, well, the wages are sin or death. Now, sin separates from God. Let's read that. Isaiah 59 verse 2. Your iniquities, that's your sins, have separated you from your God. That's important. Some like to turn this definition upside down. I prefer to keep the definition as the Bible says it. Sin is the transgression of the law. And if you sin, that causes separation. So we've been separated from God because of sin. But there is a means of resolving the problem, and that means is Christ. Romans 6 verse 23, for the wages of sin is death, but the gift of God is eternal life through Jesus Christ our Lord. So now, two possibilities. Adam and Eve sinned, and the wages of sin is
1: death.
0: Two possibilities. Either we do away with the law, like in South Africa, there was a law, and it was a stupid law, so they did away with the law. There is no more law. And so, if there is no more law, then there is no more transgression. Does that make sense?
1: Yes.
0: So if you take away the law, that solves the problem. Then you're free. And everybody who was in jail because of the Immorality Act was set free. Off you go. There is no more law. So you're no longer in transgression. You're free. Did Christ do that? Did he set aside the law? Yes or no?
2: No.
0: You see, the law said you will die. So Christ could have said, ooh, I made a law, but that law is too tough for you fellows, so let's just take the law away. But God doesn't change. So now we have an impasse. The law says you will surely die. But Christ did not deal with the issue lightly. Had it been possible for him to take away the law, would it then be necessary to pay the penalty of the law? Yes or no?
1: No.
0: No. So in other words, the fact that Christ came and died means he paid the penalty, right or wrong?
1: Right.
0: Does the law then still stand? Yes or no?
1: Yes.
0: Absolutely. So some people like to say the cross does away with the law. I would like to tell you the cross is the guarantee that the law stands.
1: Amen.
0: Because had it been possible to take the law away, then Christ need not have died. Does that make sense?
1: Yes.
0: Okay. I will put enmity, remember that text, between thee and the woman, and between thy seed and her seed, and he shall bruise thy head, and thou shalt bruise his heel. Genesis 3:15, there would be enmity between the devil and Christ. For by grace you are saved through faith, and that not of yourself. It is a gift of God's, not of works, lest any man should boast. Can I be saved by keeping the law?
1: No.
0: No. I am saved by grace. Christ paid the penalty for me, and he died for me, and by grace I am saved if I accept the gift of salvation. I am saved by grace. The law cannot save me. The law is just writing. The law is not a means to save me. The law is just a means of telling me what is right and wrong. Does that make sense? All right. For sin shall not have dominion over ye, for you are not under the law, but under grace. What then? Shall we sin because we are not under the law, but under grace? What does Paul say there? God forbid. In other words, what he's saying here is, grace saves me. And works cannot

0: save me, but sin must not rule over me. Transgression of the law must not be part of my life. So because grace saves me, what then? Shall I now be able to sin, yes or no? God forbid. God forbid. Grace establishes the law. I look to the cross and I say, wow, Lord, why did you have to suffer for me and die? And the Lord says, because you are a transgressor and the law requires that you die, therefore I pay the price for you, and the justice has been done. Justice has been done. Let me give you an example. If you have a little daughter, if you have a little daughter, some guy comes along, rapes her, beats her up, mutilates her, strangles her, and leaves her lying there dead. Wow. And you're crushed, absolutely devastated. And you go to court. And the judge says, now that was not a nice thing to do. Please see to it that you don't do it again. Off you go. How would you feel?
1: Cheated.
0: You would be pretty mad, right? Because there was no what?
2: Justice.
0: No justice. No justice whatsoever. And God is 100% just. But God is also 100% gracious. Tough to be both.
1: Yes.
0: So God took upon himself the penalty, and he paid the price, and he died. Does he require your death also? Now there's a trick question for you.
3: Yes.
0: Yes. He requires your death. What kind of death does he require? He requires the death of the old man of sin. In other words, the old you must die, and a new you must rise from the dead in Christ through his power and his resurrection. And the new man is transformed. He's a transformed man. And in Christ, we walk this road again. We walk this road again. And Christ gives us the strength to do what is right. Wow. We have a second chance. We have a second chance. Now, if this murderer is sentenced to death, and he completely repents, and there he sits, and somebody is willing to exchange places with him, and he has a second chance, what would he do? Run out and murder? Or would he perhaps consider, wow, I have a chance, I better walk straight. Walk straight. So God forbid that grace should do away with keeping the law. Therefore, by the deeds of the law shall no flesh be justified in his sight. We're not saved because of any good thing that we do. For by the law is the what? The knowledge of sin, Romans 3, 19 and 20. So the law cannot save me. Only Jesus can save me. But the law can tell me what's right and wrong. So if I know what is right and I do it not, what was that text we read? Then it'd be for me what?
2: Sin.
0: Okay. So the law tells me what sin is. Romans 3 verse 31. Do we make void the law through faith? What does he say? God forbid. Yea, we establish the law. You know, it's amazing how Paul is distorted on this particular point. Because people believe that we are under grace, and keeping the law, that was a Jewish thing. No. The Bible teaches that we are under grace and that works cannot save us. We can do what is right as much as we like. If we don't accept the free gift of salvation in Christ, it's meaningless. Because only in a person there is salvation in Jesus Christ. But the law teaches me what is right and wrong. And when I come into harmony with Christ, I will keep his commandments. Jesus says, if you love me, keep my commandments. Wherefore the law is holy, and the commandment holy, and just and good. Romans 7 verse 12. So the Bible clearly teaches that

0: The cross does not take away the law, it establishes the law. It establishes the authority of the law. Because had it been possible to take it away, Christ need not have died. Therefore, there is now no condemnation to them which are in Christ Jesus, who walk not after the flesh, but after the Spirit. Romans 8 verse 1. Does the Spirit like sin? Nope. The Spirit does not like sin. So if you are in Christ, you say, Lord, I long to do your will. Show me what is right and what is wrong. And walk therein. Walk therein. Sin broke the relationship. For Adam and his wife, the Lord God made coats of skins and he clothed them. Genesis 3 verse 21. Here they had lost their robe of righteousness. And God, in his mercy, says, I will cover you again. And he gives them the promise of the Messiah. And he covers them with his righteousness. So, the first symbol of death was an animal that died. Right or wrong? Yes. An animal died and it became a type of Christ who would die for us. Now let's have a look at another law, which is called the ceremonial law. And it pertained to all the festivals and rules and regulations that Israel had to keep. Now remember, the Ten Commandments were written how? We read it. By the finger of God. It was written on stone, and where were they to be placed?
1: In the ark.
0: In the ark. The ceremonial law was written by Moses and placed beside the ark. Let's read that carefully. And it came to pass when Moses had made an end of writing the words of this law. Who's writing now?
1: Moses.
0: In a book, not on tablets of stone. Until they were finished, that Moses commanded the Levites, which bear the ark of the covenant of the Lord, saying, take this, what? Book of the law, and put it in the side of the ark of the covenant of the Lord your God, that it may be there for a witness against thee. Now, remember that carefully. Engrave it. It's good to engrave God's word. One must be there, the book of the law, and it serves as a what against us? A testimony against us. A witness against us. So this law tells us something about ourselves, right or wrong. It tells us you are sinners. The law, the Ten Commandments, tells us what sin is. But this law tells us our part in this. And it points us to the solution. It points us to the solution. There are two separate laws. So the one was the tablets of stone was placed in the ark, written by the finger of God. The other was written on a scroll, the book of the law placed beside the ark. Now the moral law in the Bible, the Ten Commandments in James, is called the royal law. It's called the law of liberty. Not the law of bondage. The law of liberty. I'll tell you something. If everybody on this planet kept the Ten Commandments, we would be free indeed. Did you know that?
1: Amen.
0: Because you can walk outside and you can get into your car. You don't have to turn a lock. You don't have to even turn the ignition. Just put your foot down and go. You wouldn't need a key, and you would have to have no fear at night, not look left nor right nor anything. Nobody will come and clobber you over the head. You would be free if everybody kept the law of God, right or wrong? Okay. Exodus 31 says it was written with the finger of God on stone. Deuteronomy says it was placed inside the ark. 1 John 3 verse 4 to 8, Romans 4 existed before sin. Didn't it say, where there is no law, there's no transgression?
1: Yes.
0: And Adam and Eve transgressed, so there must have been a law, right or wrong?
1: Yes.
0: All right. Romans says, the purpose is to reveal what sin is. By the law is the knowledge of sin. Deuteronomy 5:22 and Psalm 19:7 and Romans 7 and many, many others. It is complete. It is perfect. It is holy. It is just. It is good. That's what he said about the law of God. And so

Psalms 111 verse 7 to 8 says, it shall stand forever. Let's look at the ceremonial law. It's called the law of commandments contained in ordinances. Ephesians 2:15, Hebrews 9 and 10. It was written by Moses. And it was put in a book of the law, Deuteronomy 31. We just read that. It was placed beside the ark, not in the ark. Deuteronomy 31, 24, 26. And it was given after sin. After sin. Galatians 3:19. The law was added because of transgression. So transgression requires a law. So another law was added because of transgression. So we have two laws. The one is the ceremonial, the other one is the moral. And the purpose was to reveal the remedy for sin. Leviticus 6, 1, 6 to 7, John 7 and 29, and Matthew 27, 51. It's temporary. It will be done away with. Now, we must know very well what we're dealing with here. We must know these two sides of the story, because in the Bible they talk about the law. And you have to figure out from the context, is it the moral law or is it the ceremonial law? Tricky. And you can get very confused if you don't know exactly what this definition is. You have to know it exactly. So that's what it looked like. There was the moral law. It was inside. And above it was a gold sheet, which was called the mercy seat. Oh, wonderful stuff. We'll come to it just now. And then the book of the law, written by Moses, with all the laws of ceremonies placed inside it. Now, there are four gospels written in the Bible. It's the gospel of Matthew, Mark, Luke, and John. People say, oh, why is everything being repeated? What's the point? Well, there's lots of points, because each one is slightly different. Matthew talks about Christ the King. Mark talks about Christ the servant. Luke talks about Christ the man. And John talks about Christ the divine. So here you have all the aspects of the Godhood. Now let's take a look at the five books of Moses. And let's have a look at those. Genesis is the book of origins, the fall, and the promise of redemption. So Christ is in that.

0: individual only, and that is Jesus Christ. Genesis chapter 26 verse 5. Fascinating text. Because that Abraham obeyed my voice and kept my charge, my commandments, my statutes, and my laws. Hello? There are people that say that the commandments belong to the Jews. And they were given at Sinai on the Ten Commandments on the tablets of stones. Right or wrong?
1: Yep.
0: Well, what laws and statutes and commandments did Abraham keep? That was before the Jews. Obviously, he kept the commandments of God. So, all right, the commandments were there. They were there from the beginning. But because mankind is so forgetful, they were given in stone again to posterity. And Jesus said, I have kept my Father's commandments and abide in His love. Jesus sets the example. He kept the commandments. Jesus says, think not that I have come to destroy the law. He's referring there to the whole Pentateuch, which is what the first five books of the Moses, but they contain the law of Ten Commandments. So not one jot or one tittle will be removed that includes the Ten Commandments. All the prophets, everything that has been said by the prophets, I have not come to destroy, but to fulfill. For verily I say unto you, till heaven and earth pass, not one jot or one tittle shall in no wise pass from the law till all is fulfilled. Matthew 5, 17 and 18. So you see, Jesus didn't come to change anything. He came to fulfill it. He's the fulfillment of the ceremonial law. He is the solution to sin. And He came because the law of Ten Commandments had condemned all of us to death, and He came to do justice, to pay the price. So at the cross, justice and mercy kissed each other. Wow. He says, it is easier, this is Jesus speaking, for heaven and earth to disappear than for the least stroke of the pen to drop out of the law. Luke 16 and 7, the 16 verse 17. Do you see that the law stands, yes or no? Okay, so it stands. 1 John 5 verse 3, this is love for God, to obey His commandments. And His commandments are not burdensome. Some people say, I cannot keep God's law. It's impossible. It's impossible. I've had preachers tell me that. Preachers tell me it's impossible to keep God's commandments. We don't have to keep God's commandments. In fact, the commandments have been done away with. I said, preacher, give me your wife. I need her tonight. He said, what do you mean? I said, well, there's no commandment which says thou shalt not commit adultery. No, I didn't mean it like that. And I said, well, how do you mean it then? How do you mean it then? Is it all right if I knock your daughter's block off? Is that okay? No, I didn't mean it like that. So you shouldn't kill? We can run through them, you know. They all want them, but they don't want them. Isn't that strange? Either they're there or they're not there. The Lord says His commandments are not burdensome. And being made perfect, He became the author of eternal salvation unto all them that what?
2: Obey
0: Him. Hebrews 5 verse 9, obedience. If you have a gospel without obedience, you have a half a gospel. It's standing on one leg. It's going to become unstable and it's going to fall. Now let's have a look at this. This should knock your socks off. The law in the New Testament. Matthew 4:10 or Revelation 19:10, thou shalt worship the Lord thy God, and Him only shalt thou serve. Check it out for yourselves. It's there. It's New Testament. I'm not quoting Old Testament here. 1 John 5:21, Acts 17:29, little children, keep yourselves from idols. That's the second commandment. 1 Timothy 6:1, that the name of God and His doctrine be not blasphemed. If you look at Mark 2, 27, 28, Hebrews 4, 4, the Sabbath was made for man, not man for the Sabbath. Therefore, the Son of Man is Lord, also of the Sabbath. Here, honor your father and your mother. Matthew 19, 19, Ephesians 6, 1 to 3. Thou shalt not kill. Romans 13, 9, James 2, 11. Thou shalt not commit adultery. Matthew 19, 18. Thou shalt not steal. Romans 13, 9, Ephesians 4, 20. Thou shalt not bear false witness. Romans 13, 9. Thou shalt not covet. Romans 7, 7. Is the law there, yes or no?
1: Yes.
0: In the New Testament, yes or no?
1: Yes.
0: Yes. Does it stand?
1: Yes.
0: Absolutely. Galatians 3, 19. Wherefore then serveth the law?

0: It was added because of transgression till the seed should come to whom the promise was made. Who was the seed? We discussed that just now. Jesus. And there was a law that was added because of transgression. Now think, ladies and gentlemen, think. Transgression requires that there be a law, right? So let's read this a little bit differently. Let's say, there was a law added because of another law that was transgressed. Is that what it says? All right. Which law was transgressed? The Ten Commandments. Which law was added because of the transgression?
1: Ceremonial.
0: The ceremonial law. Aha! Aha! So the solution to the problem was added because of the problem that was created by the transgression of the law. Simple as that. So here we had it from the beginning. This one over here, his name was Cain. He said, I will not obey. I will bring the works of my own hands. There are so many people that say that. You know that? Unbelievable. And Abel said, the Lord says, bring a lamb, because the lamb stands for the Messiah who will come, who will die in my stead and shed his blood. And I trust in the merits of the blood of the lamb. He was saved by grace or by works?
1: Grace.
0: So grace did exist in the Old Testament, yes or no?
2: Yes.
0: So how were you saved in the Old Testament? By keeping the law or by grace?
1: By grace.
0: Okay, so has anything changed?
1: No.
0: Nope. I am the Lord, I change not, says the Lord. Here is the sanctuary that had to be built. According to precise specifications, there was a white wall of white linen all around it. There was one opening which was called the gate. When you came in, there was an altar of burnt offering. If you went further, there was a laver. If you went into the first chamber, the first tabernacle, there was an candlestick. On the other side, there was a table of showbread. In the middle, there was an altar of incense. And if you went into the second chamber, behind that, there were the Ten Commandments in the ark with the covering cherubs. That's what it was. Let's have a look at this. Exodus 25:8. And let them make me a sanctuary that I may dwell among them. It was a symbol of Christ dwelling amongst his people. As Moses was admonished of God when he was about to make the tabernacle, for see, says he, that thou make all things according to the pattern showed thee on the mount. Hebrews 8 verse 5. Everything according to the pattern. Not one jot, not one tittle, don't move anything. It must be exact. God is very exact. So he told him exactly how to build it. Every single detail. And every single detail is important, and nobody bothers to read it. Oh, that was Old Testament. But the Old Testament and what happened was written for our admonition, says Paul. So we better make sure when we look at it. Well, all these pillars, the Lord says this is a copy of a tabernacle, a temple in heaven. And he says, those that overcome, I will make a pillar in my house. So the pillar stands for the redeemed. Interesting that there was money to be paid for the construction, and everyone had to pay a redemption price. And it was the same for poor and for rich. It was, if I remember correctly, a quarter of a shekel of silver. And everyone had to pay it. And Jesus sent his disciple to fetch the redemption money out of the fish of the mouth. Do you remember that? And there was enough to pay for two of them. Jesus is even willing to pay the redemption money for you. But that was the symbol, the socket. Everybody has to partake, has to pay, has to give up something. And here was an outer gate, one gate. And this gate had a covering over here which had four colors in it. There was purple in it. There was red in it. There was blue in it. And there was white in it. And then there was fine gold thread. Purple is the color of royalty. Red is the

0: color of sacrifice. Blue is the color of obedience, and white is the color of righteousness. Those are the aspects of Christ. And by the way, if you want to have purple, you have to mix red and blue. So sacrifice and obedience makes for royalty. Wow, it is beautiful. Jesus says, I am the door. And nobody comes to the Father except by me. And if you don't enter through this door, he says, you have no part of him. So Jesus is the door. This gate, there was only one. And then there is another one over there. This one was called the gate. That one was called the door. And it had the same material. And then there was another one on the inside which had the same material, the same colors. So Christ is identified with the gate and with the door and the veil between the first and the second chambers. And when you came in over here, the first thing you were confronted with was the altar of burnt offering. What happened there?
1: Sacrifice.
0: A sacrifice. And who does that sacrifice represent? Represents Christ. So the white linen around it is the righteousness of Christ. When you enter in through the gate, in other words, you accept salvation in Jesus Christ, you enter in through the gate, and you are surrounded by the righteousness of Christ. Beautiful. It's called justification. And you stand before the altar of burnt offering, and there is a lamb, and you witness the sacrifice of the Son of God in type to take away your sins. Hebrews 9 verse 24 says, for Christ is not entered into the holy places made with hands, which are the figures of the true, but into heaven itself, now to appear in the presence of God for us. So the earthly sanctuary served just as a copy of a heavenly sanctuary, where Christ is our high priest. Hebrews 9 verse 8 says, the way into the holiest of all was not yet made manifest, while as the first tabernacle was yet standing. Christ's ministry in the heavenly could only begin once the earthly was completed. How do we know that? Because in the earthly tabernacle, the priest was not allowed to enter the first chamber until the sacrifice had been made. There was a lamb, and then there was a ram of consecration. The lamb represents Christ at the beginning of his ministry. The ram represents Christ at the end of his ministry. And if that ram of consecration was sacrificed, the priest was permitted to go into the holy place. And the Bible tells us that Christ entered not with the blood of sheep and goats, but with his own precious blood. So this served as a guarantee of the coming Messiah. Beautiful symbolism, who serve as an example and a shadow of the heavenly things, as Moses was admonished of God when he was about to make the tabernacle. It's a copy of the heavenly. Hebrews 8 verse 5. So the tabernacle pitched in the midst of the people represented the ministry of Jesus Christ. Now, don't you think it's important that we understand the ministry of Christ, yes or no?
2: Yes.
0: I think so. Jesus in the midst of his people, John 1 verse 14. So let's study the ministry. Because if we study it, then we will be able to discern many a deception in the world out there. Many people end their gospel once they've come through the gate. Oops, there they are. They're inside. I'm covered by the righteousness of Christ. Life goes on as before. Nothing has changed. No. There's more to the ministry. You first face that first tabernacle. Let's look at the furniture once again. You come in, then there was the altar of burnt offering, then there was the laver, and then you went into the first chamber over there, and in the first chamber on the one side there was the candlestick, then there was the altar of incense over there, then there was the table of showbread, and there was the candlestick. The seven candlestick, and on the inside there was this Ark of the Covenant. So the court, the outer court, represents the earth, the gate, the door, the veil represent the three dimensions of Christ's ministry. Three dimensions.

0: nations, not just one. There are four pillars for the veil, four coverings, four colors, four ingredients in the showbread. Four is the number of the earth, north, east, south, west. The whole earth is covered by this redemption. 48 boards, 60 pillars, multitudes of 144,000. The sockets were made of silver, as I said, made from the redemption money. For other foundation can no man lay than that is laid, which is Christ Jesus. 1 Corinthians 3:11. He is the foundation of every single pillar. Five bars holding the structure together. Five factors holding the body in unity of the Spirit. Remember, there is one body, one Spirit, one Lord, one faith, one baptism, one God and Father of all. Five factors holding the sanctuary together. Now let's get to the sacrifice. The lamb was brought and the sinner was faced with the lamb. What did he have to do? He had to place his hands on top of the lamb. And then the lamb was killed and the fat was removed and burnt. Fat is a symbol of sin. The burning of fat is the purging of sin. Leviticus 3:3, Psalms 37:20. So that fat which sits around the inner parts, surrounding the very internal organs, becomes a symbol of sin which is burnt up in Christ. Beautiful symbolism. The lamb was attached to the horns of the altar. The lamb, Christ, is bound to the sacrifice. He becomes your sacrifice. So the lamb attached by a cord to the horns of the altar, and you had to sacrifice the lamb. You had to see that your part in it was you put the lamb to death. The high priest catches the blood. The high priest catches the blood. And in a sense, the blood of the lamb purges you of your sin. And the high priest himself is a symbol of Christ. Of course, in this system, the lamb and the high priest are really one, but of course the lamb is dead after the process, so the high priest represents Christ, who is, in a sense, the risen Savior. Leviticus 4:27, 31, and if anyone sin through ignorance while he doeth something against any of the commandments of the Lord, then he shall bring his offering, and he shall lay his hands upon the head of the sin offering and slay the sin offering. We are responsible for the death of Christ, and the priest shall make atonement of him. Christ makes atonement for us. The priest becomes a type, and it shall be forgiven him. There's the plan how to get rid of sin. So you laid your hands on top of this lamb. Let's read what the Jewish Encyclopedia says about this. It says, the laying of hands upon the victim's head is an ordinary rite by which the substitution and transfer of sins are effected. In every sacrifice, there is the idea of substitution. The victim takes the place of the human sinner. I have a question for you. Was the gospel preached to them, yes or no?
1: Yes.
0: It was not preached to them like it's preached to us, but it was preached to them in type. If they had studied the ceremony, they would have seen the ministry of Christ. But they started using the ceremony as a ritual. And when you ritualize something, you lose the essence. So the high priest, the lamb, the blood, everything points to Jesus Christ, who is the Lamb of God that taketh away the sins of the world. John 1 verse 29. Behold him. Look at him. There's the typology. It's fascinating that Abraham was to sacrifice Isaac and he was to do it on Mount Moriah. Mount Moriah is the very mount where the temple was built, and the temple stood for the sanctuary, the ministry of Christ. When they quarried Mount Moriah, Solomon had the quarry made in Mount Moriah, and they dug out the blocks of stone. And that created a valley between two hills, and the one hill was called Golgotha. Fascinating that Mount Moriah was one hill, and that Jesus Christ died on Mount Moriah. Wow. he died on the same mount, symbolizing the death of the Lamb. My little children, these things I write unto you, that you sin not, and if any man sin, we have an advocate with the Father, Jesus Christ

0: the righteous. So is Christ dead now that he died? Or is he resurrected and is an advocate for us? So is Christ's work finished at the cross, or is he doing still something? He's still doing something. Oh yes, the price for sin has been paid in the full. But the work of Christ is not finished. Otherwise, it should have come to an end then. Christ is the advocate. We can still find salvation in him. He was wounded for our transgression. He was bruised for our iniquities. The chastisement of our peace was upon him, and with his stripes we are healed. If we confess our sins, he is faithful and just to forgive us our sins. So must we confess, yes or no?
1: Yes.
0: Absolutely. And to cleanse us from all unrighteousness. Do you know that there are preachers who say that there is nothing more wicked than we can do than to talk about the sinful nature of man? I have news for you. If we don't talk about sin, then we don't need a solution. You might as well go without Christ, right or wrong?
1: Right.
0: Okay. So all of these symbols stood for the high priest. Now here's the laver. The laver came after the sacrifice. Many religious systems come in. They want to accept the righteousness of Christ. They come into the door. They accept the vicarious sacrifice of the cross. And then they say, thanks a lot. Now I'm saved. But there's a washing to be done, yes or no?
1: Yes.
0: A cleansing of rebirth. A change must take place in the character. Something must happen. So the laver represents the washing by water. There it was, and you washed at the laver. The priest did it as a symbol. For there was a tabernacle made, the first wherein was the candlestick, and then there was the first chamber, and the table and the showbread, which was called the sanctuary. And the high priest went into that daily, not without blood. Now this is what happened. Imagine this. The sinner brings the lamb is slaughtered, and the entrails are burnt, and the carcass is eventually burnt without the city, outside the city. And that symbolizes that Christ would die outside, that he would be killed and eliminated there outside the city. Then the high priest would cook a portion, a tiny ceremonial portion, and the writings tell us that it was about the size of a pea. He would eat it. And in type, the confessed sins to the lamb were transferred to the high priest. Now he, in type, carries your sin like Christ bears our sins. Now the high priest did a sacrifice for himself, plus all the confessed sins that he had taken upon himself, and he took that blood, and he brought it into the sanctuary daily. And he put it on the horns of the altar. So in type, our sins have been removed and placed on record in the sanctuary. And he keeps the light burning. The light stands for Jesus Christ, the light of the world. This is a depiction of the Ark of Titus, where he took the furnishings away after the destruction of Jerusalem. And they carried these things away. Where they are today, one wonders. Jesus says, John 8, verse 12, I am the light of the world. He that followeth me shall not walk in darkness, but shall have the light of life. Oil that was in the lamp is a symbol of the Holy Spirit that would disseminate the life, so through the Holy Spirit. And the smoke of the incense that was burnt on the altar of incense, which came from the prayers of the saints, ascended up before God out of the angel's hands. Everything dealt with Jesus. So the priest burnt this incense, and this represents our prayers going up to God, being made acceptable through Jesus Christ. And then there was this blood that was transferred, transferring the record of sin to the sanctuary. I am the living bread which comes down from heaven. If any man eat of this bread, he shall live forever. And the bread that I will give is in my flesh, which I shall give for the light of the world. That was the table of showbread. Bread without leaven, no sin. Now, in other words, you came in, you were covered by the righteousness of Christ, you accept the sacrifice of Christ, you must be washed by rebirth, and then what must you do? Partake of the light through the Holy Spirit. Jesus is the

light of the world. My word, thy word, is a what unto my feet? A lamp unto my feet and a light unto my path. And if you do not partake of the body of Christ, if you do not make Christ part of you, you have no part in him, and you speak to God through Christ. So Christ becomes your personal friend. You eat, sleep, and drink, and walk him. That's called sanctification. And the Bible says, without sanctification, you will not see God. It's not enough to say, I'm justified, but I don't want any of the rest of it. You've got to take the whole package or nothing. That's what it's all about. So the table of showbread represents Christ for his people. There are 12 showbreads, 12 tribes of Israel, 12 apostles. The numbers are significant. The ingredients of the incense represents all mankind. Hebrews 9 verse 3, and after the second veil, the tabernacle which is called the holiest of all. Now there we go into the most holy. Now, we've been talking a lot, and maybe you're smoking a little bit up here already. So shake your heads and go, wake up. You all awake? Great. Because now we're going to do something really exciting. We're going to look at that second tabernacle. They say my hair is all untidy. Who cares? Anyway. The first tabernacle represents your daily commitment to Christ. Partaking of the word, partaking of the life, living a life in Christ. But it also contains the record of all confessed sins. Is that understood by everyone? Because the blood was transferred to the horns of the altar. Is that right? So it contains the records of all the sins. Let me tell you some good news. Blessed are you if the record of your sin is transferred and recorded in the sanctuary. Blessed are you. It's not bad news, it's good news. Because those sins that are recorded there are forgiven sins. Did you know that? All the sins that you have confessed over the Lamb and that have been transferred to the high priest and have been recorded in the heavens are your confessed sins. So one day, when the record of heaven is to be purged and cleansed from sin, they will open the books and they will say, here is the record of Walter Feit's sin. And they will read a list so long it will stretch 50,000 times around the globe. Hopefully. And the devil will come and he will be the accuser of the brethren, right or wrong. And he will say, I know that I made that guy do this. And they look up the record and they say, yep, here it is. It says, pardon. Anything else? Oh, but I know that he did that. Let's check it out. Yep, here it is. It says, pardon. And if he can mention one that's not on the list, you're in trouble. So, get your sins into the sanctuary. Confess and forsake. And you will be safe. The judgment is good news if your sins are recorded in the sanctuary. Now, in heaven, one day, I have good news for you. Christ's redemption is so complex.

forsaken them. Remember Mary Magdalene? Do you remember her? When she was accused, Jesus said to her, I don't condemn you either. Is that right? That's grace. That's called grace. And then he says, go and sin no more. What's that? Putting her under law. So, law and grace go together. So now, the record of sin is there. And now, once a year, the record of sin was cleansed. And for that purpose, the priest had to go into the most holy. What an ominous situation. He had little bells around him. Pomegranates and bells, pomegranates and bells, pomegranates and bells. And the bells would ring. And they used to tie a string to his leg. Because if he went into the presence of a holy God with sin, he would die instantly. And they would pull him out from under the veil, dead. That's how serious it was. So it was a serious situation. The priest would make full confession of his sins and make sure his sins were all purged. And then he went into the presence of a holy God. He entered into the most holy. Now there was the Ten Commandments, the tablets of stone, and the two angels, and the Shekinah glory would appear. Above the Ten Commandments, which contain the law of God, condemning the sinner to death if he is a transgressor, was the mercy seat. And the mercy seat was of pure gold. And it represents the mercy of Christ, shielding you from the condemnation of the law. Fascinating story. You know, that mercy seat was 1.5 cubits high. And the grate on which the sacrifice was burnt outside on the altar was 1.5 cubits high. Little detail like that just boggles the mind. In other words, God's justice

0: the veil and in front of the ark. It contained, of course, the Ten Commandments. Great peace have they which love thy law, and nothing shall offend them. Psalms 119, 165. Look at the furnishings. There was the altar of burnt offerings, the laver, and then on either side the table of showbread and the candlesticks, then the altar of incense, and then the ark. It was in the shape of a cross. The cross and its shadow. Beautiful. Now when these things were thus ordained, the priest went always into the first tabernacle, accomplishing the service of God. That represented sanctification through your life. Hebrews 9, verse 6. We have a high priest who passed into the heavens, Jesus Son, Christ, the Son of God. Hebrews 4, 14. We have that privilege today. We have such a high priest who is set on the right hand of the throne of majesty, a minister of the sanctuary and of the true tabernacle, which the Lord pitched. And not man. Hello? Is there a tabernacle which God pitched, yes or no?
1: Yes.
0: Well, either the scriptures are there to admonish us and to give us the truth, or they are not. It says there is one, so I believe there is one. Because that's what it says. But Christ, being come a high priest by his own blood, he entered once into the holy place, having ordained eternal redemption for us. Hebrews 9, 11, 12. Christ is that high priest. The veil of the temple was rent in twain from top to bottom. The earthly sacrifice came to an end. The ceremonial law was done away with. Why? Because it was fulfilled in Christ. If I now take a lamb and I sacrifice it today for my sins, what am I saying? I've said this before. That Jesus' sacrifice was not good enough. Now the Jews want to build a new temple and institute the sacrificial system, yes or no?
1: Yes.
0: I want to tell you that's blasphemy.
1: Yes.
0: And their sins and iniquities will remember no more. Now where remission of these is, there is no more offering for sin. Having therefore, brethren, boldness to enter into the holiest by the blood of Jesus, by a new and living way. We have a new covenant with Christ. It's the same as the old, but it's been fulfilled in Christ. And I now look to Jesus. I don't have to look at lambs and goats. I look at Jesus. So the temple really has been done away with and should remain done away with. Time for a new temple? They say so. I don't think so. For Christ is not entered into the holies made with hands, which are a figure of the true, but into heaven itself. Why build an earthly one if there's a heavenly one? Yes or no? Doesn't make much sense. All right, so let's have a look at this interesting service. So Christ was once offered to bear the sins of many, and he shall appear a second time without sin unto salvation. Wherefore he is able to save to the uttermost those that come unto him. Everything the high priest wore, all the clothing stood for Christ. The inner garment, the white one, the righteousness of Christ, the outer one. Then the ephod, all these symbols, the colors, tying him to the door and the gate and the veil. Every single stone, the 12 stones, the 12 tribes of Israel, everything refers to the tabernacle, even the roof of the tabernacle. Outside was an outer covering, which was made of badger skins, representing Christ's humanity, and then you have the colors that are associated with the door. So the badger skin, Christ veiled his divinity with humanity, Christ the Savior, skins of rams dyed red, Christ the sacrifice, covering of woven goat's hair, the righteousness of Christ, and the inner royal covering, blue, scarlet, purple, Christ the worthy King, Christ the exalted Savior. Isn't that fascinating?
1: Yeah.
0: Wow. Now, there were seven annual Jewish feasts also associated with this service. This was all written in the law of Moses. There was a type and there was an anti-type. There was the Passover, which was the sacrifice of the lamb. It represented the crucifixion. Notice that it was on Nisan 14. Then there was the Feast of Unleavened Bread the very next day, Nisan 15. That's Christ, the body of Christ, Christ in the grave. And then you had the Feast of First Fruits, which is Nisan 16. So 14, 15, 16, the 3 days, the Friday, the Saturday, Sunday of the crucifixion. It's the resurrection. So even in their annual feast,

0: They were celebrating the work of Christ. Does that astound you? Wow. And then you had the Feast of Weeks, which was Sivan 6. That was 50 days thereafter. That was Pentecost. It celebrated the giving of the law, the tools of righteousness, how to be right in terms of your obedience. Grace comes from God. So now they were fully equipped. At the same time, they were sent out to preach Christ, the solution to the sin problem. The law defines the sin problem. Christ is the solution to the sin problem. So the cost of redemption. So five trumpets, the Feast of Trumpets, Tishri, was the heralding of judgment, an Advent movement, the Day of Atonement, the pre-Advent judgment, Tishri 10, and then the Feast of Tabernacles, going home. Now let's have a look at one of these, the Day of Atonement. The harvest of redemption would come thereafter. So, the annual cleansing of the earthly sanctuary, this is great stuff. The Day of Judgment, that's what it stood for. So they blew the trumpets, and they brought two goats. And the one was called the Lord's goat, and the other one was Azazel. It was the scapegoat. But Azazel means the evil one, Lucifer. So they cast lots, and the scapegoat was led into the desert and was not sacrificed. He did not die. He was just led away, but the Lord's goat was sacrificed. So the blowing of the trumpet is a symbol of judgment, Revelation 14, 6, 7, Joel 2, 1. And the Lord's goat was sacrificed, and the priest entered with this blood into the Most Holy. Remember the bells and the rope tied to his feet? And Hebrews says, into the second chamber, that's the Most Holy, went the high priest alone once every year. Not without blood, Leviticus 16, 19. He shall sprinkle the blood seven times and cleanse it. So this cleansed the sanctuary and hallowed it from the uncleanness of the children of Israel. Remember, all the recorded sins were there. And all of these had to now be cleansed from the sanctuary. And he shall make atonement for the holy place, that's the first tabernacle, because of the uncleanness of the children of Israel and because of their transgressions in all their sins. And so shall he do for the tabernacle of the congregation that remaineth among them in the midst of their uncleanness. So the whole thing was to be cleansed from the record of sin. Unbelievable. So the high priest took in the ceremony all the sins that had been confessed for that entire year upon himself, and he came out and he placed his hands on the scapegoat and he pushed his hands on it and transferred the record of sin. Who made you sin? Who made you sin? Satan made you sin. So if Satan made you sin, this record is transferred onto the scapegoat, Azazel, which stands for Lucifer, and he will one day pay the price for the forgiven sins. If you have not confessed your sins, who pays for those? You do. Wow. Now, he doesn't become the sin bearer, because the Bible says, without the shedding of blood, there is no forgiveness of sins. He's led into the desert. For on that day shall the priest make atonement for you, to cleanse you, that you may be clean from all your sins before the Lord. Leviticus 16:30. So, in the day of judgment, you will stand before God with how many sins on you?
1: None.
0: None. Isn't that astounding? That is phenomenal. Jesus' cleansing is total. You stand before God as though you have never sinned. Redemption is complete. Come now, let us reason together, says the Lord. Though your sins be like scarlet, they shall be as white as snow. Though they are red as crimson, they shall be like wool. If we confess our sins, it's very important. He is faithful and just to forgive us our sins and to cleanse us from how much unrighteousness? All of it. 1 John 1 verse 9. There are preachers who preach the opposite of this, who say there is no greater damage that can be done than to preach of the lost sinful condition of man. We have to acknowledge and confess our sins if we want to be part of salvation. So it was a time of final confession, a time of cleansing, a time of judgment, and those who did not partake were cut off from the people. That's the sanctuary message. Cleansing of the sanctuary, and he said unto me, unto 2,300 days, then shall the sanctuary be cleansed. Daniel 8:14. There will come a time when Christ will enter the second chamber and will start cleansing the sanctuary, and we'll deal with this 2,300 year prophecy at another stage. Unto 2,300 days, then shall the sanctuary be cleansed. So this judgment will take place, the Bible says. I beheld till thrones were cast down, the Ancient of Days did sit, the judgment was set, and the books were opened. And behold, one like the Son of Man came to the Ancient of Days, and they brought him near before him. He has appointed a day in which he will judge the world. Acts 17 verse 31. We better take note of judgment. It's coming. 2 Corinthians 5:10. For we must... Who? All appear before the judgment seat of Christ, that everyone may receive the things done in his body according to that he has done, whether it be good or bad. So, where would you like your sins to be? On your head or recorded in the sanctuary? Hey, get them recorded. The Lord will judge his people. There's the list. And if that list is as long as you can imagine, then goody for you. But if that list is one too short, you could be in trouble. So examine yourselves whether you be in the Lord. And behold, I come quickly, and my reward is with me, to give every man according to his work shall be. Revelation 22:12. The coming of the Lord will reveal these things. I believe that we have nothing to fear. That 2,300 days has a specific time. It starts 457. If you add 2,300, comes to 1844. It's an interesting time. It's a very interesting time. It's the time when the Communist Manifesto was written. It was a time when the evolution theory went out into the world, precisely 1844. It was a time when there was a big clash between the Messiah and the non-Messiah. The music of the world was written about the creation. Wonderful time. Fear God and give glory to Him, for the hour of His judgment has come. What is the standard of judgment going to be? Let's ask the Bible. So speak and so do as they that shall be judged by the law of liberty. The law is going to be the standard of judgment. James 2 verse 12. Let us hear the conclusion of the whole matter. Ecclesiastes 12, 13 and 14. Fear God and keep His commandments. For this is the whole duty of man. For God shall bring every work into judgment. Every secret thing, whether it be good or whether it be evil. Do we hear much preaching about this in the world today?
1: No.
0: Oh no. Oh no. If you love me, says Jesus, keep my commandments. John 14, 15. Beloved, if our heart condemn us not, then have we confidence towards God. And whatsoever we ask, we receive of Him, because we keep His commandments and do those things that are pleasing in His sight. John 3, 21, 22. Ask forgiveness. God will place you under grace, and your record of sin will be recorded in the sanctuary. Go and sin no more. Eat the bread of life. Drink in the water, the living water. Take the light of the world. Live, eat, and drink your religion. There's no good having a halfway religion. And then when Christ returns, you will be cleansed of all your unrighteousness. All of it. None of it will be upon your head. Not one stain. And the righteousness of Christ will cover you again. If we confess our sins, He is faithful and just to forgive us our sins and to cleanse us from all unrighteousness. 1 John 1 verse 9. Repent therefore

0: be converted, that your sins may be blotted out. This is a gospel we never hear anymore, but this is the truth, ladies and gentlemen.
1: Amen.
0: This is the truth. Believe in the Lord Jesus Christ, and you shall be saved. But believing, faith without works, without doing, is useless. He that is unjust, let him be unjust still. And he which is filthy, let him be filthy still. And he that is righteous, let him be righteous still. And he that is holy, let him be holy still. Revelation 22:11. Very shortly, that decree will go out, and probation will end. And if you are on the filthy side, it's too late. You remain filthy. If you are on the righteous side, you remain righteous. And very soon, the Lord will come. The Lord is long-suffering towards us, not willing that any should perish, that all should come to repentance. 2 Peter 3:9. I sometimes wonder when I look at the world, Lord, why haven't you come yet? Some people say the Lord will have to apologize to Sodom and Gomorrah if he doesn't come quickly, because things are bad. But I know the character of my God, and he is long-suffering. And here is the patience of the saints, they that keep the commandments and the faith in Jesus. Jesus is coming soon, folks.
2: Amen.
0: He's coming soon with the clouds of heaven. And it's my prayer that every single one of us will have a right understanding what it means to serve him. It doesn't just mean to serve him and sing hallelujahs. It means accepting him as my personal Savior and my King. And a king is one who is to be obeyed. Not because he wants to lord it over me. No, the Lord Jesus demonstrated that. He came to wash feet, didn't he?
3: Yes.
0: He didn't come to lord it over us, but because it is good for us. Because it is right for us. He says, I will write my laws into their hearts. That'll be the new covenant. And when the law is in the heart, you will want to do what is right. You will want to do what is right. I'll tell you, your relationships will improve. Your love for each other will improve. Your whole mindset will improve if we come back into obedience and an obedience relationship with God. And there's nothing to fear of the judgment if you have confessed your sins. Nothing. And the longer the list of sins, as I've said, that is recorded in the heavens, the better, because it means they're all there. And forsake them and give them up. That's my prayer for you. Tomorrow, we start looking at the other side of the coin. I have now done what I possibly can to show you what the biblical criteria for salvation and a relationship with Christ, what they entail. Tomorrow we will look at the counterfeit. We will identify the Antichrist by name, and I know that some might get hurt, but if you are angry with me, be angry with me, but not with the word. You can throw a tomato at me, but come back and eat more of the word. And let's see if we can get through this together. Thank you for coming.

before we begin, let's bow our heads for a word of prayer. Heavenly Father, we are so thankful for your love. Thank you so much for the time to gather together. Lord, as we look at the subject of the second death, my prayer is that you would make it absolutely clear, that you would reveal to us who you are, that you would reveal to us Jesus, that he would be clearly seen, that we would be struck with the love, with the care, the compassion that you have for us. And so, Father, we give the time to you. I pray that you will give me wisdom from on high, that you would give me the right words, the right message, the right text to share. May every bit of it be done to your glory. We pray this in the name of Jesus. Amen. In the year 320 AD, there was a group of Roman soldiers. They were actually in Armenia at the time. And these Roman soldiers had gained the name the Thundering Legion. They were powerful warriors, but these men also were men of faith. They were faithful Christians. And these 40 individuals gained the name the Thundering Legion. Well, their general discovered that they wouldn't, take the incense and sacrifice it to the idols, the pagan idols that were there in Rome. And when he discovered this, it was an insult to him, he believed, and to Caesar himself, because these men would not, in essence, bow before the idols of Caesar. So this was an insult. Who were these men to stand for their so-called God Jesus, their Lord and Savior? And so he came to them and he said, listen, you are going to... sacrifice. You are going to pinch the incense and give it to these idols. And these men said, we will not do it. They said, we have one Lord, and that is Jesus. And he said, you have one Lord, and that is Caesar. And he tried to get them to do it, and they said, listen, we will not do it. There's nothing you can do to make us do this. And he said, if you're not willing to do it, then you're going to die a painful death. And then what he did is, it was winter time, and he made these men, there was a pond that was totally iced over, and he made them strip totally naked and stand upon the ice. And he said, you will stay on that ice until you are ready to let go of this Jesus that you talk about, and you are willing to sacrifice to our God. And these men went upon the ice and they began to encourage each other. They said, listen, we have been willing to sacrifice. We have been willing to fight valiantly on the battlefields for a man, for an emperor. We too can die for a Savior. We can die for the Lord of Lords, Jesus Christ. And as they stood upon the ice, you can imagine, initially, it is very cold. The cold turns to burning pain. After the burning pain, you begin to have a numbness. And as this is going on, they are struggling and they're encouraging each other. And they say, some say that they began to sing a song. They made up a song on the spot. Here we die, 40 men for Christ. And as they sung that song, as the hours passed on and they were absolutely freezing, literally at this point beginning to freeze, not dead to death yet, but they were on their way to that point. As the day went on, it finally came into evening. And as it did, one of those individual soldiers, just absolutely struggling as hypothermia was hitting, he ended up walking off to the ice, because what had happened is the general had brought a large basin with warm water. And he said, you're welcome, when you're willing to renounce your faith in this Jesus, you can come warm up in the bathtub. And this one young man walked off the ice and was willing to sacrifice his faith in Jesus. Now there were no longer these 40 men who were singing, there were only 39. And looking on this situation, one of the soldiers who was standing guarding the perimeter of the pond is so stirred his heart to see this man renounce his faith that this individual, this soldier who was standing on the sidelines, he began to remove his clothing. And he walked out naked on the ice with the rest of the men, and he said, I too will be a Christian. And they began to sing once again, here we stand, 40 men dying for Christ. And they sacrificed their life on the battlefield for the Savior Jesus Christ. The Bible says in 2 Timothy chapter 3, verse 12, yea, and all that will live godly in Christ Jesus shall suffer persecution. All that will live godly in Christ Jesus will suffer persecution.
And I've gathered there's some Russians here and maybe people from other areas. And I believe some of you probably already know what it's like to suffer a persecution for the name of Jesus Christ. These men stood valiant for Christ on the battlefield of faith, and they did not waver. And we look through the centuries and we see men and women doing just that, being faithful to Jesus, even in the difficult times. Now, what we're going to do is we're going to look in the book of Revelation, in Revelation chapter 21, beginning in verse 8. Notice what the Word of God says. Revelation chapter 21, verse 8 says, "But the fearful," it speaks of in verse 7, we'll start back in verse 7, "he that overcomes shall inherit" what? "All things. He that overcomes shall inherit all things, and I will be his God, and he shall be my son." God's faithful people in the last days are going to be overcomers. Time and time again, when in Revelation chapter 2 and Revelation chapter 3, we see, "To him that overcomes, I will give him a crown of life. To him that overcomes, to him that overcomes." God is going to have a group of people in the last days who by faith, clinging in by faith to Jesus Christ, are going to be overcomers. And it says, "He that overcomes shall inherit all things, and I will be his God, and he shall be my son." But notice, to in distinction to this, what happens to those who do not overcome in verse 8. "But the fearful, the unbelieving, and the abominable, and murderers, and whoremongers, and sorcerers, and idolaters, and all liars shall have their part in the lake which burneth with fire and brimstone, which is the" what? "The second death." So he says, and the first thing is the fearful and the unbelieving. Meaning these people, these soldiers were not fearful. The 39 and the 40th who stood up, these men were not fearful. Meaning naturally, the carnal heart in times like this, in times where we are going to our death for Jesus, are going to be fearful. But instead of clinging to that fear, when we cling to Jesus, we are a part of those who are not considered fearful, like this passage talks about. Not unbelieving. These people believed in the power of Jesus more than the power of man, and they clung to Jesus. But it says all of these people, the fearful, the unbelieving, you know, the abominable whoremongers and all these things, it says they shall have their part in the lake of fire, and it says that that is the second death. The second death. We also see the second death. You're looking in Revelation chapter 21. Flip back just one chapter. Hang a left to Revelation chapter 20. And in Revelation chapter 20, we also see this. We're going to go back, let's see, to about verse 12. Revelation chapter 20, verse 12. It says, "And I saw the dead, small and great, stand before God, and the books were open. And another book was open, which is the book of life." We want our names to be written in there. "And the dead were judged out of the things which were written in the books according to their works." Verse 13. "And the sea gave up the dead which were in it, and death and hell were delivered, up the dead which were in them, and they were judged every man according to their works. And death and hell were cast into the lake of fire. This is the second death. And whosoever was not found written in the book of life was cast into the lake of fire." So we see that those whose names are not written in the book of life, we must have our names in the Lamb's book of life. We must have our names. We must have accepted Jesus Christ as

as our personal Savior and cling to Him by faith, not in our own strength, because we don't have it. We need the strength of Jesus Christ. We need His righteousness to cover us, and we need to go forward by faith. And Matthew chapter 24 tells us that he that endures unto the end, the same shall be saved. He that endures, we need to be faithful, not just accepting Jesus Christ in, 1972 and saying that's good enough, but he that endures to the end, the same shall be saved. But it speaks of those who do not overcome, and it says they are burnt with fire in the lake of fire, and it calls that the second death. Now, every human being, save a couple and those at the end of time who are faithful who get to be translated, but every other human being suffers what we call the first death, meaning we suffer the consequences of sin on this earth, not the ultimate consequences, but the consequence that the wages of sin is death on this planet. And every human being goes through that process as we are born, and at some point we die, unless we're at the end of time or we're Enoch or, just a couple of others in Earth's history. But the point being, God's faithful will not see the second death. Now, what goes on with this second death? Now, there's a few things to notice. Number one, that it talks about there being a torment in the second death, meaning it is not a nice experience. Physically, it is not nice. Obviously, fire descends from God out of heaven, Revelation chapter 20 says, and devours them. So there is a physical pain associated with the second death. But that physical pain is literally, we could say, it is secondary to the primary struggle that goes on in the second death. And the primary struggle in the second death is not the physical pain, but it's actually the recognition. Because all the wicked of Earth's history are standing before God, and you have the holy city that has come down from God out of heaven, and all the wicked are outside of the city. All the wicked are outside of the city, and as they are there, they see, they recognize that there is God there Himself, Jesus is there, and it is as if their sins are totally laid bare before the piercing eye of God. And this God who loved them, who gave Himself for them, but yet they rejected Him. And in this situation, it is as if all of their sins are laid bare. They are, as it were, naked before God, totally shamed. And they realize that they didn't have to be on the outside of the city walls. They could have been inside, but it was because their persistent pushing away of the Spirit of God, prompting them to turn away from their sins. Different things kept them from heaven. From some, they were too afraid to look different from society around them, and so they were lost. Other people were too caught up with the joys of this world and the pleasure of this world that they ended up being lost. Other people had different reasons. Everybody has their reasons why they're on the outside of the city, but as the flames begin to descend upon them, the flames are physically painful, but that is secondary to the primary pain, which is the emotional recognition of, I could have been saved for eternity. And as they go to this death, they know that there is no hope on the other side of death's dark door. They know that there's no hope for the future after this. This was it. They had the opportunity and they had rejected it. And they receive what is called the second death. You could say they cannot at that point see through the portals of the tomb, because there is nothing to see after that. It is the end of their life for eternity. This is the second death. Revelation chapter 19 at the beginning talks about God's judgments being just, meaning the wages of sin is death. These people have chosen not to inherit eternity. Not that God didn't want to give them eternity. Actually, the Bible says in 2 Peter chapter 3 verse 9 that God is not willing that any should perish, but that all should come to repentance. So it's not as if God wants a few of you in this congregation to be lost. To the contrary, every single one of you, God desires that you would be in the kingdom with Him. There is no need for one of us to be lost, because Jesus died on the cross for every single one of us. But the reality is, He will not force you into heaven. He will not force you into His kingdom. He loves you so much that He gives you the choice not to be there if you don't want to be. But the fact is, if you want to be there with all your heart, and you love Jesus with all your heart, mind, soul, and strength, and you are faithful unto death, He will give you a crown of life. Not by your own strength, but by His divine strength. Jesus wants to give us the victory. Now, back to God's people being faithful like this thundering legion.

in these 40 men who stood to death for Jesus Christ. Flip with me to Acts chapter 7. We're going to look at a couple examples of people being faithful. In Acts chapter 7, this is an individual. Someone may know where we're going. This is that man by the name of Stephen who was speaking before the Sanhedrin. He was speaking before the leaders of the Jews at that time. In Acts chapter 7, we see him as he's preaching. He's sharing different things. He's sharing the history of Israel and how they had, you know, made a golden calf and so forth. And toward the end of Acts chapter 7, he finishes his message. And as he's finishing, he's telling the Jewish leaders, "You are the ones who killed the just one. You hanged him on a tree." Now, obviously, it didn't feel very good for the religious leaders to hear this, you know, Christian deacon preaching and sharing with them that they were guilty of the murder of the Son of God. And when they heard this, they became very angry. And we're looking in Acts chapter 7, verse 54. When they, the Sanhedrin, heard these things, they were cut to the heart and they gnashed on him with their teeth. But he, Stephen, being full of the Holy Ghost or the Holy Spirit, looked up steadfastly into heaven and saw the glory of God and Jesus standing on the right hand of God, and said, "Behold, I see the heavens open and the Son of Man standing on the right hand of God." Then they cried out with a loud voice and stopped their ears and ran upon him with one accord. I think what it means when it says they stopped their ears, they cried out with a loud voice, meaning he was speaking the message of God and they made such a ruckus, such a loud noise that they couldn't hear. Sometimes we don't want to hear what the prophet of God has to say. We don't want to hear what the prophet of God... So there's many different ways of covering up the voice of God's Spirit. You can... One way to do it is just kill the individual. And that's what they chose to do. That's one way to silence a prophet. They say that in the Old Testament, Isaiah... I mean, history says potentially, not the Bible itself, that Isaiah, they got sick of Isaiah's words, and so they put him in a log, a hollow log, and they sawed him in half. Now, that would be another way to silence a prophet. But other ways, we can do it ourselves. I know from personal experience, I've actually silenced the prophet myself one time, and not to that degree, but basically, I don't remember exactly what it was at that point, but I must have said something or done something wrong to an individual, the Holy Spirit was putting out of my heart to go apologize. And I was, you know, being prideful, and I didn't want to apologize at the point. And I knew that the book of James said that we ought to confess our faults one to another. Meaning, if I've wronged you, I should confess my fault to you. It doesn't mean if I've wronged, you know, this man, I should go confess to another man. No. But if I've hurt you, I should individually apologize for that. And I knew that God, the Holy Spirit, was calling me to do that. And so, because the Holy Spirit was trying to get me to do it, and I didn't really want to, I didn't want to read the book of James. So you can actually silence the prophet by just avoiding what they talk about. Does that make sense? I mean, I did that. And to be honest with you, I finally did go in. I apologized. And I think we had a foot washing and I washed his feet. It was a powerful experience. And then after that, guess what? I'm not ashamed to read the book of James anymore. Praise the Lord, right? So there's different ways to cloud out the message of a prophet. For you, it may not be James. You may have no problem reading James, but there might be another prophet that you don't want anything to do with their writings, right? Somebody might struggle with that. Maybe they say something that is a rebuke to you, right? But God doesn't say, listen, just don't listen to them. Just shut them up, right? I mean, that's what they did in Jesus' day. Jesus began to speak to them, and they said, "We don't need you. We have Moses and the prophets, right? Who needs you?" Nobody ever liked the newest prophet, did they? They never did. That's just historically the way it's always been. But this prophet, Stephen, actually you could call him more of a deacon, but he ends up having a vision from God, so maybe he was a prophet at this very moment, we could say. But nevertheless, he sees a vision of Jesus standing at the right hand of the Father. Read verse 57, or verse 58. "And they cast him out of the city and stoned him, and the witnesses laid down their clothes at a young man's feet whose name was Saul. And they stoned Stephen, calling upon God and saying, 'Lord Jesus, receive my spirit.' And he kneeled down and cried with a loud voice, 'Lord, lay not this sin to their charge.' And when he had said this, he fell asleep." Notice that this man, Stephen, is preaching and he's speaking to men who are going to kill him, and he's doing it seemingly without fear. With the boldness, he is preaching to them even though he's going to die. Now, why do you think that he does it with such a boldness? Why is Stephen so bold as he's about to
to, you know, die at this very point. It's because Stephen believes that after he dies, the very next thing he will know is that he will see his Savior coming in the clouds of heaven. Amen. He knows that, listen, I may die today, but that is nothing, because eternity

is awaiting me on the other side. When Jesus comes again, eternity is awaiting, and this life with pain and suffering can be put to an end today, but eternity awaits me. And so Stephen had no fear. Look, hang a left in chapter 5, Acts chapter 5, we have, I believe, Peter and at least maybe one other of the apostles is here, and he's preaching the word of God, and they're thrown into prison for their faith. Now notice with me in verse 26. They're thrown into prison, and miraculously, the angel of the Lord comes and removes them from prison. The guards don't even know that they're gone, and immediately after being removed from prison, they straightway go and they begin preaching in the temple. They were just arrested for this, and now they go right back to preaching in the temple. Notice what happens in Acts chapter 5, verse 26. It says in verse 26, "And the next day he showed himself..." I'm in the wrong passage. I'm back in chapter 5. Go back to chapter 5, and it says in verse 26, "Then went the captain without the officers and brought them without violence, for they feared the people, lest they should have been stoned." The soldiers grabbed them. These officers grabbed the disciples, and they're afraid to grab them roughly because they think the people might stone us if we're too rough with them, right? It says in verse 27, "And when they had brought them, they set them before the council, and the high priest asked them, saying, 'Did not we straitly command that you should not teach in this name? And behold, you have filled Jerusalem with your doctrine and intend to bring this man's blood upon us.'" Verse 29, "Then Peter and the other apostles answered and said, 'We ought to obey God rather than what? Men.'" We ought to obey God rather than men. Verse 30, "The God of our fathers raised up Jesus, whom you slew and hanged on a tree. Him has God exalted with his right hand to be a prince and a savior, for to give repentance to Israel and for forgiveness of sins." So notice he's preaching immediately. So now he goes out to preach. They go into the temple, and now they get taken back before these leaders of Israel, and they're saying, "We told you not to do this." And their response is, "We ought to obey God rather than man. We ought to be faithful to God rather than human beings, the edicts of man." And they begin to preach to him again. They say, "You know, this is the one that you killed, and he came to give us forgiveness." So they're sharing this beautiful message. But notice what happens. And then what happens is the leaders decide they want to kill them. And then there was a man by the name of Gamaliel, who was kind of a wise, maybe like an old sage, a wise man there. And he said, "You know, there was this man," and he lists off some Jewish man who started taking a crowd towards himself and maybe acting like a Messiah or something. And he said, "Listen, that man died and his movement came to an end. There was another man by the name of Judas, not Iscariot, but another one, who did the same thing. He gathered maybe 400 men and they began to follow him. But he also, his message came to naught." And then Gamaliel said, he said, "Listen, if the message these men bear is not of God, it will come to nothing. But if it is of God, you don't want to be found fighting against God." And somehow they decided, you know, maybe that's a good idea. All right. So they let the guys go. Actually, they didn't just let them go. They beat them first. First, they beat them. And notice what it says down in verse 40. "And to him they agreed, and when they had called the apostles and beaten them, they commanded that they should not speak in the name of Jesus and let them go. And they departed from the presence of the council," what? "Rejoicing that they were counted worthy to suffer shame for his name." Now think about that. They just got beaten. Now imagine living in a free country, Canada. Imagine living in North America, the United States, or living somewhere on this planet where you believe you live in a free country. And imagine times come where you are persecuted physically. And imagine, we may think, like, "I have rights." But notice these men weren't even worried about their rights at that point. They were just rejoicing that they were found worthy to suffer for the sake of Jesus. What a thought. Is it easy to suffer, yes or no? No, it's not, right? When someone is mean to us, when your boss is mean to

a boiling vat of oil. So all of them went to their death, except for John, for their faith in Jesus Christ. They were firm until the end. He that endures unto the end shall be saved. But then we go through, you know, you look down to the times of the 300s when much apostasy was coming into the church. You go down to the Middle Ages and men and women sacrifice their lives on the altar of faith for Jesus Christ because they would not turn away from the true teachings of the Word of God. And many of them would go to the stake, men like John Huss, who would, you know, from Prague there, later on he left there and they took him and they actually burnt him at the stake. And as he was burning at the stake, he was singing a hymn, "Jesus, thou Son of David, have mercy on me." We see men and women, they say some of them who went to their death, their persecution and their death, that as they were going to their death, they said that they looked as if they were going to like a marriage banquet. Meaning they walked with such dignity and joy on their face, and yet they were going to their death. How could this be? Now, keep this in mind for a moment with me. And keep in mind how faithful Jesus' followers were when they went to their death. But then turn with me into the book of Mark and notice something that is in contradistinction to this. Look with me in Mark chapter 14. Mark chapter 14, toward the end of Mark. Mark chapter 14, we're going to begin in verse 32. Mark chapter 14 and verse 32. Jesus here with his disciples make their way to Gethsemane, and Mark chapter 14 verse 32 says, "And they came to a place which was named Gethsemane. And he said to his disciples, sit ye here while I shall pray. And he taketh with him Peter and James and John and began to be sore amazed and to be very heavy. And saith unto them, my soul is exceeding sorrowful unto death. Tarry ye here and watch. And he went forward a little and fell on the ground and prayed that if it were possible, the hour might pass from him. And he said, Abba, Father, all things are possible unto thee. Take away this cup from me. Nevertheless, not what I will, but what thou wilt." Now, I want you to think about this for a moment. Many faithful followers of Jesus through the centuries.

walking as if he were going to a banquet. He instead, the Bible says, a heaviness came over him. He was sorrowful unto death. What on earth is happening? Why is it that his followers can go with such faith to their death, and yet when he is going to his death, it's not the same? Some might fear maybe that he was just kind of a fearful person. Not at all. That is not the case. The question is, why is it so different for Jesus than his faithful followers? And I want to be very real with you. There were faithful followers of Jesus who stumbled under their temptation. John Huss had his friend by the name of Jerome who stumbled under his temptation and recanted his belief. But then as he sat in, after being, you know, in his cell after recanting, guilt came over him. He thought of his faithful friend, John Huss, and he ended up going back and saying, no, I will. He said, the worst thing I've ever done was recanted my faith and putting down my master John Huss. And he ended up being faithful unto death at that point. So yes, even if you stumble and fall, do not give up. Get back on the path, just like Jerome did. But Jesus himself, as he was making his way to Calvary, a heaviness, a darkness, and a sadness came over him that was unto death. And he prayed, Father, please take this away from me. Nevertheless, not what I will, but what you will. He was still living by faith, but he was saying, Father, please take this away from me. Why was Jesus suffering under a heavy burden than all of the other people through the centuries that had gone to their death for Jesus Christ? Now, I want you to notice how deep it was. Flip with me into the book of Luke. In the book of Luke, chapter 22. Notice how deep and dark this situation was. Notice the effects that came upon Jesus, even on his physical body. Luke chapter 22, beginning in verse 39. The same story, Jesus coming to the Mount of Olives, or Mount Olivet, and it says in Luke chapter 22, verse 39, it says, and he, Jesus, came out and went as he was wont to the Mount of Olives. And his disciples also followed him. And when he was at the place, he said unto them, pray that ye enter not into temptation. And he was withdrawn from them, verse 41, he was withdrawn from them about a stone's cast and kneeled down and prayed, saying, Father, if thou be willing, remove this cup from me. Nevertheless, not my will, but thine be done. And there appeared an angel unto him from heaven, strengthening him. And being in agony as he prayed, more earnestly, and his sweat was as it were great drops of blood falling down to the ground. And when he rose up from his prayer and was come to his disciples, he found them sleeping for sorrow. Notice what's happening. Jesus here, this dense darkness comes over him. And it is so dense that he begins to struggle so much that as he's sweating, the stress is so intense that blood begins to come out into his sweat. And the reality is, this is, scientists have discovered that this actually happens. There's actually a scientific name, and I don't know that I say it accurately, but it's called hematohidrosis. Dr. Frederick Zugibe, he says this, speaking of this, this is a scientific, they understand this in science, that under extreme forms of stress, you can actually have this happen, where you begin to sweat out blood. He says, around the sweat glands, there are multiple blood vessels in a net-like form. Under the pressure of great stress, the vessels constrict. Then as anxiety passes, the blood vessels dilate to the point of rupture. The blood goes into the sweat glands. As the sweat glands are producing a lot of sweat, it pushes the blood to the surface, coming out as droplets of blood mixed with sweat. He goes on to say, the severe mental anxiety activated the sympathetic nervous system to invoke the stress fight or flight reaction to such a degree, causing hemorrhage of the vessels supplying the sweat glands into the ducts of the sweat glands and extruding out onto the skin. While hematohidrosis has been reported to occur from other rare medical entities, the presence of profound fear accounted for a significant number of reported cases, including 6 cases in men condemned to execution, a case occurring during a London blitz, a case involving a fear of being raped, a fear of a storm while sailing, etc. The effects on the body is that of weakness and mild to moderate dehydration from the severe anxiety and both the blood and sweat loss.

Jesus, as he was in this situation, the stress was so overwhelming that he began to bleed sweat. At this point, as he was hanging on the cross, remember Jesus Christ, he said, "I thirst." You remember that? One of the effects of having this experience is a moderate to severe dehydration. Jesus, as he's hanging on the cross, is going through a tremendous difficulty. But the question is, why couldn't he go? Why couldn't he go with joy singing hymns? Why couldn't he go, as many of his followers, to the cross singing and rejoicing in the Lord, you know, that I am found worthy to suffer for Jehovah's sake? Why couldn't Jesus go like that? The reason is because each human being who was dying for Jesus' sake, they were only dying the first death. They were only dying the first death. But Jesus was not only dying a physical death. Jesus, as he was making his way to the cross, what was it in Revelation chapter 21 and Revelation chapter 20? As the fires descend upon the people, the physical pain is great, but it is secondary. It is subservient to a greater pain, and that is the mental anguish of recognizing that you could have had eternity, but instead of receiving eternity, you are going to be lost because of your sins. And you cannot at that moment, the people in Revelation chapter 20, as the fire descends upon them and they are being destroyed, they cannot see through the portals of the tomb because there's no hope for the future. Jesus, as he was going to the cross, had he gone just with joy and rejoicing, we could have looked and said, he didn't do it. But we recognize that as he was going through this, pleading with his Father, take this cup away, the cup of wrath. Take this cup away from me. If it is possible, remove this from me. But not my will be done, Father, but your will be done. Jesus on the cross, as he was there, as he was making his way, he couldn't see that there was future, that a future lied behind the tomb. That someday that the stone would be rolled away and he would come forth to newness of life. All he could see was the dense darkness of sin that was shrouding him from the Father. Jesus, as he went to the cross, our Savior, who loved you more and loves you, and the Father loves you also more than eternity itself. Jesus was willing, if necessary, to lose eternity for your sake. This is the love of our Savior. That Jesus, as he was going to the cross, he couldn't see through the other side of the tomb. Sure, by faith he could see it, but in the dense darkness, as your sin. The interesting thing is, when you suffer pain, you alone suffer that pain upon the earth. Now, what I mean by that is this. We had some time ago one of our presidents who said, "I feel your pain." Now, that's not, I mean, you know, it's a figure of speech, but it's not actually a reality, right? Can I actually feel your pain? No, I can be sympathetic, I can be empathetic, but I can never actually feel your pain. But the picture that we have in Isaiah chapter 53 of our Savior is that he bore our griefs and carried our sorrows. He was afflicted, yet he opened not his mouth. It says that he bore also our infirmities, our diseases, meaning the pain and suffering of humanity went upon him. Not as if just Chad Cruiser's pain went upon Jesus at the cross. The suffering of humanity was focused like a great magnifying glass, like the sun shining through a magnifying glass. The light rays were focused upon Jesus, and he was suffering the guilt of fallen humanity from the beginning of time to the very end of time. Jesus suffered not one man's pain and suffering, but he was suffering with our sin. The Bible says in 2 Corinthians chapter 5, verse 21, it says, "For he," the Father, "hath made him," Jesus, "to be sin for us, who knew no sin, that we might be made the righteousness of God in him." The text says that Jesus became sin. Why do you think in the wilderness they put up it doesn't even seem to make sense. Why would they put up a pole and put upon it a serpent? Why did they put a serpent on there? I thought the serpent was representing the devil. Because Jesus became sin for us. As he was dying on the cross, he became the fulfillment of sin. All the wretchedness that had come to this planet was placed upon Jesus at the cross, and it caused a separation. Because sin is the transgression of the law. Sin is breaking God's law. But Isaiah 59 verse 2 tells us that the result of that is your iniquities have separated you from your God. Jesus here cried out in this situation because of our sins. He was separated from the Father, and he cried

out those words, my God, why have you forsaken me? Jesus experienced the separation from God that all the sinners will receive at the end of the millennium. Jesus died. His death, he couldn't rejoice in it because he was not dying just a first death with the hope of coming forth. He had the darkness of humanity at the end of the millennium, and Jesus died a greater death than any human being has ever had to go through. Friends, I want you to think about this. I know that there are some young people, and maybe older people also, who ask the question, how can it be Jesus? They're God and Jesus sit up in heaven. They're sitting in bliss where we're going through hell on this earth. People say things like that, right? Now, let me ask you a question. Does Jesus not know what it's like? Some people think, yeah, he had it easy while he was on earth because he was God. But that's, yes, he was God. That's true. But Jesus, when he became a man, he became a man. He had to actually grow up just like we do. He had to grow up and he had to memorize scripture just like we have to. He had to study the word of God just like we have to. It's not as if in his, crib and, in Nazareth there, that he was sitting there thinking of the deep things of, trigonometry. It's not as if he was like that. He was literally a child. He had to grow up as a human being has to grow up. It says that in Luke chapter 2, the last verse of the chapter, that he increased in wisdom and stature and in favor with God and man. So Jesus increased in wisdom. Well, how does God increase in wisdom? He knows all things. Well, because he became a human being and he put off some of the attributes of divinity and he lived this life just as we have to live it. So Jesus overcame, and he wants to give you the victory. He wants to give you the experience of overcoming. And the reality is he died that second death so that you don't have to. No human being, nobody in this room, you may think, well, maybe God can save the old lady next to me. She's an old saint, but he can't save me. There is no reason for you to be lost if you are desiring to be saved. Amen. Jesus paid it all. It's not just a cute song. It is a reality. Jesus paid it all. And if you are willing to repent, if you are willing to turn away, if you are saying, I'm not going to put my job first. I'm not going to put my relationships first. I'm not going to put video games first, right? I'm not going to put anything of this world first. I'm going to put Jesus first. I'm going to put my Savior first. The Bible tells us in Jeremiah chapter 29, verse 13, and you shall seek me and you shall find me when you shall search for me with all your heart. Jesus was searching for you with all of his heart. He gave everything he could possibly give for you. He died not just the first death. His death was so terrible. The reason he couldn't go with joy, because he was dying without hope of eternal life, yet the grave could not hold Jesus. Because there was no sin found in him. He became sin for us. Our sin died on the cross with him. And if we walk by faith, he can give us victory over the sins that have been besetting us and keeping us from the Savior Jesus Christ. Jesus is calling you. He's calling me to be an overcomer. I could go on and on, but I won't. I'll show you one more powerful thing. Check this out. Psalms chapter 69. Psalms chapter 69. We'll look at two verses and we'll finish. Psalms chapter 69. I guess I'll go a little further. This is absolutely amazing. Psalms chapter 69. And notice this with me for a moment. This is a psalm of speaking of Jesus, a prophecy of Jesus. Sure, it was a psalm of David, but you'll see that it was prophesied. You'll see it very clearly. It says in Psalms chapter 69, beginning of verse 20, reproach hath broken my what? Heart. Psalm 69 verse 20, reproach hath broken my heart, and I am full of heaviness. And I looked for some to take pity, but there was none, and for comforters, but I found none. How do we know this is about Jesus? Verse 21, they gave me also gall for my meat, and in my thirst they gave me vinegar to drink. Notice Jesus in his time of suffering, and he's looking for people to take pity. He was looking for the disciples to pray for him, but there was none. Nobody was praying for him. Nobody was there to comfort him in that time. Just as during the end of the millennium, there's no hope for the transgressor. Jesus was going to the cross with no hope, seemingly. Nobody to comfort him. Nobody to encourage him. And what does it say? What did it say in the beginning of verse 20? Reproach hath broken my heart. Did you know that

Not only do other writings, but the Bible itself says that Jesus died of a broken heart. Jesus died of a broken heart. I want you to think about this for a moment. Did you know also, along with sweating blood, dying of a broken heart is a legitimate... And the interesting thing is, not only did the Bible say it, you know, 3,000 years ago, not only do we have a message that came to us 100 years ago talking about dying from a broken heart, but did you know, I believe it was in the 90s when scientists actually discovered that people can literally die of a broken heart. It's actually called broken heart syndrome, or a more technical term, they called it Takotsubo's disease, and Takotsubo's syndrome, rather. And I had the opportunity of interviewing a cardiologist about this very specific issue. He has dealt with broken heart syndrome. And what happens during broken heart syndrome is somebody is going through several major stressors in life. Not just, you know, I failed a test or something, but several major stressors. And what can actually happen is somebody with clean arteries in their body. So it has nothing to do with, you know, plaque buildup. What happens is they're so absolutely devastated and distressed that their heart begins to literally just die. It begins, what happens is they call it Takotsubo's disease because there's this octopus type trap where the octopus goes in and it gets stuck. And I believe the Japanese use it. And what happens is as it gets stuck, it's, you know, what happens is the heart begins to look like that trap. It begins to look very strange, and they're actually dying of a broken heart. Jesus, as he was going to the cross, he wasn't dying. Yes, is it fun to die on a cross? No, but many people have died. Many Jews, for that matter, have died on the cross. Jesus did not just die on a cross. The physical pain was horrendous. Yes, it was terrible for sure. And just as those people at the end of time, the fire comes down from heaven, it's terrible. But it is nothing in comparison with the guilt and the horror of the reality of it. And Jesus died of a broken heart from the weight of the sins of the world. Jesus died for your sake and for mine. He took your sin. He knows exactly what it feels like to feel your guilt. And he doesn't want you to have to live in guilt for the rest of your life. He wants to take that away from you. He wants to make you victorious. The Bible says in 1 John chapter 4, verse 17, that we can have boldness in the day of judgment. For as he is in the world, so are we. It goes on to say that it talks about him being love. It says there is no fear in love, but perfect love casts out fear because fear hath torment. It says we love him because he first loved us. It says we can have boldness in the day of judgment. Those who go to the end of the millennium and rise up in the second resurrection, they cannot have boldness in the day of judgment. They are lost. They are condemned. There is no hope. But those who have been faithful to Jesus Christ, those who endure unto the end, not because they're tough. I spoke with a man, a Romanian fellow. Is anybody Romanian in here? Yes, I heard it. Yes, okay. I talked to a Romanian. You may know his name. I won't even say. I don't know if you... Yeah, I guess I recorded him. He wouldn't mind. His name is Nico Butoy. Nico Butoy was persecuted for his faith. They starved him 50 days. He had just scraps of food within 50 days. He was literally dying. They put handcuffs on his hand, and they stomped on him, and his hands turned black. He said that was the only time he cried, and it wasn't because of the pain. He cried because he thought, I'll never be able to play the violin again. And then he told me, I'm not a very good violin player anyway. But somehow the Lord was working on his heart, right? But he said he was faithful. As he was going through all these things, I was thinking, you know, in the United States, we have these people called Navy SEALs. Navy SEALs are like the best of the best of soldiers. These guys will go and die for their nation, no matter what. And they don't do it for God. They just do it out of principle. I'm going to prove that I can be tough. And so my thought was, is Nico Butoy a Navy SEAL? He's just tough. He can go through hell, and then other people like us, we're just weak. And I actually asked him that question. Are you just someone who can just suffer very easily? You just take suffering. And you know, he smiled at me. And he said, no, not at all. He said, actually, I'm weak. I struggle, you know. But he said, but he clung to Jesus in the midst of all that, and Jesus gave him the victory. So the issue is not that you're not tough enough. The weakest person who clings to Jesus Christ is more than powerful through Jesus Christ. The devil cannot take him down. Amen. Jesus can give you the victory. It doesn't matter how weak. Actually, the weaker you perceive yourself to be, the better. Amen? When you think like Peter, oh, I'm going to make it. I'll fight for you to the death. Listen, then you better watch. You better take heed lest you fall, right? You know, he that thinks he stands, take heed lest he fall. And the reality is, no matter how weak you are, Jesus can give you the victory.

We can have boldness in the judgment when we cling to the Savior day by day. He loved you and you have responded to that. If you've responded to it and said, Jesus, I know that you are my Savior, you can walk by faith in Jesus and you can know that you have eternal life. I'm going to ask you all to bow your heads just now. While all heads are bowed and all eyes are closed, Jesus may be tugging on the heart of some individual. Maybe there's somebody who actually thought, you maybe even said, well, Jesus had it easy. Jesus had it easy. He was God. Listen, Jesus became a human being and went through greater torments than any human being has ever struggled with. Maybe there's somebody who's saying today, I see that Jesus has gone through greater struggles than I ever understood, and I recognize this, and I want to raise my hand and say, Jesus, I want to give my life to you just now. I want to commit my life to you as my personal Savior. Is there someone who would like to raise their hand and say that? God bless you. God bless you. Is there someone who for the very first time would like to say, I want to accept Jesus Christ as my personal Savior. I see what He has done for me on the cross. Is there someone who would like to raise their hand and say, I want to accept Him for the very first time as my Savior? Is there someone who would like to raise their hand and say that just now? God bless you, sister. Maybe there's somebody else who you have counted, in essence, the blood of the Savior as an unclean thing. You say, Chad, how have I done that? Maybe you have been living in sin and the Savior has been tugging at your heart and you have not been repenting. You've been living in habitual day by day sin. And Jesus is calling you today. He's saying, this is the time to let go. I want you to be ready. I don't want you to be a part of that group that will be lost in the second death. And someone is saying, Jesus, that's me. I want to be an overcomer. I don't even have the strength to overcome, but I know you do. And Jesus, I know you're calling me to overcome some temptation. Your wife may not know about it. Your husband may not know about it. Your parents may not know about it. Maybe nobody knows about it. This is between you and the Lord alone. Maybe there's someone who says, Jesus, I need your strength. You know I've been struggling. And you'd like to raise your hand right now and say, Jesus, I want to overcome. God bless you all. Heavenly Father, we thank you for your love. We thank you for Jesus, who took not only upon himself the first death, but as he suffered the torments of the second death. Jesus went through a physical pain that was tremendous, but the emotional and spiritual pain was what broke the heart of our Savior. We thank you for every bit of suffering he went through for us, Father. And we love him because, Father, you and your Son first loved us. Father, I pray that you would make us victorious. You know we're weak, and it's especially when we think we're strong that we're weak. And Father, we're asking you to make us victorious through our Savior, Jesus Christ. I pray that we will learn by faith to cling to him, to never let go of the hand of the Savior, that we will cling to him, even if we've stumbled, even if we've fallen. Jesus is not looking down saying, now stay down until you get it right. He's reaching down as a father to his child who has taken their first step and fallen and is rejoicing and saying, get back up, do it again. And Father, may we press forward with you, our Heavenly Father, in your strength and in the strength of your Son, Jesus. And may we walk with you in eternity. We pray in the name of Jesus. Amen. Amen.

Previously, we discovered the lamb-like beast from the earth in Revelation 13 represents the United States of America. In this video, we will look at the past and future of America according to Bible prophecy and the setting up of the image of the beast.

soon to transpire in the United States. And we will see how all these factors will play a role in the United States' dark future. Let us now look at America's prophetic destiny. The United States, a land of freedom, yet is prophesied to persecute the world. But when? In Revelation, America is depicted as a Christian nation, under the symbol of a lamb having two horns, but it speaks like a dragon. He had two horns like a lamb, and he spake as a dragon, and he exerciseth all the power of the first beast before him. As discovered in a previous video, the dragon represents pagan Rome, while the first beast of Revelation 13 is papal Rome, both in the past being terrible persecutors against liberty. So if the United States is to speak as a dragon,

0: then it will persecute its opposers, as did the papacy. Before this can happen, though, America must reject the two principles symbolized by the lamb-like horns which have made it great. The first horn, Protestantism, promotes the separation of church and state. President JFK once said,
1: "I believe in an America where the separation of church and state is absolute, where no Catholic prelate would tell the president, should he be Catholic, how to act, and no Protestant minister would tell his parishioners for whom to vote, and where no man is denied public office merely because his religion differs from the president who might appoint him, or the people who might elect him."
0: Despite this, in America we see the mixing of these two institutions. Churches have reached into the political arena to promote their agendas, and politicians have received them with open arms.
2: They advance the argument that the separation of church and state exists, and for that reason you can't teach kids about religion. My personal feeling is there's no such thing as separation of church and state.
3: Throughout our history, America's churches and religious leaders have called for change and have inspired us to care for and bring hope back to those in need. And I'd like to ask John Gray if you could just start off with a prayer.
4: Would you? Yes, sir.
3: Thank you.
4: I'm very grateful for this administration and for you personally. I didn't grow up in the church, and I was taught growing up that faith and government were completely separated. And so it's very encouraging, inspiring, and gives me hope to take back to the people of Los Angeles. Honored to be here, and thank you very much.
5: Indeed, this common misunderstanding about the separation concept is an important one. It's one that's useful for us to address, and I think today's a good day to do it. In fact, it's one of my favorite subjects. This is among the most misunderstood subjects in our entire culture. The founders wanted to protect the church from an encroaching state, not the other way around.
0: Republicanism, the second horn, establishes liberty and the freedom of worship. The U.S. Constitution declares, "Congress shall make no law respecting an establishment of religion or prohibiting the free exercise thereof." In recent years, restrictions and penalties have been laid upon those who have refused to go along with the popular mindset.
6: Jessica is a California teacher who was fired from her job for refusing to conceal from parents their children's gender identities, which was against her Christian beliefs.
7: And I don't know why, I have no idea, but they found my Instagram profile and found things they didn't like. They found my beliefs, my opinions about things going on in the world, my conservative Christian religion, really, and they were very upset.
8: Until recently, Peter Vlaming taught at a high school in West Point, Virginia, but he was recently fired. Why? Because he refused to use male pronouns to refer to a biologically female student.
9: I love and respect all of my students, including the student in question, and I did everything I could to accommodate the student's new identity.
8: Yes.
9: I used the new name. I avoided feminine pronouns.
8: Yes.
9: But male pronouns were a bridge too far. But I did everything in my power to accommodate and show respect towards this student and this student's choices.
8: So you never attacked the student or said, you know, I disagree with what you're doing, or made the student, belittle the student or anything like that?
9: Not at all. And it's not my place as a public school teacher to give my view on that subject. I'm a French teacher. I teach French.
0: The two horns have become weak. Once these two horns have been completely removed, the stage will be set for America to begin persecuting its opposers. This will be done through what is known as the image of the beast. They should make an image to the beast, which had the wound by a sword and did live. And he had power to give life unto the image of the beast, that the image of the beast should both speak. What is meant by the phrase, image of the beast? An image means a copy, while the beast refers back to the

0: First beast, the papacy. In other words, in America will be seen a copy of government resembling the papacy. A government where the church influences and controls the state. For the image to speak means that it will enact legislation. And what awaits those who will not cooperate with this new system? America will cause that as many as would not worship the image of the beast should be killed. America will soon create a form of church-state totalitarian government similar to the papacy of the Dark Ages, and all who refuse to go along will be put to death. But this poses another question. How will America know who chooses to worship the image or not? What will be the sign or mark to distinguish who chooses to worship the image or not?
1: How will it end? Save time to watch part 4, America's Last Stand, at americasprophecticdestiny.amazingdiscoveries.org.
2: One of the biggest differences between Islam and Christianity has to do with Jesus Christ and whether he really died on the cross and rose from the dead. What is the truth? That's our topic next on Good News for Muslims.

0: Welcome to part six of a 13-part television series dealing with a big topic. This series is called Good News for Muslims. We're looking at Christianity and Islam and the Quran and the Bible. And today we're going to really focus on the person of Jesus Christ. As I mentioned earlier, perhaps one of the biggest differences between the two religions has to do with Jesus and his death on the cross and his resurrection. Did he really die? Did he really rise? That's what we're going to get into. My guest again is Shabazz from Iran, associate speaker for Amazing Discoveries, author of a book, Two Sacrifices, One Destiny, a family man, a moral man with quite a story. And we're going to get into your story more today, and especially in the next program where you're actually going to kind of share a lot of personal details about what happened to you. So let's just start out. I have a Bible verse here from 1 Corinthians chapter 15. 15 verse 3 talks about how Christ died for our sins according to the scriptures, according to this book, the Old Testament, the New Testament, and that he was buried in verse 4, and that he rose again from the dead according to the scriptures. And then it goes on and talks about how he was seen by Peter and then by the 12, the other apostles. And then verse 6 says, after that, he was seen of above 500 brethren at once. So we have Matthew, Mark, Luke, and John. We have biblical accounts of Jesus' death, burial, resurrection. And then we have statements about over 500 people seeing him after he rose from the dead. And of course, this is a big issue in Islam. And so clarify for us, first of all, what is the Islamic view? Is there only one view? Is there more than one view of Jesus' crucifixion and resurrection?
1: There are at least two major views about Christ not literally dying on the cross. And those two views are basically depending on who you listen to.

0: And those views are, one says that Jesus wasn't on the cross long enough to die. And Muslim scholars debate this, whether it's one view or the other. And the other one is that Allah provided a substitute for Christ. And they thought it was Jesus, but it wasn't. It was someone else that actually died on the cross. And therefore, Allah then took Jesus to heaven. And so they didn't kill him. These are the two most popular views.
1: Which one would you say of the two is the more dominant view?
0: Probably the one that's more dominant, at least the one that I grew up learning more, and in Iran more people tend to lean toward, is the one that he was a substitute, an imposter that actually died on the cross. That Allah confused them and put someone else on the cross.
1: And then the other view is that he really was Jesus, but he wasn't there long enough to actually die.
0: That's right.
1: And so then he would have been, according to that view, he's taken off the cross, he's put in the tomb, and then maybe he revived, I guess?
0: Yeah.
1: Because he really wasn't dead. So him coming out of the tomb wasn't really a resurrection.
0: Yeah.
1: It was just more of a resuscitation.
0: Yeah, he woke up from his, he had passed out or something.
1: Okay, now I'm just curious, is there like, the Sunni view versus the Shiite view?
0: No,
1: one more than the other, or is it just...
0: It actually goes across the board. I mean, depending on who's your Quranic teacher and who do they tend to lean on, which Islamic scholar do they tend to lean towards?
1: And different imams teach different things on this.
0: And between them, there is no argument. They say it works, whatever.
1: Okay.
0: That works, this works.
1: So whether it's East or West or Sunni or Shia,
0: it doesn't matter.
1: Either one of them.
0: As long as they can successfully contend that he didn't die on the cross, that's the most important thing to them. And that as they want to keep with the Quranic verse.
1: Okay, now let's look at that. There's a Quranic verse, right?
0: That's right.
1: Let's zero in on that verse. I've got my copy of the Quran here, and you have it on your computer. Mm-hmm. Why don't you tell us where is that verse, and let's take a look at it.
0: That's from Quran, Surah 4, and verses or ayahs 157 and 158.
1: Okay. Why don't you read it? I've got it right here.
0: I'm reading from my computer. It says that they said, "We killed Christ, Jesus, the son of Mary, the messenger of Allah." But they killed him not, nor crucified him. But so it was made to appear to them. And those who differ therein are full of doubts, with no knowledge, but only conjecture to follow. For of a surety they killed him not. Nay, Allah raised him up unto himself, and Allah is exalted in power, wise.
1: Okay, this particular Quran is a little bit different.
0: Yeah, there are.
1: It's similar, but let me read it in this version. They're saying, which would be, I'm assuming, the Christians saying, and they're saying, "Surely we have killed the Messiah, Isa, son of Maryam, the apostle of Allah," and they did not kill him, nor did they crucify him, but it appeared to them so. And most surely those who differ therein are only in a doubt about it. They have no knowledge respecting it, but only follow a conjecture. And they killed him not for sure.
0: Yeah.
1: So it's a little bit different, but the basic message is the same, that Jesus did not die. It just appeared that way. And that those who think differently, which would be Christians, who think that he did die, they have no knowledge respecting it. They're only following a conjecture.
0: Yeah.
1: So let's look at that issue. I mean, this is a huge issue. Is the Quran right? Is the Bible right? Once again, it's obvious that we have a major difference between Islam and Christianity. I mean, this book says he didn't really die. And this book says that he died according to the scriptures. And it's not just 1 Corinthians. We go back to John's gospel. And let's take a look at that. John chapter 19. And this was after

0: After he had been on the cross for 6 hours, and after he had breathed his last breath, in verse 30, it says, Jesus therefore had received the vinegar, and then he said, it is finished. In other words, the plan of the ages had been accomplished ever since Adam and Eve sinned. And as we talked about in the last program, you know, the first sacrifice was killed. They were clothed with animal skins, pointing forward to someone who was to come. And all throughout Old Testament history, and then Abraham being told to offer his son, but he was prevented from doing so as a testimony, you know, that God was going to offer his son, and there was going to be no stopping this. And the New Testament is very clear. All throughout the Old Testament, sacrifices, blood, pointing forward to the coming of the Messiah. Isaiah 53, describing that he would, you know, bear our sins, take our sins. I mean, this is not a corruption of the Bible. This is the Bible's message.
1: That's right.
0: And here we have in these verses, it says, Jesus said, it is finished. And he bowed his head and he gave up the ghost. And then verse 32, or actually, let's go back 31. The Jews, therefore, because it was the preparation that the body should not remain on the cross on the Sabbath day, for that Sabbath day was a high day, besought Pilate that their legs might be broken and that they might be taken away. Then the soldiers came, the Roman soldiers. They broke the legs of the first, which was one of the thieves crucified next to Jesus, and the other, which was on the other side of him, that was crucified with him. And when they came to Jesus and they saw that he was dead already, they broke not his legs. So here's the, you know, the Romans looked and they'd seen plenty of dead bodies and they saw he was dead. And then it says one of the soldiers with a spear pierced his side, and forthwith came out blood and water. And he that saw it, and this was John. John was right there at the cross, who wrote this. He was an eyewitness. He that saw it bore record, and his record is true, for he knows that what he says is true, that you might believe. For these things were done, that the scripture should be fulfilled, a bone of him shall not be broken. So not only does is John very clear as an eyewitness that he was dead, and the soldiers saw that he was dead and pierced him just to make sure that he was dead, and they didn't break his legs, and their not breaking his legs was actually a fulfillment of an ancient prophecy that his bones, you know, not a bone should be broken. So you've got all this, you know, this New Testament evidence and fulfilling Old Testament prophecy that he was really dead.
1: And we have to consider that Muslims believe that Paul the Apostle is the number one criminal and accused of having changed the scriptures, the New Testament scriptures. But who changed the Old Testament scriptures? Because we see that the Old Testament and New Testament agree. Old Testament predicts of the coming Messiah, of what will happen to him, that him dying on the cross, being crucified. And the New Testament fulfills those things, shows that he did come and he did die, and just as the Bible predicted in the Old Testament. So the Old Testament stands in agreement with the New Testament over this issue of Christ dying on the cross. But then comes along the Quran and rejects both testimonies of the Old Testament and the New, and says that no, Jesus did not die on the cross. But here clearly in John we see John, he testifies, he witnessed this situation. And just like in any criminal execution, at least in the third world countries, when they basically put somebody on a wall and they with a firing squad, they kill him or her, usually they have the final shot in the head to make sure that they are truly dead. This is what the soldier does. Jesus is already dead, but they didn't have guns, so he takes his spear and thrusts it into Jesus' side, basically into his heart, to make sure that just in case we made a mistake and he's not dead, let me make sure that he is really dead.
0: Right.
1: And that was the final blow.
0: Right.
1: But he was already dead. So the argument that he didn't die is just doesn't make any sense.
0: And as you mentioned, the Muslim view of Paul was that Paul was a corrupter.
1: Yeah.
0: But it wasn't just Paul. It was Matthew, Mark, Luke, and John that
1: Absolutely.
0: Taught the same thing.

0: thing. And I thought about Paul. Paul was a Jew of Jews. And he, as he later tells his story, you know, his switch over to Christianity was just as radical as a person growing up in Iran as yourself and growing up in a strong Muslim family, which he'll share more about in a little while. And then to become a believer in Jesus as the Savior, as the Messiah, you know, that was just as radical for Paul.
1: Yes.
0: For Saul, his name was originally Saul. And as he tells his story in the book of Acts, you know, he was on his way to Damascus to kill the Christians, or at least to have them arrested and bring them back to Jerusalem. And then he was blinded by this light, and this voice spoke to him and said, you know, what are you doing? Why are you persecuting me? And he said, you know, who are you? Who's the voice up there? And the voice came back and said, I am Jesus, right, whom you are persecuting. And Paul was just, your Saul was just, you know, overwhelmed. So when he wrote in 1 Corinthians that Jesus died and rose from the dead, you know, this was the result of what he learned on the road to Damascus. And then he began to put the pieces together. And as you said, you know, those pieces are all throughout the Bible.
1: Amen.
0: All throughout the Bible.
1: Amen.
0: So let's go into more of the circumstances of his death. It tells us after this, back in John 20, that verse 38 says, Joseph of Arimathea, being a disciple of Jesus, being secretly for fear of the Jews, he besought Pilate that he might take the body of Jesus. And Pilate gave him permission. So he came and he took the body of Jesus. And then it says that they wrapped it up in linen cloths in verse 40. And then they went to a place which was near where he was crucified, and they found Joseph's tomb, which was a new sepulcher that he had really had prepared for himself. But then he decided that he wanted to put Jesus in there and give him an honorable burial. And so Jesus' body was placed in this sepulcher. And so, you know, the idea that he wasn't really dead, well, let's just follow the first theory that he didn't, not the imposter theory, but the theory that he wasn't on the cross long enough, and he really was still, you know, maybe he did get pierced through with the sword, but he was still maybe a little bit alive. Now, if that was true, that he wasn't really dead, so here you have him, you know, being taken off the cross, and he had been whipped at least 40 times, we read about, and he'd been on the cross for a long time. He had been pierced with a sword. You know, he was certainly must be in a totally, weakened and emaciated condition. And then he was put in this tomb, and then there was a big rock. The Bible says that a big rock was rolled over the tomb. And then on top of that, they wanted to make sure that there was a guard, a Roman guard. And that's from Matthew's gospel. In Matthew chapter 27, it talks about how the Jews went back to Pontius Pilate. And they said, verse 64, Matthew 27:64, command therefore that the sepulcher be made sure until the third day, lest his disciples come by night and steal him away, and say to the people, he is risen from the dead, so the last error shall be worse than the first. So Pilate agreed to that, and he said, you have a watch, go your way, or a guard, and make it as sure as you can. So they went and made the sepulcher sure, sealing the stone and setting a watch. Mm. So here you have Jesus, you know, body, put it in the tomb. You have this big rock placed over the stone, over the tomb, the entrance. And then there's some kind of a Roman seal there. Nobody can break this. And then there's a Roman guard that is stationed outside of the tomb to and make sure no shenanigans take place.
1: And it's not just a single guard. There was probably dozens of them just stationed at the tomb. It wasn't just a single person that they put there. There were a few of them.
0: Yeah.
1: And so there were more witnesses, even the Roman guards witnessed Jesus' resurrection.
0: Now if he was just in a weakened state, but he was still alive, how could he get out of that tomb?
1: He couldn't have.
0: I mean, think of the logistics of this, the logic of this. I mean, there was no lights in that tomb. No. You know, he didn't have a lamp. He could have woken up and then turned on a lamp. How is he going to get to the door in pitch blackness?
1: And then move the door.
0: Yeah, move the door.
1: And that's a big, huge rock. that it took several men to actually, with big, huge

0: rods and tree trunks, not huge trunks, but to move it and maneuver it and all that to seal the tomb.
1: Right, mm-hmm. And let's just say he did do that somehow. Let's say he gathered enough strength in his weakened condition to somehow find the door in the dark and then roll away that stone. And if he were to then come out, it would be in the full view of the Roman guards.
0: That's right.
1: Right? So nobody would, they wouldn't think that he had been resurrected.
0: He would have been seized immediately by the guards. And that there was no way for him to escape. It's just right there at the tomb. And so it just doesn't make sense that he didn't die. He was in the tomb in that pitch black. He couldn't see his way, and he's all weak. I mean, to have been bleeding for hours, because when they whipped him, the whips they used, they had attached bones and animal bones and even some metal. So every time they whipped him, that would tear his flesh, his skin and his flesh off his back. So he would have easily bled to death had he not died
1: on the cross.
0: Eventually he would have bled to death.
1: And if he wasn't dead, the Roman soldiers would have known that.
0: That's right.
1: They would have broken his legs.
0: That's right.
1: But they knew that he was dead.
0: So he suffered, he died, just like the Bible says.
1: And at this point, the disciples, when he was in the tomb, they were just as devastated and depressed as possible. They didn't understand the prophecies that he would rise from the dead. You know, Jesus, in his teachings in Matthew, Mark, Luke, and John, Jesus Christ, as a religious teacher, did something that no other religious teacher has ever done. He said, I'm going to beat death. He said, we're going to go to Jerusalem. I'm going to be rejected by the Pharisees and scribes. I'm going to be beaten. I'm going to be killed. And on the third day, I'm going to rise from the dead.
0: Amen.
1: And, no religious teacher has ever taught anything like that. Muhammad certainly didn't teach that. Confucius hasn't taught that. Buddha didn't teach that. Nobody's taught that.
0: No.
1: And so really the evidence of his authenticity as the Messiah and as God's son is all based upon the resurrection. Did he really rise from the dead?
0: And this is why in his life ministry, he raised at least two people, the widow's son and the other young girl that he raised, and also Lazarus. When he raised these people from death, he was basically saying that I have the power over death.
1: Yeah, wow.
0: And I can, not am I going to raise these, but I will myself conquer death.
1: Now let's look at what the biblical account of the resurrection in Matthew 28. Why don't you read verses 1 to 7?
0: Okay. In the end of the Sabbath, as it began to dawn toward the first day of the week, came Mary Magdalene and the other Mary to see the sepulchre. And that's where Jesus was laid, in the sepulchre, in the tomb. And behold, there was a great earthquake, for the angel of the Lord descended from heaven and came and rolled back the stone from the door and sat upon it. His countenance was like lightning, and his raiment was as white as snow. And for fear of him, the keepers did shake.
1: It's the Roman guard.
0: That's right. And became as dead men.
1: Wow.
0: And the angel answered and said unto the woman, fear not ye, for I know that ye seek Jesus, which was crucified. He is not here, for he is risen. As he said, come, see the place where the Lord lay, and go quickly and tell his disciples that he is risen from the dead. And behold, he goeth before you into Galilee. There shall ye see him. Lo, I have told you.
1: And there you shall see him.
0: Amen.
1: Now, something happened on that Sunday morning that transformed these disciples, these 11 disciples and the women, from being totally discouraged and depressed and devastated with no hope for their lives or no hope for their future. Something happened that turned everything around.
0: Yes.
1: And the only logical explanation, if the disciples stole his body, why would they then go

0: transformed. And when Acts 2 says the Holy Spirit came down and they went out to preach about Jesus who had died and been raised from the dead all over the Roman world. And within 300 years, you've got Christianity becoming the dominant religion in the Roman Empire based on the, you know, belief in a man who died on a cross, a Roman cross, and yet who rose from the dead. And, you know, just when you really look at the facts, the evidence is overwhelming. Yeah. It doesn't fit that he really didn't die, and it doesn't fit that he didn't rise from the dead. He must have risen from the dead. That's what transformed the disciples.
1: Amen.
0: And you know, and the other theory, if somehow it was an imposter, you know, still, how would that imposter then appear to these disciples and convince them that it was really the resurrected Christ? And, you know, and where'd the power come to give them strength to go out into the Roman world and preach and be willing to die? You know, it just doesn't make sense.
1: It does not. And, you know, the only one that would gain, that would benefit from this deception that Jesus did not die on the cross is Satan. He is God's number one enemy. He is the enemy of God's church. He is the enemy of mankind. He does not want the truth of Jesus dying on the cross be promoted because he knows that it will break his power over people's lives, over their superstitions. When somebody puts their faith in the resurrected Christ, they are redeemed and they are delivered from superstition, from demonic powers, from depression, from anything that is negative and evil. And Satan benefits from putting a curtain in front of the cross of Christ, hiding it from the sight of men, because he knows if he doesn't do that, it hurts his own kingdom. Mm-hmm. And this is why this lie has been promoted for so long, but it has to be uncovered. People need to see Jesus and him crucified.
0: Yeah, I believe that. And, you know, this statement here that those who believe that Jesus really died, it says they have no knowledge of it. They're following a conjecture. They killed him not for sure. When you really look at the evidence is there in history, in the documentation, in the eyewitnesses, that Jesus Christ really did die on the cross, that he really was buried and placed in this tomb, that there really was a rock rolled over it, there really was a Roman guard that guarded that tomb, and an angel really did come down and roll away that stone, and that Jesus Christ really did rise from the dead. In John chapter 11, verse 25, Jesus said, "I am the resurrection and I am the life." And the hope that we have, the good news that we have, is no matter what we've done, that God loves us and he sent his son, he paid the price for our sins, and he truly did rise from the dead, and that we have a hope of eternal life. And in our next segment,

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Well, greetings from the Stanmore Seventh-day Adventist Church in Sydney, Australia. Once again, it's my pleasure to bring us another message from the Bill Gates Spiritual Treasure Chest Series 2. And greetings and a welcome to our Stanmore Church members via the Zoom process. And also a welcome to our worldwide audience. Our subject today is entitled, Why So Many Church Denominations? And in the process, we'll make two major discoveries: where the major denominations came from and why. And secondly, we'll also discover which is the last church on planet Earth before Jesus returns. The last church is the one that enables God to destroy his enemy, the devil, and his evil angels permanently from the entire universe. And then sin, sickness, suffering, pain, and death will also be permanently destroyed, and that has to be good news. Some years ago, an evangelist was telling a few of his friends of an experience he had. At one of his lectures, a man came down to the front of the stage, and he said, "Excuse me, Mr. Preacher, I'd like to ask you a question. Can you tell me which is the most popular church?" The evangelist thought for a moment, and then he named a certain church that he thought was the most popular church. The man said, "Thank you very much," and was just about to leave when the evangelist said, "You have asked me a question. I'd like to ask you one. Why did you ask me what was the most popular church in town?" The man said, "It's very simple. I've just moved into town a month or two ago, and I opened up a business. It seems to me that it would be best for my business if I belong to the most popular church." And that was the reason why he chose to belong to the most popular church in town. People have all sorts of reasons as to why they belong to a church. Most of us belong to the church that we belong to simply because we were brought up in it. Our father or mother were born in that denomination, and we were born into it. People have all sorts of reasons as to why they belong to a church. Sometimes people never question why they belong to a particular church. Some people belong to a church because it happens to be the closest one to their home. Others belong to a church because they like the preacher or they like the music. There are all sorts of reasons why people have for belonging to a church. But I find very, very few people belong to a church because they are convinced that the church they have chosen

preaches the biblical truths. After all, I believe that this should be the only reason that we ought to belong to a church. Now, I will read to you from John 17, verse 17, what Jesus Christ, the Creator God of the universe, said about the truth. He said, "Sanctify them through thy truth. Thy word is truth." Now, the true church will naturally teach from the true Bible. Well, you say, don't all churches follow the Bible? Well, I guess all churches profess to follow the Bible. After all, we have something like 300 different denominations in Australia at the moment. Sometimes people ask this question: how is it that I struggle to choose which is the right church out of all of these denominations? They all claim to be going by the Bible. How can I work out what is right and what is wrong? I've got to admit with those people that it is confusing to a person who is sincerely looking for truth. But the true Bible manuscripts, which claim to be the Word of God and not the Word of man, says that we must take the true Bible as our base starting point. And if we take this book and search this book, it is the true Bible which will give us the evidences, the clues that we're looking for, if we want to find out what is truth. And if we do that, we will have a much better understanding of why there are so many different denominations in the world than perhaps we've ever had before. So the obvious starting point has to be the time when people congregated together for the first public church service, which many people say was the Roman Catholic Church. In fact, I'm surprised at the number of Protestants who believe that the first church was the Roman Catholic Church, because that is not what the Bible says. The Bible book called Acts of the Apostles, chapter 7 and verse 38 says, "This is he that was in the church in the wilderness with the angel." So what church was this first congregational public church that Acts is talking about when it talks about the church in the wilderness? The first public church that the Bible speaks of was the Church of Israel. And it goes right back to the days of the wilderness at Mount Sinai. Prior to that first public church being established, the worship was conducted at family altars. So this public church that God set up was in existence for 1,500 years before there was any church in Rome. In fact, long before there was even a city of Rome, let alone a church of Rome. So the Bible declares that God set up the first public congregational church as the Church of Israel. Now notice that God gave to this church something that they were to give to us. So what did God say that he gave to them that they were to give unto us? We just read about it in Acts 7 verse 38. The lively oracles. So what are these lively oracles? The Ten Commandments of God. I would like to remind us all that God gave those Ten Commandments of love, not just for the Church of Israel, but as the Bible says in the verse we read, to give unto us. Remember, the book of Acts is New Testament reading, not Old Testament reading, and was written long after Jesus returned to heaven. The Bible also states that the Ten Commandments were given to Israel in written form, so that they would preserve them and keep them, and then pass them on to Christians, which is so different, isn't it, from what most Christian churches say today regarding the keeping of the Ten Commandments. So what did the Church of Israel do with those commandments? Well, Acts 7 verse 53 answers that question for us. Who have received the law by the disposition of angels and have not kept it. Now that was the tragedy.

the children of Israel. God gave them the Ten Commandments, but they didn't keep the commandments as God gave to them. Nor did they share God's Ten Commandments with the world as they were supposed to. But worse than that, they actually turned their backs upon the Lord Jesus Christ himself when he came to this earth. Now, not only did God found this first church on the commandments of God, but it was also established on a second pillar. In 1 Corinthians chapter 10, Paul the Apostle, talking about the church of Israel, told us in verses 1 to 4 what that second pillar was. Moreover, brethren, I would not that you should be ignorant how that all our fathers were under the cloud and all passed through the sea and were all baptized unto Moses in the cloud and in the sea and did all eat the same spiritual meat and did all drink the same spiritual drink, for they drank of that spiritual rock that followed them, and that rock was Christ. So he was the rock upon which the first public church, the Church of Israel, was founded. There were the two great fundamental teachings of the church in Israel, the commandments of God and the very faith and teachings of Jesus Christ. 2 Samuel 22, verse 17 in the Old Testament confirms this for us. The Lord lives, blessed be my rock. Let God be exalted, the rock of my salvation. And God did a wonderful work through the first public church of Israel. Just think how wonderfully God cared for them in the wilderness. He kept them warm at night with the pillar of fire. He protected them from the desert sun in the daytime by giving them cloud cover. And he fed them for 40 years with manna, a food that fell from the sky. But the Church of Israel, despite all of these advantages, did something very bad. What was it they did? Matthew 27, verses 11 to 26 tells us that they rejected Jesus Christ, the promised Messiah, when he came back, the very one who had provided them with all of those blessings in the past. They'd gone so far away from the truths of God that when Jesus came onto this earth again, they didn't even recognize him. But worse than that, they organized with Pilate for the crucifixion of Jesus. Yet they had been looking for the long-awaited Messiah for many centuries, and which had been symbolized by the slaying of an innocent, substitutionary, spotless lamb throughout the Old Testament period. So this church, which was once God's messengers of truth, fell right away into error, into apostasy. That church, which was once God's true church, ceased to be God's church when it rejected the truth and when it rejected Jesus as the Messiah. So do remember, please, that God defines truth as those messages he gave to the Bible writers that is based on the Ten Commandment law of God that defines sin and the promised Messiah from sin, Jesus Christ the Savior. When the first public church, the Church of Israel, rejected Jesus Christ, the Messiah and his teachings, God then set up a second church here on earth, which we know today as the Christian Church. Now remember, we're talking about where the churches came from. So now we have two churches. We have the Church of Israel, which God established and which fell into error. And we have the Christian Church, through which God did a wonderful work. And it too was established on the faith and teachings of Jesus Christ. As we read before, Jesus is the rock of our salvation. And no one disputes that the Christian Church was built on that rock, except the Roman Catholic Church, who claimed that Peter was the rock. So, is Peter the rock upon which the church is built? Does it seem logical to you that when Jesus, the Creator God, established the Christian Church,
that he was going to establish it on a created human being called Peter? No, it is not logical. The foundation of both churches has been the Lord Jesus Christ, for he is that rock, as both the Old and the New Testament reveal today. Nowhere does it say in the Bible that Peter is the rock. Peter himself said that Jesus was the rock in his own epistle, and that the rock Jesus Christ would be a stumbling block to many, as 1 Peter 2 verse 8 states, and a stone of stumbling and a rock of offence, even to them which stumble at the word, being disobedient. Furthermore, Jesus said in another place that the gates of hell shall not prevail against the rock or against the foundation of that church. Did the gates of hell, which is the grave, prevail against Peter? Yes, they did. He was crucified upside down and then buried. Did the gates of hell prevail against Jesus Christ? Never. Jesus conquered death, for he's still alive today. And he rose triumphant from the grave on the third day. So we should now be able to see that the Christian church was founded on exactly the same principle and platform of truth as the first church in the wilderness had been founded on, namely the commandments of God and the faith and teachings of Jesus Christ. Now, sometimes people wonder and question whether the Christian church was founded upon the Ten Commandments of God. It seems clearly evident that the Old Testament Church of Israel was. We will notice now that in the New Testament, the Bible stresses that the Christian church was founded upon the same platform as the Church of Israel, and not on the traditions of the rabbis they were trying to uphold. As a result, Jesus had to condemn the rabbis as follows. As he said in Matthew 15, verse 3, but he answered and said unto them, why do you also transgress the commandments of God by your tradition? You see, church tradition in nearly every case that I know of cuts right across God's Ten Commandments. Are we going to follow what the church says, or are we going to follow what God and his commandments say? This becomes a very relevant area of discussion when it comes to the subject of which day is God's Sabbath day. Because there you have church tradition contradicting what God's commandments teach. And that was the issue in Jesus' day when the Christian church was being established. Ought they to follow what the existing Jewish church's traditions say? Or were they to follow God's commandments minus church traditions when they conflicted with God's commandments? Thus, those who are worshipping contrary to God's ordained system of worship are spoken of in Matthew 15, verse 9, but in vain they do worship me, teaching for doctrines the commandments of men. You see, if you follow church tradition that ignores God's requirements, Jesus calls it vain worship. Therefore, the final authority for determining God's doctrines alone, and not the Bible plus man's traditions. Here is the proof. Most religious scholars teach that God's Ten Commandments were nailed to the cross. That is a man-made tradition that is in opposition to what God's scriptures teach. See for yourself as we read 1 John 2, verses 3 to 5. And hereby we do know that we know him if we keep his commandments. He that says, I know him, and keeps not his commandments, is a liar, and the truth is not in him. Verse 5, but whoever keeps his word, in him truly is the love of God perfected. Hereby know we that we are in him. So obedience to God's Ten Commandments in the second part of salvation, called sanctification, cannot be legalism when God himself says, this is how my love will be perfected in you. And if this is God's chosen method of perfecting his love and his followers, then obviously the Ten Commandments could never have been nailed to the cross, as some misguided religious tutors teach. So there was the biblical proof
God says that a

true Christian will obey God's Ten Commandment laws. Tradition says no, they were nailed to the cross. A law was nailed to the cross, but it wasn't God's Ten Commandment law. So I repeat, what is to be the final authority? It is to be the true Bible alone for doctrine, with no human traditions added that contradicts what God's word teaches, otherwise it ceases to be the pure word of God. And therefore we need to be in a church that has the same scriptural foundation as the original church of Israel, which means the true church will still keep the Ten Commandments and have the faith and teachings of Jesus. And this was also the foundation upon which the second church, called the Christian Church, was founded upon by Jesus Christ. Now, for many, this may mean changing churches. But some say, I could never leave my church to join another church. Well, I need to remind us all that if we'd been living in the days of Jesus and had been brought up in the Church of Israel, and if we were wanting to stay with God's truths and to follow what Jesus and the true Bible teaches, what would we have to do today? What did every sincere person who loved God have to do in the past? They chose wisely and chose to change their denomination. You see, denominations or churches don't save you. It is Christ and his truth that saves you, when accepted. It's also very clear that every one of the 12 disciples had to change. They changed their denomination and became the first members of the new Christian church. So there's nothing wrong with and no shame in changing churches if that is what it takes to remain loyal to God and his true salvation messages. I know what it's like to change church denominations as I searched for the truth. I had been a Baptist, a Presbyterian, a Roman Catholic, and finally I changed from there and joined the church that still keeps the teachings of God and Jesus and hallows God's Ten Commandments. I found what I was looking for at the Seventh-day Adventist Church in Lower Hutt, New Zealand, but it took 30 years of searching to find it. Now, if you had stayed with the Church of Israel when Jesus the Messiah came along, would you have stayed in the truth? No. You'd have stayed in error. Because this church that was once the bastion of truth gave up the truth for man-made traditions and thus fell into apostasy. The Church of Israel went into error, and that is the reason why Jesus reclaimed the truths by setting up the first Christian church. So remember, we're talking about why so many church denominations. So far we've talked about just two churches, but we've yet to get to the end of the story. Now I wish I could tell you that everyone lived happily ever after and that the new church kept to the truths of God. But the Bible gives some very interesting prophecies of what was going to happen in the Christian church. I shall now read to you a very sad part of the Christian church's history found in the Bible book called Acts chapter 20 and verses 28 to 30. Paul is addressing the leaders, the Christian elders of the church of Ephesus, and here is what Paul said in Acts 20 verse 28. Take heed therefore unto yourselves and to all the flock over which the Holy Spirit has made you overseers, for I know this, that after my departing shall grievous wolves enter in among you, not sparing the flock. Also of your own selves shall men arise, speaking perverse things, to draw away disciples after them. So what Paul is saying here is that they, as the leaders of the church, the apostles, will hardly be dead in their graves when men are going to arise within the church and they're going to teach perverse and crooked things. In effect, they would be wolves in sheep's clothing. And were they going to meet with success? Yes, they would attract disciples that would follow their erroneous teachings.
One particular error that Paul was aware of is mentioned in the next

Bible reading found in 2 Thessalonians chapter 2, verses 1 to 3. Now we beseech you, brethren, by the coming of our Lord Jesus Christ, and by our gathering together unto him, that ye be not soon shaken in mind or be troubled, neither by spirit, nor by word, nor by letters as from us, as that the day of Christ is at hand. So Paul is saying here, look, even if you get a letter, apparently signed by me, saying that Jesus was going to come back soon, don't you believe it. The problem

sin be revealed, the son of perdition. So what was it that was going to happen in the Christian church before the true Jesus Christ would return the second time? The Bible says that it was going to be a falling away from the platform of truth again. In other words, just as there had been a falling away in the Church of Israel, there would be a falling away in the Christian church. But in this falling away, who was going to lead out in it? Verse 3 tells us, except there come a falling away first, and that man of sin be revealed, the son of perdition. He's the one who's going to be responsible, the man of sin. He's the one who's going to lead out in this apostasy, in this falling away. And by the way, what does the Bible say sin is? 1 John 3 verse 4 answers the question for us, as do many other similar verses. Whoever commits sin transgresses also the law, for sin is the transgression of the law. In other words, this man of sin was going to lead the people in the church into a great apostasy, to go to the very opposite of what God founded the church on, namely the Ten Commandments of God and the faith and teachings of Jesus Christ. So who is Paul's man of sin? Well, Matthew Henry, who wrote a well-respected Bible commentary back in the 18th century, stated that it was the successive popes who claimed to be God on earth and who sit on a throne, showing himself that he is God, just as Paul wrote 2,000 years ago. The Bible also refers to this man of sin as the son of perdition. I don't know whether you realize this, but that statement is only used in one other place in the New Testament and refers to Judas Iscariot, the traitor, and calls him the son of perdition. So what do we see when we look at Judas? We see a man who on the outside professes to be a follower of Christ. But what about the inside? Well, the inside of Judas wasn't a follower of Christ at all. He sought only to benefit himself. In other words, what God, through St. Paul, is saying here about the man of sin is that on the outside it would look good. He'd have all the trappings of being a Christian person, but on the inside he would promote the devil's agenda and not God's agenda, and people are going to be deceived. The man of sin, alias the son of perdition, was going to lead the church into a landslide of error in this falling away from the truth. Now, what were these errors? Well, let us notice some of the errors that the man of sin has introduced into Christianity that are not found in the Bible. Firstly, traditions of men as opposed to the teachings of Christ. And secondly, Sunday worship came in during this time. You'll never read of Sunday keeping in the Bible. You won't find God or the Bible approving of idol or Mary worship either. Confession to an earthly priest and penance is not God's teaching. That is an error. Instead, we're to pray to God directly. Baby baptism instead of adult baptism. That was brought in during this apostate period. You'll never read about baby baptism in the Bible because they must first be taught before committing to baptism. The worship of saints, God does not sanction that anywhere in the Bible because they are dead and awaiting the second coming in order to become alive again. As a result, they cannot hear your prayers to them. The infallibility of the Pope, that is a man-made tradition and not from God. The immortality of the soul, being the idea that you go on living after you die in some other place, either purgatory, limbo, hell, or heaven. According to Genesis 3 verse 4, it was the devil who contradicted God by saying that after you die, you actually go on living. And then there's the doctrine of eternal torment that came from the man of sin. That was not God's message. The man of

sin brought in all of these errors by placing human tradition ahead of God's scriptures. All of these errors came into the Christian church during this falling away period. And God predicted in the Bible book called 2 Thessalonians chapter 2 and verses 7 to 11 that apostasy would happen. The historians refer to this period as the Dark Ages, and it is well named because it was a dark time. The light of God's truths had practically gone out. Now, people sometimes have said in the past, well, why didn't the people object to these false teachings? We need to remember that during the Dark Ages, which lasted nearly 1,000 years, the ordinary people didn't have a copy of the Bible in their hands like we have today. The printing press had not yet been invented. But when the Gutenberg printing press came along, the people gradually got copies of some parts of the Bible for themselves. Prior to the arrival of the printing press, the church of those days succeeded in keeping the flock in absolute ignorance of what God's word actually taught. The lay people were instructed that only the priests could interpret the Bible. Therefore, no one was in a position to challenge the errors that were coming into the mainstream church in their day. As a former Catholic, I know this is true. All I was allowed to take to the cathedral was a catechism and a missal. Now, if that was where the Bible left the whole story, it would be terribly discouraging to us all. But the Bible does not leave it there. Repent ye therefore and be converted, that your sins may be blotted out when the times of refreshing shall come from the presence of the Lord. And he shall send Jesus, which before was preached unto you, whom the heavens must receive until the times of restitution of all things, which God has spoken by the mouth of all his holy prophets since the world began. And what was to happen? God arranges for the gradual restitution of the lost teachings. In other words, if we go right back to the beginning in the book of Genesis, all the way through the prophets, all of the teachings that had been lost and trampled down and buried, these are going to be restored before Jesus comes back. Christ is not going to come back until those teachings are restored. So that's a wonderful prophecy. The restitution began big time when a Roman Catholic monk, searching in a library, came across a Bible that was chained to the monastery wall. As he thumbed through the Bible, he read Hebrews 10, verse 38, which says, "Now the just shall live by faith." That is to say, an intelligent faith. And that faith was to be based on evidence and supported by witnesses. And when young Martin Luther discovered that verse, it changed the course of European history from that moment onwards. Martin Luther was an earnest Catholic priest. He was trying to find peace in his own soul. He'd been told that if he slept on beds of nails, wore sharp things in his shoes, mortified his flesh by whipping himself, or climbed up Pilate's staircase on his knees, the more he did that and the more penance he did, the more righteous he would become with God. But God says that once we come to him just as we are and accept Jesus as our personal Saviour, and then choose to join God's first kingdom of grace here on planet Earth, then God will accept us into his first kingdom of grace, and he will write the word pardon in the books of heaven. And he'll do that beside every sin that we have confessed. Then God does something beautiful. He prepares us for the second kingdom of glory, which is in heaven, by helping us to forsake those sins here on earth, thereby making us holy, a work that we cannot do for ourselves. As Leviticus 20 verse 8 says, "I am the Lord who makes you holy." This Bible text confirms that God is the one who will make us holy people, fit for the society of a holy God and holy heavenly angels. Therefore, one does not have to do acts of penance. That teaching is a man-made tradition
that leaves people

extremely frustrated, and therefore these people always lack assurance of salvation from the penalty of sin. And when Martin Luther discovered that the just shall live by faith and not by acts of penance, he began to preach this widely. As a result, millions and millions of people began to protest against the teachings of the church that they had been brought up in. They said, "What you have been teaching us is not in harmony with what the Bible says." So what church was established when Luther had been preaching for several years? It was the beginning of the Lutheran Church, for they agreed with Luther that the just shall live by faith. And that faith must be based on the true Bible and not man-made traditions. That same truth went across to England, and the new church that was established in England was the Anglican Church. And God did a wonderful work through the Anglican Church in England. They believed exactly the same as Luther did, the Bible for doctrine only and not man-made traditions. And they believed that the just shall live by faith. These new teachings then went up there to Scotland. And what church was established there? It was the Presbyterian Church. And God did a wonderful work with the Presbyterian Church through a great preacher called John Knox. Then the Dutch Reformed Church was established in Holland. Throughout Europe, millions accepted the previously lost teachings of faith in God and the Bible only. Therefore, they rejected penances. But the errors that had been brought into the Christian church took over 1,000 years to get embedded into the church. Therefore, do we think it would be possible for one man's lifetime to undo all the errors that took 1,000 years to appear? Absolutely not. After Luther died, the people wanted to draw up a creed of beliefs based on what Luther had taught them. And so they drew up a creed and said, "If Luther taught it, we will believe it. If Luther did not teach it, then we will not accept it." So we see how God used the Lutherans, the Anglicans, and the Presbyterians to start getting the Christian church back to the original teachings of God. But God had more truths to reveal to the world from the Bible. And so God used two young brothers in England by the names of John and Charles Wesley. And what a wonderful work God did through these two men. And the Wesley brothers believed exactly the same as the Lutherans and the Anglicans and the Presbyterians. They believed in the Bible and the Bible only for doctrine, and that the just shall live by faith and not by works of penance. But the Wesley brothers went one step further. They said, "We not only believe the good foundation that has already been laid, but we also believe in holiness of life." They began to emphasize the importance of a changed and holier life after people have first accepted Christ as their Savior. And this was so that when they eventually go to heaven at the second coming of Jesus, they will then be in tune with the holiness that already exists up in heaven, a place where there is no sin, no pride, no status seeking, no unholiness. This movement eventually became known as the Methodist Church, and God did a great work through these two brothers, John and Charles Wesley. So we now see how God used the Methodists to bring in another lost Bible teaching, namely holiness of life, so that people are prepared to live in the society of a holy God and also holy angels up in heaven. It's a pity that many Christian churches today have lost sight of this aspect of salvation. But God still had more truths to reveal and restore to the world from the Bible. And when the Wesley brothers met up with the Lutherans, the Anglicans, and the Presbyterians, they began to read each other's creed documents that had been written up. And eventually, and on the basis that Luther did not say anything about holiness of life, nor did John Knox of the Presbyterians say anything about these things, so they said, "Accept our current teachings or get out." And so the Wesley brothers were forced out of the existing churches of their day.
They went on to say to the members of the Holy

in this movement. You've got a method in your Bible studies. You've got a method in your giving to missions. You're nothing less than Methodists. And that name, which was given first in derision, had stuck. And they were called Methodists right up until the bulk of them merged into the Uniting Church in the 20th century. Truth has always had plenty of opposition. Instead of the Lutherans, the Anglicans, and the Presbyterians accepting the new added biblical truths taught by the Wesley brothers, they pushed them out. They got trapped by their own creeds and wouldn't listen. But even the Wesley brothers, saints that they were, never understood all truth either. So now we turn to a remarkable story regarding the Pilgrim Fathers. A ship called the Mayflower took the Pilgrim Fathers to settle in America. And before they left, their pastor, John Robinson, addressed them. And part of his speech included these key words, and I quote, "If God should reveal anything to you by any other instrument of his, be you as ready as you ever were to receive in any truth by my ministry, for I am confident that the Lord has more light and truth to break forth out of his holy word." End of quote. That was great advice, wasn't it? There is a mighty lesson there for all of us. And so God continued to restore truth step by step, just as error had come in step by step. And because all of these churches, the Methodists, the Presbyterians, the Anglicans, and the Lutherans, still had some anti-biblical doctrines held in common, one of them was baby baptism. Those churches upheld baby baptism as a fundamental teaching of their church. So when God wanted to bring forth the biblical truth of baptism by immersion for adults, who did he bring onto the scene to preach that doctrine? The Baptists. Once again, God was able to do a wonderful work through the Baptists, but sadly they suffered bitter persecution also. You see, the Baptists believed, like the Lutherans, the Anglicans, the Presbyterians, and the Methodists, in the Bible and the Bible only, not in man-made traditions that corrupt God's teachings. And they believed also that the just shall live by faith, not a blind faith, but a faith that is backed up by evidence and supported by the testimony of witnesses. They also believed, like the Wesley brothers, in holiness of life. But they went one step further, and they said that the Bible teaches baptism by full immersion after a person has learned the teachings of God and knows what they are doing. A baby cannot learn the gospel, which is why baby baptism is not biblical. Jesus was not baptized until he was an adult in 27 AD, as an example for us to follow. And so the Baptists began to teach and practice baptism by full immersion, and hundreds of thousands stepped out and followed the Baptists. But a large number of the Methodists said that if Wesley did not preach baptism by immersion, and they could not find Wesley teaching that doctrine, then those wanting to accept the Baptist teaching needed to accept the Methodist traditional sprinkling or leave. And when the Anglicans and the Lutherans went through their creeds, they said Luther didn't teach this. And the Presbyterians said John Knox did not preach this. So these churches that were once Bible reformers, teaching the truths of God, resisted the new light, and they all said, "Conform to our creeds or leave." Yet the Baptist saints of God, as they were, did not have all the light either. And then God raised up another people called the Adventists. Now, this is not Seventh-day Adventists, but an earlier group called the Adventists. These Adventists believed, like the Lutherans, the Anglicans, the Presbyterians, and the Methodists, in the Bible and the Bible only for doctrine, and that the just shall live by faith. They believed, like the Wesley brothers, in holiness of life. They believed, like the Baptists, in baptism by immersion. But they went one step further.
They believed from the prophecies that the second coming of Jesus was about to be seen in the sky to gather his people and take them to real and beautiful homes in the third heaven. And these Adventists were excited about that. And people like William Miller preached about it with urgency. But because most Christians had been taught that they went to heaven at death instead of when Jesus returns, the Lutherans looked through their creed and said, "We cannot see where Luther taught this." So they said, "Conform or get out." The Anglicans, the Presbyterians, the Wesleyans, and the Baptists looked through their creeds and all said the same thing, "Conform or get out." Remember that I told you earlier that I had been a Baptist, a Presbyterian, and a Roman Catholic. Not once in any of these three churches did I hear about the second coming of Christ during the 30 years of church attendance. But with the arrival of the Adventists, the Bible doctrine of the second coming of Jesus Christ began to be taught and heard more clearly. And from reading church history, the greatest revival since Pentecost in 31 AD took place under the Adventists in the middle of the 1800s. But even the Adventists, saints of God that they were, never understood all truth either, because the Adventists and the other churches still had two major errors in their church teachings. One was wrongly teaching the first day Sunday as God's sacred day instead of the seventh day, which is sunset Friday to sunset Saturday. And the other was falsely teaching that the human soul was immortal. They were still teaching these errors like all the other churches before them. So when God wanted to bring the final teachings of the Reformation to completion and to weed out Sunday keeping and the immortality of the soul, God raised up another people, this time taking the name Seventh-day Adventists. Now, Seventh-day Adventists believe, like the Lutherans, the Anglicans, and the Presbyterians, in the Bible for doctrine, and that the just shall live by faith. They believe like the Wesley brothers in holiness of life. They believe like the Baptists in baptism by full immersion. And they believe like the Adventists in preparing for the second coming of Jesus. But they went one step further. They said, "We believe God is calling men and women in these last days of Earth's history back to keeping the faith of Jesus and to keep all of God's commandments, including the keeping of God's seventh-day Sabbath, which has come down to us from the Garden of Eden." Even the Roman Catholic leaders acknowledged this back in May 1995. St. Catherine Catholic Church Sentinel: "People who think that the scriptures should be the sole authority should logically become Seventh-day Adventists and keep Saturday holy." So there have been two branches of Christianity now for nearly 2,000 years: Seventh-day Sabbath keepers and first-day Sunday keepers. Seventh-day Sabbath keepers obey God's Sabbath commandment. The first-day Sunday keepers break that commandment. And that opposition to the commandments of God still remains today. But John 8, verse 32 tells us something important: "And you shall know the truth, and the truth shall set you free." So here's a question: are we going to follow truth, or are we simply going to be conformists and thereby cling to error? There is no shame in changing denominations if that is what one has to do in order to follow truth. So today we have finally traced the history of the main church denominations that affected doctrinal matters from the Bible. So now I'd like us to notice who God calls a saint, and it is found in Revelation 14, verse 12. "Here is the patience of the saints. Here are they that keep the commandments of God and the faith of Jesus." Do you now recognize that according to God, a saint is one who keeps the commandments of God and the faith and teachings of Jesus? That is the exact same teaching
that God first set up in the Church of Israel 3,500 years ago. And it's what the last church, the Seventh Adventist Church that God has set up, is built on. The same faith and teachings of Jesus Christ and the keeping of all of God's Ten Commandments. God now has a people in these last days that are back to exactly the same original platform of truth that God set up over 3,500 years ago, as I said earlier. So, the Roman Catholic Church is not the oldest church, is it? But people are put off uniting with our church because of Sunday-keeping church leaders labelling us as a cult. And because it is said in a derisive tone, it takes a brave person to decide to unite with the Seventh-day Adventist Church. So we need to know, what is a cult? A cult of Christianity is a group of people claiming to be Christian, but which denies one or more of the central doctrines of the Christian faith as taught in the 66 books of the Bible. But as you consider the errors that I revealed today, based on man-made traditions, it should be very clear to you that it is the Sunday branch of Christianity that is the cult. For they do not teach the original gospel teachings that God himself gave to the first public church, the Church of Israel, and which Jesus Christ gave to the first Christian church. How do I know that it is the Sunday-keeping branch of Christianity that qualifies to be called a cult and not Seventh-day Adventists? Well, see for yourself as I read a Roman Catholic Church's letter from the Chancellor for the Archbishop of Baltimore, dated 10th of February 1920. It says here, "If Protestants would follow the Bible, they should worship God on the Sabbath day, which is Saturday, and keeping the Sunday. They are following a law of the Catholic Church. All Sunday-keeping Christians are following a law of Rome on the question of Sunday, instead of following God's law, which commands seventh-day Sabbath keeping for congregational worship." So notice that anyone who denies a central Christian Bible doctrine is the one who is following a cult. And Sunday keepers are the ones doing that big time. For nowhere in the Bible does God command us to gather congregationally on Sunday, the first day of the week. Instead, God commanded us to work on the first 6 days of the week, of which Sunday is the first day for labour. Freedom of speech is one thing. Hypocrisy is quite another thing. As Paul said in Romans 12, verse 9, "Abhor that which is evil. Cling to that which is good." And it is evil for Sunday-keeping Christians to call us a cult when the evidence clearly shows that we are not a cult. For we're still defending the original and pure teachings of God as found in the true Bible, and dating right back 3,500 years. Yet I hasten to add that God has a large number of his beautiful people still in the Sunday churches. Make no mistake about that. But God tells us in Revelation 18, verse 4, that these dear people will hear the

understanding that where we uphold Jesus Christ and the Ten Commandments, they only say yes to Jesus Christ, but they say no to God's Ten Commandments. However, look at who God says is going to occupy heaven, according to Revelation 22, verse 14. Blessed are they that do his commandments, that they may have right to the tree of life, and may enter in through the gates into the city. So as you can see from this text, heaven is reserved for commandment keepers, not commandment breakers. But the commandment keeping is done after we have accepted Jesus Christ as our Saviour from the penalty of sin, with an attitude of sincerity and gratitude. And so God wants all of these dear people to stand on his platform of truth and not just be conformists to man-made traditions that consist of many errors. Now, if we stop here, all I will have done is given you a lot of information. Now it is time to decide whether to stay with the crowd who are following errors or whether you value eternal life to such an extent that you're prepared to stand for God and walk the narrow pathway which Jesus said that few find. Your personal decision is important because Jesus is coming back soon and he brings his rewards for the saints with him. So will he bring a reward for you? That is for you to decide. When should we respond to God's invitation to join his first kingdom of grace, being his church here on earth? The answer is now, for we do not know if we will have a tomorrow. And with all invitations, the invitee is asked to respond. And that is what I'm inviting you to do today. If you accept the invitation, then a place will be prepared for you in God's dwelling place in the third heaven. Also, I'm inviting you to worship God in spirit and in truth, to follow the original teachings of God, which consists in having the original faith and teachings of Jesus and the keeping of all of God's Ten Commandments. And the Seventh-day Adventist Church is the one church that is still teaching that message today. So unite with us and know that you are pleasing God. Unite with us and know that you will be doing what our first parents, Adam and Eve, did 6,000 years ago. For they were God's first seventh-day Sabbath keepers on earth. May God bless you all and your loved ones, now and forevermore. Amen.

Before we start this evening's lecture, let us say a prayer. Heavenly Father, Lord, this is a very sensitive topic, and I don't want to hurt anyone's feelings, but I pray that you will be with us and that your Spirit will be here, and that you will enlighten us and to use your word to discern truth from error. Thank you for all that you have done for us. Thank you for your blessings and your protection. And we commit this meeting into your hands. We pray this in Jesus' name. Amen. Amen. Charisma of the Spirit. What is that all about? Well, the Bible says, if you love me, keep my commandments. That's a theme all the way through the Bible. All the way through the Bible. And I will pray the Father, and he shall give you another comforter, referring to the Holy Spirit, that he may abide with you forever, even the Spirit of truth. John 14, 15, and 17. This Spirit, this Holy Spirit, is not a spirit of error. And if we look at that previous part of that verse, you will see it says, if you love me, keep my commandments, and I will pray to the Father, and he shall give you another comforter. So there is a condition. You have to be obedient to God, and you will receive the comforter, that he may abide with you forever, even the Spirit of truth. So the Holy Spirit will lead one into truth, not error. And the Holy Spirit and error are mutually exclusive. John 3:16 says, for God so loved the world that he gave his only begotten Son, that whosoever believeth in him should not perish, but have everlasting life. Just there, just on that one verse alone. Whosoever, all dispensationalism, all pre-selection, all these features just disappear. Whosoever, anyone has access to Christ. 1 John 1:7. But if we walk in the light as he is in the light, we have fellowship one with another. So if you are in Christ, if you are in fellowship with him, then you are in fellowship with his comfort.

Comforter, you receive his comforter, and fellowship with one another, and the blood of Jesus Christ, his Son, cleanses us from all sin. There's no halfway measure, there's no cleansing after death, you are cleansed. Acts 1 verse 8, but you shall receive power after the Holy Ghost is come upon you. Now what is this power? What is this power? Is this something that I can be Superman, you know, do stuff that nobody else can do? To receive power is to be equipped for the task. God has an instruction for his people. God says, go ye into all the world and preach the gospel. And the gospel is not a very popular thing in the world, so there is opposition. But God says, go into the world and preach it, and I will empower you to do that. So where does the power come from? It comes from God. It's not something that I have that I can boast with or say, wow, look at me, I'm Superman. No, no, no. This is something that you receive from God, and it is conditional to obedience. But today in the world, we have many who claim to be the people of power, and they walk around saying that they can do this and they can do that. They might mention the name of Jesus, but they still claim that they have this power to walk through walls, to crush whatever opposition there is. And the world out there is experiencing a reform in terms of religion, such as has not been seen since whenever. Let's have a look at the function of the Holy Spirit to make sure whether all this is in accordance with what the Scriptures teach. The Holy Spirit convicts of sin, and when He, that's the Holy Spirit, is come, He will convict the world of sin, and of righteousness, and of judgment. John 16, verse 8. So the Holy Spirit firstly convicts one of sin. The first thing you have to realize when you come into the presence of Christ is that you are a sinner, and that you are bankrupt, that you have nothing. Blessed are the poor in spirit, says the Lord. Blessed are the poor in spirit. That means you must realize your own bankruptcy. You have nothing to offer. And then you will receive mercy. And then you can go through the Christian procession as it is depicted in the Beatitudes. So the Holy Spirit will convict of sin, but the world doesn't want to know about sin. They want to hear that Jesus paid for sin and therefore everything's all right. I'm all right. But the Holy Spirit will convict the heart that we need to turn. Remember Dr. Robert Schuller, Hour of Power? I don't think anything has been done in the name of Christ that under the banner of Christianity that has proven more destructive to human personality and hence counterproductive to the evangelism enterprise than the often crude, uncouth, and unchristian strategy of attempting to make people aware of their lost and sinful condition. Now that's the exact opposite of the function of the Holy Spirit. This might work well to fill up huge holes. Truth has always battled. Jesus, in fact, after preaching great and wonderful truths, looked around him and the people said, "This is a hard teaching. Who can accept this? Who can take this?" And one by one they turned around, and what did they do? They left. And then there were only the disciples left, and Jesus looked at them and says, "Do you want to leave also?" And the disciples looked at him and said, "But Lord, you have the words of eternal life. Where should we go? There is nowhere else to go." So, full halls, masses of people. Well, it's easy if you preach. They don't have to worry about sin. It's very easy if you just preach acceptance and all these things. But keep

0: my commandments and come into conformity with the will of God, that's a different gospel altogether. Let's see, the Larry King live interview with Robert Shuler on Christmas Eve 1999. Larry King asking why he met the Grand Mufti, that's the head of the Muslim church. And why are you here? The idea of bringing religions together, right? Shuler, absolutely. That's what he wants to do. We're in a totally new era. The age of being able to indoctrinate people is finished. Christianity, no different to any of the other. We've got to get all the people together. We've got to preach love, reconciliation. And that's the idea. Bring them all together. King, does this visit, Robert Shuler, give you encouragement? The fact that you met the Grand Mufti of the Muslim world? Oh, absolutely. The Grand Mufti said, religion is like rain that falls. The extremists pollute the pure water. I predict we're going to focus in the next millennium as religious leaders to clean up the pollution in religion. There's the bottom line. The next war. Now, I don't have to be a prophet to tell you this. The next war is about religion. And all extremists will have to be eradicated by whatever means possible. And of course, the best way to get the mindset of people into that mold is to say, well, let's get rid of those first that are obviously dangerous. I have no problem with putting people away who are dangerous, who cause damage and break the commandments of God, which say you shall love your neighbor as yourself. I mean, that is terrible. That is disgusting. It's unbiblical. But eventually it will filter down to those who say, thus says the Lord, and I stand by it. Mm-hmm. Watch it. It'll happen. And we've already got a name for them. When it comes to the turn of the Christians that stand by the Bible, they will be called Christofascists, or the new fascists. We dealt with that last time. So this is a very serious situation that we are facing here, and this is a very unbiblical situation. Evangelism, and this, something totally different. In fact, it's not evangelism at all. And evangelism is preaching the gospel of salvation in Jesus Christ and redemption from sin, not in sin, by Jesus Christ. Though he were a son, yet learnt he obedience by the things which he suffered. And being made perfect, he became the author of eternal salvation unto all them. What does it say there? What does it say there? He became the author of eternal salvation unto all them that obey him. Hebrews 5, verse 8 and 9. So, let's get this thing straight from the beginning. Is there a condition that we have to fulfill if we want to partake in the saving grace that Christ offers us free of charge? Yes or no?
1: Obedience.
0: Obedience. Yes. Obedience. And that is where the Holy Spirit comes in. The Holy Spirit says, he will lead us to obedience. If we love him, we will keep his commandments. If we don't, then we are not true to the gospel. And if the world preaches another gospel of do what thou wilt is the whole of the law, that's fine, just accept Jesus and you're all right. You might fill the hall that way. You'd have a lot more people than I have here tonight, that's for sure. The Holy Spirit strengthens us against temptation. God doesn't leave you alone and say, there, battle with sin. Known sin silences the Spirit of God. Psalms 51:11, cast me not away from thy presence, and take not thy Holy Spirit from me. Psalms 51:11. That's fascinating. There are people that preach that the Holy Spirit wasn't around in the Old Testament. It's something new. Well, has God been divided or part of him impotent all these eons? Yes or no? Of course, God has quickened people from the beginning with his Spirit. So, if we have known sin in us. David prayed the Psalms after

he had this side fling with Uriah's wife. And he felt that the Spirit of God had withdrawn from him because of his sin. And he repented and he said, "Lord, don't take your Spirit from me." And the Lord granted him his wish and forgave him because of a sincere heart he repented. "Keep back thy servant also from presumptuous sins. Let them not have dominion over me." So who is the one who helps us to overcome sin? Christ, not us. Not us. "Then shall I be upright, and I shall be innocent from great transgression." Psalms 19, verse 13. So we have to play a part, and even in that part, Christ gives us the strength to go through with it. And God says, "I will not let you be tempted beyond what you can endure." And there is no temptation that we cannot endure because God has promised so. And Samuel said, "Has the Lord as great delight in burnt offerings and sacrifices as in obeying the voice of the Lord? Behold, to obey is better than sacrifice, than to hearken than the fat of rams." 1 Samuel 15:22. It's very important. This obedience thing goes right through the Old and the New Testament. Let's go to the New Testament, John 14:26. "But the Comforter, which is the Holy Ghost, whom the Father will send in my name, he shall teach you all things." So there's a teaching process. You'll have to learn what the Word of God is all about and bring all things to your remembrance. Now, you can only remember what you've learned. So you will have to partake of the Word. You will have to make the Word your own, and then the Lord will assist you. "Whatsoever I have said unto you," John 14:26. So the Comforter is word based. Bottom line, he's word based. So the Holy Spirit leads us into truth, and we are his witnesses of these things, and so is also the Holy Ghost. Now listen carefully. "Whom God has given to them," and there we have it again in Acts 5:32, "who" what? "Obey him." You cannot separate obedience from the function of the Holy Spirit. So is it possible for someone who has no repentance, who for curiosity's sake goes to a huge church meeting, stands over there, listens, gets slain in the spirit, gah, there he falls over, doesn't have the foggiest idea about 10 commandments, obedience, nothing, and now he's a born-again Christian? Does that make sense? Is this in accordance with what we see over here? Well, let's read on. The Holy Spirit would bring individuals to repentance of sin, guiding them in a fuller understanding of the truth about God and Jesus Christ. Luke 24, 46-49, John 14 and 15, the whole chapter, 14, 15 and 16. Read those. They are phenomenal. Obedience and the Spirit, obedience and the Spirit, obedience and the Spirit. The commandments and the Spirit, the commandments and the Spirit, the commandments and the Spirit. Inseparable. Acts 1, verses 1 to 4. That is the bottom line. Then the fulfillment is to benefit those brought into the church by the gospel witness. John 17:20, Acts 2. And we will go into this in a little bit more detail. So the Spirit is there to benefit others so that you can be equipped to witness for them. It's not a selfish thing. Yes, it leads us to repentance. Yes, it helps us to study. Those are things which strengthen us. But the function eventually, the power of the Spirit, is to witness unto others. The timid becomes strong. The gift of tongues was to communicate the gospel to different language groups. Acts 2, verses 2 to 11 and verse 43. That is the definition. We'll deal with it in detail. In both Acts 2 and Acts 19, we see that tongues and prophecy are associated and thus serve to communicate the gospel. Now, we must understand the word prophesy in the Bible. The word prophecy can be one of two things. The one thing is to be a prophet, and that is to receive visions from the Lord, and then to be a prophet as a consequence, dreams and visions. And there were select few

in the Bible that were called to be prophets. To prophesy in the Bible means to preach the gospel, to present the word of God. Now let's have a look at Babylon. Mystic Babylon had three components, you remember, the dragon. Now we looked at what the New Age teaches and all that sort of stuff. We looked at the teachings of Catholicism. We had the lecture on the wine of Babylon. Now let's have a look at the teachings of some of the structures out there which call themselves Protestant. Revelation 16:13. Then I saw three evil spirits that looked like frogs. Now, a frog catches its prey with its mouth. Interesting. Out of the mouth of the dragon, out of the mouth of the beast, out of the mouth of the false prophets. And then, unfortunately, it says, they are spirits of demons, performing miraculous signs. And they go out to the kings of the whole world to gather them for the battle of the great day of God Almighty. So these spirits, these evil spirits, go out and they gather everyone into this group. Revelation 19:19. Then I saw the beast and the kings of the earth and their armies gathered to make war against the rider on the horse. They're fighting Christ himself and his army. But the beast was captured, that's Catholicism, and with him the false prophet who had performed the miraculous signs on his behalf. So most of the function that goes out into the world out there will come from the false prophet. And the false prophet, the miracles that are done on his behalf, according to Revelation 13, emanate from the beast out of the earth, which we identified as this great country where I am standing right now. And with these signs, he had eluded those who had received the mark of the beast and worshipped his image. So with this great religious fervor, many will be deluded. They will be deluded. They will think that they believe one thing when they believe another. There's nothing worse in the world than deception. Deception is the worst thing that there is. Those mainline blues, religion, America's old God Protestant churches confront an unprecedented decline. People are looking for a new religion. Vatican II defined what that religion should be. Remember, Vatican II said there must be acclamation, there must be response, there must be popular music, there must be movement, there must be emotion. That's what Vatican II said. And the more, the merrier. That is called the liturgy. And Roman Catholicism calls the liturgy the holy liturgy. Can you believe that? The liturgy of that which you do, which you move, which you shout, which you acclaim, which you, whatever you do, that is holy. Well, it could be unholy. It could be every unclean and detestable bird pretending to be the Holy Spirit. But the Holy Spirit convicts of sin and righteousness and judgment, brings you into obedience with God's commandments, and does all kinds of interesting things. So we have full house churches where we have these activities. And we call it a time of refreshing, restoration, a new movement. It all started with Pentecostalism. This man was called Mr. Pentecost, David Duplessis. He was from my own country. I'm surprised to see my little country down there in the southern tip of Africa. What a tremendous contribution that little country, once the greatest Protestant bastion in the whole of Africa, how much that has contributed to this type of religion. Mr. Pentecost, he was the chairman of the World Council of Pentecostal Churches. Another prominent man, Howard Brown, he's the one who started the Laughing in the Lord. He comes from my country too. I mean, we export them all the time. We export them to America, then the Americans export it to the rest of the world. Isn't that interesting?

of those religions, Hinduism, Buddhism, all of those are involved in that. And the new spiritual technology, flotation tanks, self-hypnosis tapes, subliminal persuasion, everything to meet the taste of every human being. Marxism, American, European secret political societies, international banking elite, and the World Council of Churches. Now, if you want to be very prominent in this world, in terms of meeting the demands of the masses, well, then it's probably good for your career if you belong to these societies. And these societies in their higher echelons, as we have seen from the quotes so far, are Luciferian. They are not the worshippers of Jesus Christ, but they pretend to be the worshippers of Jesus Christ. They even say that it is necessary to deceive the lower ranks, because they wouldn't understand anyway. Marx called them human herds, used them like gun fodder. And the World Council of Churches is working towards the unification of all religions under one umbrella, and that will eventually be controlled, of course, by Roman Catholicism. That is the embodiment of everything we stand for. They are the high priest of the ancient mystery religion. That's why we did the Wine of Babylon. And they are the leaders of every single one of these societies in the background. So the Lord becomes your buddy. And it's the Lord's gym, the sin of the world, bench press this. Isn't this disgusting? This comes out of Christian stores, Christian charismatic stores. Do you know this guy? Oral Roberts? Do you know him? Oh. Fresh fire, miracle convention. We're talking about a fire that comes down from heaven in the sight of men that will set the world alight. But the Bible says, beware of the great manifestation. Oral Roberts University has this emblem. It has the upside down triangle, which, by the way, is the form of the female deity. And then it has the flame of the spirit above there. And the flame, of course, as we have seen, could be the flame of Lucifer. And let's have a look a little further. This is faith, the word of faith. The central picture on the front page is the stella, which is the symbol of Osiris. And over there, faith is written in the Masonic shield. Very interesting. And all the great preachers, if we look at the Oral Roberts, and we look at Copeland, Kenneth Copeland, and we look at Benny Hinn, and we look at all of those, then it becomes very, very interesting. Let's have a look here. Promise Keepers, for example. July 1997, Kenneth Hagin placed the Masonic obelisk on the cover of his magazine. And all these organizations are gathering and gathering and gathering people. Tulsa, Oklahoma is the... What was that? Oh, let me just read that again. Tulsa, Oklahoma is the headquarters of the Oral Roberts and the Kenneth Hagin group. Now, these are people of power that have a massive acclaim, and they work together with the Benny Hinns and all these great preachers all over the world. Let's have a look what Kenyon has to say in his book about the power of the spirit that he empowers people with. And these books, of course, are used in the ministry worldwide. They are very revered. So this will give us some ideas to the theology. To know that that defeat was administered to him by our substitute and set to our record credit, that's talking about the defeat of Satan, so that in the records of the Supreme Court of the universe, we are the masters of Satan. And that Satan recognizes that in the name of Jesus, we are his rulers. When the heart knows this, as the body knows heat and cold, then faith is unnecessary. Interesting.
Interesting that in the courts of heaven, in the records of the Supreme Court of the universe, we are the masters of Satan.

That's pretty powerful stuff. Wow. Let's go on. Page 92. We know that God himself put Satan and all his ability beneath our feet, and we are looked upon by the Father and by Satan as masters of the dominion of darkness. That's interesting. I don't want to be a master over the dominion of darkness. Thank you. 1 Corinthians 15:25. For he, who's that? Jesus, must reign till he has put all enemies under his feet. Hebrews 2:6-9. What is man that you are mindful of him? You have put all things under his feet, but now we do not yet see all things put under him, but we see Jesus. So there's a little shift in emphasis here. Where does all power lie? In Christ. And if you have this little shift of emphasis and all power lies in you, then you are stepping on the grounds of presumption. Romans 16:20, and the God of peace will crush Satan under your feet. What does it say there? Shortly. When will that happen? When Christ returns, this enemy will be put aside. Let us not be presumptuous and go out there and say, hey, Satan, come here, I want to give you a blood nose. Did you know that some people tried that in New Testament times? And what did the Spirit do to them? He gave them such a beating, they walked out of there and didn't know what they were doing. Is it possible that we have some form of deception going on over here? Let's have a look. We are taking Jesus' place. No, no, no. You can represent Jesus, but you can never take his place. Amen. He came to destroy the works of the adversary. We are completing the work that he began. No ways. That's presumption. You are a victor. He made you one. Get used to it so you can play the part. Page 92. This is power religion. It sounds good. He made us to sit with him in the heavenly, so representatively we are seated on the throne with God. That's in page 93. Well, I have a problem with that. Revelation 3:21. To him who overcomes, I will grant to sit with me on my throne, as I also overcame and sat down with my Father on his throne. Can you see the difference? There's some overcoming to do, and the final victory is his, not mine. I can represent Jesus in fear and trembling, hoping that I will be doing the right thing, prayerfully saying, Lord, help me. Even the disciples made mistakes, yes or no? They sure did. Paul rebuked Peter to his face. So if the head is exalted, the body is exalted. Well, now you get puffed up, you see. If he conquered all the forces of darkness and left them paralyzed and broken before he arose from the dead, it is as though we had accomplished that mighty work. Now it's getting a bit nasty, don't you think so? Well, that is power religion. That's what it's all about. That authority and that ability belongs to the believer. No, no, no. The believer has access to that authority and that power, but it doesn't belong to him. It belongs to Jesus Christ. The recreated man is supernatural. He is Superman. Now, that is a very problematic theology. The Toronto experience, all over the world, you have that great experience. And the man who brought it about is this one. You know what he's called? You know what his nickname is, Rodney Howard Brown? You know what his nickname is? He's called the Holy Spirit Barman. The Bible says something about the wine of Babylon. Do you think he could be pouring wine that is not biblical? Thumping around, shouting. This one is a very interesting man, Reinhard Bonnke. Do you know about him? Have you heard about Reinhard Bonnke? Oh, okay. He is the equivalent. They've divided the world up into portions. He is the equivalent for the mass media what Benny Hinn is to the television media. Benny Hinn gets the television showcase and he gets the media through the electronic media. Reinhard Bonnke gets the media through mass performances. He doesn't speak to little

groups like you, like I'm doing now. He speaks to millions. He doesn't book a hall because they don't fit into the halls where he speaks. He speaks in valleys. So he books a valley in Africa, a whole valley. And in that valley, they put up super speakers all along the line. And then literally millions come and listen. Millions. He's got a lot of energy, and it's all power religion. Now, maybe some of these preachers are very sincere, but I have a feeling that some of them are deliberately deceiving. I have a feeling that some of them are Masonic, that they are plants, and that they actually serve another master. Well, laughing in the Lord. Unzip a heaven, Lord, ha ha ha, ho ho, hee hee. Old and young, weeping, emotion, rolling on the floor, screaming, laughing. We have some churches in our country where if you go past there, they actually come rolling out of the door, down the stairs. They hurt themselves. They have to be taken home by someone because they're so drunk they cannot take themselves. And they're not drunk from literal wine either. So you have people screeching and howling and screaming at each other, rolling on the floor. Greasley Senior Elder Covenant Life Church report that for the last 3 weeks at every meeting of the church, large or small, there has been an outpouring of the Spirit of God. People have been falling over, laughing uncontrollably, rolling around drunk, crying deeply. We have been unable to stop some meeting, he says, because the people don't want to stop praising God or leave his presence. Interesting. It is a refreshing, it is a festive, drink, drink, drink, and everyone is getting drunk. Doesn't that sound like the wine of Babylon to you? Isn't God the God of order? Not with Tesla's best bitter or Carling Black Label, but with the Holy Spirit, a giant party is taking place. God is on the move. He's empowering his people. Reports are coming in daily. People are being healed by the human agency. The Holy Spirit is doing a sovereign work. 1 Corinthians 14:40, let all things be done decently and in order. Speaking in tongues is a common phenomenon. On the one hand you have this, and on the other hand you have a sexual showdown. Bishops of the Episcopal Church tacitly embrace the new morality. Where is the obedience to the law of God together with the proclamation? The great preachers of the Pentecostal movement, some of them found in the back seats of cars with prostitutes and pornography, and then everybody can fall. I'm not saying everybody can't fall, but this is a common phenomenon, a common thread that runs through it. And then they apologize and carry on, and then next week you hear about it again, and they say, oh, forgive me, and the millions of dollars stream in. Doesn't sound quite right to me. And then you have the worshiping with the hands moving. In the ancient mosaic, you see that sun worship was associated with the open hand and the swaying of the hands. And here are some of the forms of sun worship where we can see this. Suraya Maska and the open hand worship system, worshiping towards the sun. Now, people might be deceived. Sun dance on the rampart of the 13th century sun temple at Konark, India. Four dancers represent the four directions. Some of the practices involved with these religions are such that I do not wish to mention them. Here I'm showing you some of these sculptures around this temple, erotic sculptures on the 13th century sun temple at Konark and on the 11th century sun temple at Khajuraho, whatever, India. They're so disgusting that I will not show them to you. I've censored them all. But the worst of the worst is right there. The very worst of the worst. And this is religion. This is the age-old cult religion that used to exist with temple prostitution and temple priests that were temple prostitutes. The drums in the African culture are dedicated to the sun god. Here you have the African Kuba Bushong drum with the open hand, universal soul.

marvelous symbol. This is not from me. This doesn't come from me, by the way. There you have the sun relics over there. This comes from UNESCO itself. The United Nations is propagating this form of worship. We saw last night what they are doing worldwide. Now let's have a look whether the teaching of these great preachers, whether that is in line with the Bible or whether it is in line with the language of the serpent in the beginning. Let's have a look at Kenneth Copeland. You know him, don't you? Okay, I'm just checking. When Jesus cried, "It is finished," he was not speaking of the plan of redemption. There were still 3 days and nights to go through before he went to the throne. This is Jesus Our Lord, Glory, Believer's Voice of Victory magazine, da-da-da-da. He, Jesus, is suffering all that there is to suffer. There is no suffering left apart from him. His emaciated, poured out little wormy spirit is down in the bottom of that thing, hell, and the devil thinks he's got him destroyed. Believer's Voice, Victory Program, 11/21/1999. Now let me tell you something about Luciferians. Very often they represent Jesus Christ as the one that they are serving, but he's another Christ. Lucifer, the Christ, who is the conqueror and the one who eliminated and beat up Jesus Christ, and they're proud of it. All right? So we have to be very careful when we listen. What else does he say? You don't have a God in you, you are one. The Force of Love, audio tape, 1987. Now Peter said, by exceeding great and precious promises, you become partakers of the divine class. All right, are we gods? We are a class of gods. Praise the Lord, TV show, February 5, 1986. Now let's read on. This comes from Following the Faith of Abraham, one side one. That Adam was God manifest in the flesh. That's what Masonry teaches. God's reason for creating Adam was his desire to reproduce himself. I mean, a reproduction of himself, and in the Garden of Eden he did just that. He was not a little like God. He was not almost like God. He was not subordinate to God even. Adam is as much like God as you could get, just the same as Jesus. Adam in the Garden of Eden was God manifest in the flesh. Okay, that's Masonic teaching. That's occult teaching, that's devil worship, that's Luciferian worship. Can I speak straight here tonight, or am I going to get thrown with tomatoes? I didn't say it. Sorry, he said it. I'm just quoting, okay? Let's read on. This is a sermon. This is unbelievable stuff. People must know. The Spirit of God spoke to me and he said, son, realize this now, follow me in this and don't let your tradition trip you up. He said, what tradition? That's your biblical thinking. He said, think this way. A twice born man whipped Satan in his own domain and I threw my Bible down. I could do that if I really wanted to. Like that, I said. What? He said, a born-again man defeated Satan? The firstborn of many brethren defeated him? He said, you are the very image, the very copy of that one. I said, goodness gracious, sakes alive. And I began to see what I had gone on in there. And I said, well, now you don't mean, you couldn't dare mean that I could have done the same thing? He said, this is God speaking now, oh yeah. Does that sound like God to you? If you'd had the knowledge of the Word of God that he did, you could have done the same thing because you're a reborn man too. All right, so you're the same as Jesus. Do you need Jesus if you're the same as he is? You're Superman. You've got it all. That's the religion of Pentecostalism. And whether it's preached in the one garb or whether it's preached in the other garb, it's the doctrine of devils. Well, the manifestations that go along, because when these people speak, the Holy Spirit hits and the people fall over and they speak in tongues and they're slain in the Spirit. Is that a spirit from God or is that a spirit from the devil? If this is the doctrine that goes along with it. Is God the author of confusion? Is God the bedfellow of error? I don't think so. Now this is very interesting. Kenneth Copeland Ministries. And what have we here?

0: Yeah, a compass and a square. Do you think he's trying to tell other people something that are in the know? Or do you think that is just pure chance? And I say this with all respect, so that I don't upset you too bad, but I say it anyway. When I read in the Bible where it says, where he says, I am, I just smile and say, yes, I am too. That is so arrogant. That is so sick. So, Kenneth Copeland Ministries, and that ties in with all the other big ones. I'm terribly sorry to say this, but this is Masonic. And these people are therefore Masonic plants, leading millions into deception and error. Now let's just make sure. Here's symbols of Freemasonry in Copeland's Shout magazine for kids. There's the inverted pentagram, the head of Mendes, the goat, Lucifer symbol. You have many symbols, the circle with something coming out of it, very interesting. And then you have the symbols of Freemasonry around the neck over there. And of course they call themselves of light, and you have triangles and all kinds of stuff. That's symbols of Lucifer. Freemason Brigham Young, that was of course the Mormon, says, Adam is our father and our God. That's exactly the same as Kenneth Copeland said. You see, they serve the same master. They were both Freemasons. 33 Freemasons. The one has Mormonism under his belt. The other one has ministries of Kenneth Copeland. Copeland's quote, Adam in the Garden of Eden was God, manifest in the flesh. If it looks like a duck and quacks like a duck and walks like one, must be one, right? Following the faith of Abraham, one side one. Okay? Image of God in you, 3, audio tape 01-1403. God's on the inside looking in. He doesn't have any legal entry into the earth. The thing don't belong to him. You see how sassy the devil was in the presence of God in the book of Job? God said, where have you been? Wasn't any of God's business. He, Satan, didn't even have to answer if he didn't want to. God didn't argue with him a bit. You see, Luciferians teach that Lucifer beat Jesus Christ. They're both, unfortunately, God. They say Adonai, the God of evil and wickedness, which is Jesus, is unfortunately also there. But Lucifer is stronger. He, Satan, didn't even have to answer if he didn't want to. God didn't argue with him a bit. You see, this is the position that God is in. Might say, well, if God's running things, he's doing a lousy job of it. He hadn't been running them except when he's got just, you know, a little bit of a chance. Who's mightier here, Lucifer or God? Lucifer. Now what about this man? He was here just the other day. He kept a lot of people away from my meetings. Benny Hinn. Interesting signal picture that he's giving over there. What does he have to say? Christ 2, the Word made flesh, audio tape, side 2, 1991. This is Benny Hinn speaking. Oh, he's a good friend of the man down the road. Did you know that? Okay. Birds of a feather? Okay. I never said it. You said it. Don't tell me you have Jesus. You are everything he was and everything he is and ever shall be. Don't say I have. Say I am, I am, I am, I am, I am. That's a mantra. That's mysticism. That's Luciferian. That's a devil. This is demonic. This is not the gospel. Now let's have a look at the quick video.
1: It was as though someone plugged me into electricity. My entire body was numb under this awesome feeling of power. And suddenly, a few feet from me, I saw the Lord. He was 6 feet something tall, maybe 6'2", 6'3". Long hair, brown, light brown hair. His eyes, I'll never forget his eyes. They looked right through me. In the morning, I woke up and told my mom. I said, Mom, last night I saw Jesus. And Mom looked at me and she said, well, then you must be a saint.
0: The first part of the next video is Reinhard Bonnke.

0: in Africa, preaching to literally millions at a time with these speakers. And then we have Benny Hinn. And there's a BBC interview with Benny Hinn, where they accuse him that his tactics are nothing other than hypnosis, and where they have compared it with other hypnotists, and other hypnotists have confirmed that what he is doing is hypnosis. And he doesn't deny it, but he also doesn't acknowledge it. So
1: front of the charismatic movement, at least in ratings terms, are two very different men. Reinhard Bonnke, a German, and Benny Hinn, Palestinian by birth, but now commanding the heights of the fiercely competitive business of American television evangelism.
2: Are possible to him that believeth. All things are possible to him that believeth. All things, every need, every prayer, all things are possible. All you have to do is believe.
3: Play that beautiful violin as the gift of the Lord.

0: substance.
1: What's happened to the man?
2: 10 years ago, Pastor, he had a logging accident. The power of God came upon him tonight.
3: James McCracken.
2: Left his body. He could not walk.
3: Sadly, James's
2: steps.
3: Condition has deteriorated since Portland. Steps. Movement is now so painful, he can no longer dress himself. But James remains so convinced that a miracle took place that he has refused prescribed medication and the operation his doctor now considers imperative.

Now, this is Mesmer conducting a magnetic seance in the bath. Mesmer, the father of mesmerism, hypnotism, would go up and do that. Now, he was not Christianity at all. He would do that and the people would fall over. Benny Hinn and these great preachers do exactly the same thing. They all have exactly the same technique. Now, in this one, he calls on fire into the audience and they fall over, and he calls on fire onto the choir and his old choir falls over, and then they interview him as to whether this is hypnosis or whether this is not hypnosis. This was a BBC interview, so this is quite good stuff.

0: And at those moments, you are extremely fragile and extremely sensitive.
1: We showed the footage to a professional hypnotist, and he said, and I quote, "This is something we do every day, and Mr. Hinn is a real professional."
2: Well, I would react by simply saying that these manifestations do happen. Yet, at the same time, the real, the divine, is still there.
3: I think you got the gist of the matter. There he stands. The BBC confronts him and says, "What you are doing is hypnosis, nothing else." He doesn't deny it. He doesn't confirm it. Let's have a look at a summary chart of the slain in the spirit experience. It is a manifestation in the world in Kundalini yoga, which teaches the serpent power, which is released and which gives you that power. So being slain in the spirit and Kundalini yoga, one and the same thing. Subut, Qigong, Shakers, Pentecostals, they all had it. Bible, not one. It was a demonic manifestation. There were demon-possessed that were rolling around, but there was no one in the Bible, Old or New Testament, that experienced it. Uncontrollable laughter, it's part of yoga. Subut, Qigong, Shakers, Pentecostalism was never mentioned in the Bible. Physical jerks, you saw them jerking there with Benny Hinn. Yoga, yes. Subud, Qigong, Shakers, Pentecostals, yes. Bible, no. Animal sounds, roaring, part of all those systems, Bible, no. Spontaneous movements, all those systems, yes. Bible, no. Revival-like meetings, in other words, where you had the shouting and the screaming and all these things, the Bible teaches that Peter preached and said, "Repent, return round." And they said, "What must we do?" Then they said, "Repent and be baptized." Yes, but this sort of meeting where you shout and scream at the devil and everybody falls over and does this and that and the other, it's not biblical, but it's part of all these cultures from the most pagan right through to Pentecostalism. And speaking in tongues as they do is the same all the way through in all these systems. In yoga they do it, Subud, Qigong, Shakers, all the shamans, the witch doctors, they all speak in tongues, every single one of them. It's a phenomenon. It's also a phenomenon of voodoo, where the lesser god gets into you and you speak in tongues. But Acts chapter 2 defines what speaking in tongues is. Now the greatest evangelist, probably, healing evangelist in the world today, is T.B. Joshua. Who's heard of him? Ah! That's terrible, you know? You know all your American ones? And maybe some of the European ones, but this is the greatest one in all the world. They have jumbo jets leased to fly the people to this man. And he lives in Africa. And listen to his name. He is T.B. Joshua. "I was sent to earth to save the world." That's what he says. And Christians from the charismatic movement, they fly by the jumbo jet load to be healed by this man in Africa. Has a giant place which he calls the synagogue. And people stand for days and days and days to get into his presence. That is him. What else does he say? He says, "The divine person in me can do a million things simultaneously. I can appear to thousands of people in their dreams in any part of the world to set them free of their sickness, problems, and afflictions." That's nice, huh? So what is he? He's God. And look at his poster. He's got Jesus Christ on the cross over there. And then he's got the symbol of the sun with the wavy lines and the straight lines. And he's got the Arabic writing and it says, "There is no deity God except Allah." This is a Christian. This is a Christian, T.B. Joshua.

of Jesus, Joshua, by the way, is addressed as Emmanuel. God with us. In the synagogue, in the first official video, the song Emmanuel, our God, is repeated over and over whilst the camera focuses on the healings. Whilst driving out a demon, Joshua asked the demon, "And who am I?" The demon answered, "You are Jesus the Christ." Joshua laughed and called the others and said to them, "Hear what this demon says. I am Jesus the Christ." Now this is a horrendous video.

In the mighty

0: Eva, synnygu.
1: It's only the mercy of God that I'm here. And even for me, even more rewarding that I'm healed.

Now, people in their millions flock to these people. They flock to these people. And the Bible says, 2 Thessalonians 9, 9-11, the coming of the lawless one will be in accordance with the work of Satan, displayed in all kinds of counterfeit miracles, signs and wonders, and in every sort of evil that deceives those that are perishing. They perish because they refuse to love the truth and so be saved. God didn't leave them without the truth. God rose up the Reformation. People died in their thousands. No, let me say in their millions. To stand for truth. And then they gave it up and they allowed false apostles to come in and preach a doctrine which is unheard of in the Bible, that you are Superman, that you take the place of Jesus Christ, that you are mightier than the mighty, and that T.B. Joshua, the great healer, says, I am identified as Jesus Christ, I can get you in your dreams, I can heal you wherever you are, I am so great. It's disgusting. And those that are really sick spend their last cent and they travel there to be deceived by the Benny Hinns and the T.B. Joshuas and the Kenneth Copelands of this world. It's disgusting. Well, they worship Lucifer. Signs and miracles and every sort of evil that deceives those that are perishing, they

perish because they refused to love the truth and so be saved. God showed them who the Antichrist was. God put it on the line. For this reason, God sends them, and this is God's permissive will. You must understand the Hebrew mindset. God has an original will, a permissive will, and an ultimate will. God permits them, in other words, to carry on as they want. They want to be deceived. For this reason, God permits them, in other words, this powerful delusion, so that they will believe the lie, and so that all that will be condemned who have not believed the truth, but have delighted in wickedness. Can I have that mic again here on my machine? And I'll show you something that might just shake you a little bit. I won't show you, I'll let you hear it. Who do they literally worship? You must understand that some of the great music groups in the world that are apparently Christian actually are members of the Church of Satan. And when they sing to the Lord, that Lord could be anyone. What Lord are they singing to? Are they singing to the Lord Jesus Christ, or are they singing to another? When George Harrison wrote and sang the song, "My Sweet Lord," that was not Jesus Christ, that was Krishna. That was Krishna, and they were heavy into Luciferian worship, by the way. And in some Christian circles, they don't even bother to hide it. Why should they hide it? They just do it straight out. Have you heard of the group Cowboy Junkies? Christian music produced by Peter Moore, Cowboy Junkies, so and so and so. Where was this recorded? All arrangements by Cowboy Junkies, captured live at the Church of the Holy Trinity in Toronto, Canada. Right? So this is where the great speaking in tongues movement is going on. And they sing a song called Misguided Angel, and they tell you who the one is that they worship. In the song, don't get caught by the tune. It sticks in your head for some terrible reason. Just throw it out when we're done here. I just want you to hear. It talks about this girl singing and saying, "Father, my dad, maybe this guy that I'm with, this one that is over me, is not what you wanted, but he keeps me satisfied." And then it goes on to say, who is the one that is really worshipped? And that's in the chorus, and it says, "Misguided angel hanging over me, so unlike Gabriel." And then it says, "With the soul of Lucifer, I love you to death. I will love you till I die." Interesting what they sing in Christian so-called gatherings. Let's listen to this one.

Does that interest you? What is sung in these circles? And there are certain tapes which tell what these preachers actually believe. I don't want to go into that detail, but the name Lucifer is mentioned by name over and over again. Mark 16 and 17, and these signs shall follow them that believe. In my name they shall cast out devils, they shall speak in new tongues. Luke 24, 49, and behold, I send the promise of my Father upon you, but tarry ye in the city of Jerusalem until you are endued with power from on high, Greek power, skill. Let's go into this study and see what the Bible really teaches. Acts 2, verse 4, and they were all filled with the Holy Ghost and began to speak with tongues as the Spirit gave them utterance. And they were dwelling at Jerusalem, Jews, devout men of every nation under heaven. So the gift was given at Pentecost. It was 50 days after the Passover in commemoration of the giving of the law. And there were many, many different language groups in Jerusalem. Acts 2 verse 6. Now when this noise was noised abroad, in other words, when it got known, the multitude came together and were confounded, because that every man heard him speak in his own language. 17 languages represented, you can count them there in Acts chapter 2. The word used over there is te idia dialecto, which means mother tongue, in that we were born. Is that a strange unutterable noise, or is it a known language? It's a known language. Acts 2 verse 8, and now hear we every man in our own tongue wherein we were born. In other words, they spoke it as if they were born into that culture. Acts 2:11, Cretes, Arabians, we do hear them speak in tongues the wonderful works of God, teas, hematreas, glossias, in our languages. In other words, what were they talking about? The works of God. They were preaching. They weren't speaking strange, unutterable sentences. Isaiah 56, 3-5. Neither let the son of the stranger that has joined himself to the Lord speak, saying, the Lord has utterly separated me from his people. Neither let the eunuch say, behold, I'm a dry tree. For thus says the Lord unto the eunuchs that keep my Sabbaths. Here's the obedience part and the Sabbath keeping. And choose the things that please me and take hold of my covenant. Even unto them will I give in my house and within my walls a place and a name better than sons and daughters. And this promise was being fulfilled here in front of the apostles' eyes. Acts 10, 45, 47, and they of the circumcision which believed were astonished, so the Jews were astonished, as many as came with Peter, because on the Gentiles also was poured out the gift of the Holy Ghost. That was promised in Isaiah. Here it came. For they heard them speak with tongues and magnify God. Was this any different to what the apostles had? No. Then answered Peter, can any man forbid water that these should be baptized, which have received the Holy Ghost as well as we, or just the same way we did? So exactly the same way that they had received it, so the Gentiles received it. Acts 19:5, and when they heard this, they were baptized in the name of the Lord Jesus. Verse 6 says, and when Paul had laid his hands upon them, the Holy Ghost came upon them, and they spoke with tongues, and they prophesied, they preached the word of God. That's what it's about. Now, how do the gifts work? And this is very important, because out there we are taught something totally different to what the biblical version is. Out there you are taught, you fall over, you get slain in the Spirit, you speak in tongues or whatever, you sit at home and you pray in the Spirit and you speak in tongues. Well, 1 Corinthians 12, 1 and 2. Now concerning spiritual gifts, brethren, I would not have you be ignorant. Ye know that ye were Gentiles, carried away unto these dumb idols, even as ye were led. When you were in paganism, you did what the Spirit said, like the dumb idol said. In Catholicism, when the bell rings, you go down on your knees. When the bell rings again, you get up again. When the priest says,

hum-di-da-da-da-da-da-da, then you say, oh, li-da-di-da-do-hu. And so you do all these things on a basis as you are led. There's no cognitive function. It is a purely ritualistic thing. Paul says, you know that when you were Gentiles, you were carried along by these dumb idols just as you were led. Whatever they did, whatever they said, that's what you did. Verse 4 and 6 says, now there are diversities of gifts, but the same Spirit. Now in paganism, there was a different spirit for every gift. So in Catholicism, there are a whole host of saints. And if you have a problem with one form of another, you go to that saint. If you have another problem, you consult the other saint. If you're going to travel, you ask St. Christopher to help you. If you are sick, you go to whoever. You know what I mean? So there are diversities of gifts, but the same Spirit. So now Paul is making a distinction. There are differences of administration, but the same Lord. And there are diversities of operations, but it is the same God who worketh all and in all. So no different gods, no different spirits, one God. Verses 7 and 8. But the manifestation of the Spirit is given to every man to what? To profit with all. It's to be of service to others. For to one is given by the Spirit the word of wisdom, to another the word of knowledge by the same Spirit. To another faith, to another the gift of healing, to another the working of miracles, to another to prophesy, to preach, to another discerning spirits, to another diverse tongues, to another interpretation of tongues. So question here. Does everybody receive the same gift, yes or no? No. No. Everybody does not receive the same gift. Let's read on. Verse 11 and 12. But all these worketh that one and the self same Spirit. So the one same Spirit gives all these gifts. Dividing to every man severally as he will. So who decides who gets what gift? God decides. For as the body is one and has many members, and all the members of the body are one, being many, are one body, so also is this church. One body, many gifts. Who gives the gifts? God. Does everybody receive the same gift? No. Verse 18 and 20, but now God has set the members, every one in the body, as it has pleased Him. And the eye cannot say to the hand, I have no need of thee. And God has said, some in the church, apostles, then prophets, then miracles, then gifts of healing, helps, government, diversities of tongues. So now, is it biblical for a church to say, we all want to speak in tongues? God has said, some in the church, first apostles, then prophets, then all the others. So God decides who gets what. Now comes a whole movement out there with people begging God for this manifestation of tongues so that they can feel accepted by God. It's not biblical. It's not biblical. It's not from God. 1 Corinthians 12, 29, 31. Are all apostles? Are all prophets? Are all teachers? Are all workers of miracles? Have all got the gifts of healing? Do all speak in tongues? Do all interpret? And the way that's written in the Greek says, in the negative. The answer to every one of those is negative. But in paganism, let's put it straight, in Luciferian worship, it was like that. There was slain in the spirit, there was this. We've seen it in all those manifestations. They were there. So, 1 Corinthians 13, 1-5, if I speak with tongues of men and angels but have not love, I am become a sounding brass or a clanging cymbal. Now, what is the essence of this love? If I have all faith so that I can remove mountains, but I have not love, I am nothing. Firstly, Jesus said, if you love me, do what? Keep my commandments. And if you keep his commandments, he will send you the Comforter. We've looked at all those texts. If I bestow my goods to feed the poor, and if I give my body to be burned, but I have not love, it profiteth me nothing. Listen now carefully. Love suffereth long. It is kind, it envieth not, it vaunteth not itself. It won't say, I'm Superman, I'm tough, I can do whatever I like, I have all power. It is not puffed up, it does not behave unseemly, it seeketh not its own,
It's not self-seeking.

0: if I ask for the gift of tongues for myself, just for my own satisfaction so that I can communicate with God, maybe whatever, I want it for myself. Is that biblical?
1: No.
0: Seeketh not its own, is not provoked, and taketh no account of evil. So, tongues must be interpreted in the light of all these texts. It's not for the self. It's a sign for unbelievers. It was understood. That's the only definition we have in the Bible. It led to a rebirth. It was confirmed by witnesses and was a consequence of the Spirit. And it was not the only sign. There were many signs. In summary, worship is not mindless. 12:1-3. That is a very important principle. If I sing to God, I sing with my heart, I sing with my feelings, there's nothing wrong with that. But I don't give up my mind. I don't give up my mind. And I will not sing a mantra. I will not sing a mantra. We have many mantras in our churches. And we sing them, and I just keep quiet. I won't sing them. I cannot stand some of them, because they're just repetitive rubbish. Worship is not mindless. Number two, principle of usefulness to the whole body of Christ, 12:7. Unity and diverse gifts, 12:10. Everybody has a different gift. The guy standing in front here doing the talking is no more important than the guy doing the recording at the back there. Did you know that? The biblical principle is the one that fights on the front gets exactly the same wages as the one who stays behind and takes care of things behind the front line. God distributes the gifts. I cannot dictate to God what gift I need. Equality and codependence, 12:12-23, and the principle of selfless love, the whole of chapter 13. That is the basis of what we must know. And the power of God, the tools of the trade for the spreading of the gospel, Luke 24:29. This power is not something that makes me great, makes me puffed up. It's to spread the word of God. That's what it's all about. Ecstatic languages, speaking unknown things, was common in the pagan temples, in Byblos. Plato speaks about it. Plato tells us that a person under divine possession perceived utterances accompanied by visions not understood by the receiver, which required interpreters. It's ancient. It comes from paganism. It's Lucifer worship. And we've seen that these people quote the devil and not the Bible, not God. These utterances were sometimes accompanied by physical healing by those present. Virgil in 70 to 19 BC tells us that the Sibylline priestess, when in prayer, was overshadowed by the god Apollo, and then she spoke in tongues. Irenaeus talks about glossolalia, the speaking of not understood utterances. He speaks against it in his writings against heresies. And Origen, 185-254 AD, writes of Paul's gift. He writes the following: since then anyone received the knowledge of languages not for himself, but for their sake to whom the gospel is to be preached. That was the understanding of tongues all along. So where does this modern manifestation come from? Well, it comes from the Irvinites. Experienced glossolalia, the Mormons experienced. These were Masonic

God intervened mightily. The modern Pentecostal movement thus has these manifestations, and Colin Buchanan writes that the emergence of the Church's Rome as partner in the ecumenical discussion and the charismatic union together with this makes it possible for all the churches to become one. The acceptance of Pentecostalism by leaders of the World Council marks the first time that the more traditional Christianity has genuinely welcomed this enthusiastic brand of faith. It comes from Jesuit doctrine. That's where it comes from. Catholics, all of them coming together, the best hope for a renewal of the church in the closing decades of this century. The History of Christianity, page 621. I have news for you. Professor Hollingberger, Birmingham University, also says the same about the charismatic movement, that it brings Roman Catholics and Protestants together. Well, if truth and error come together, then the spirit bringing them together is the spirit of lies, not the spirit of truth. And the union of all the churches that is being brought about by this manifestation is not biblical. But they will quote the scripture to you. They will quote Corinthians and they'll say, there it says you can speak in tongues. Let's understand Paul's epistle to the Corinthians. This is important. This is a Bible study. We have to know where we stand. Corinthians contains references to Paul's first lost letter to the Corinthians. You have to read the first book of Corinthians like you would read a detective story. You have to figure out who's saying what in this book. So there is reference in this book to the lost letter. So Paul is saying, as I wrote to you before, blah, blah, blah, blah, blah, blah. And then there is a Corinthians letter to Paul. They wrote him a letter, and Paul is answering the letter. And now we must read carefully. Is this something that the Corinthians wrote, or is this something that Paul wrote? And then there's Chloe's verbal testimony to Paul, something that somebody told him, Chloe and her household. And then Paul quotes from the literature and the knowledge of the time, just as we do. Put up a quote and say, there, this is what so-and-so says, this is what so-and-so says, this is what so-and-so says. The whole lecture was like that up to now. Now Paul does the same. And you have to figure out which one is doctrine and which one is Paul speaking and which one is someone else speaking. So let's have a look at it further. Here's one of them. I wrote unto you an epistle not to company with fornicators. 5 verse 9. So Paul is referring to another letter that we don't have. So Paul is referring to it, and they are answering that letter. We don't know what Paul said. We have no idea. Now concerning the things wherefore ye wrote unto me, 7 verse 1. So they wrote things to him, and Paul is answering their letter. Now you have to play detective and say, now Paul, did you say this, or is this something that they're quoting and asking you to answer? And then, for it has been declared unto me of you, my brethren, by them which are of the house of Chloe, that there are contentions amongst you. 1:11. We don't know what Chloe said either. And then, there's a quote. Food for the belly and belly for the food. That's an Epicurean dictum. Paul is quoting an Epicurean dictum, which might have been quoted in their letter as well. But then he uses the word but to say that he does not agree with the Epicurean dictum. But God will destroy both this and these. Does he agree with that statement? Yes or no? No. So there are many dictums quoted, which he quotes out of their letter, and then he says, you say this, I say this. And we know what he says from the buts. But the body is not for fornication, but for the Lord, and the Lord for the body, 6:13. And then there are also quotes from Philo in the writings of Paul. So, now we have to play detective. What did Paul say? What did Paul not say? And the but word is going to become very essential. Now, was he happy with the Corinthians or not? Well, let's read 1 Corinthians 1:11. There are contentions amongst you. And who told him that? Chloe told him that. Verse 12, he says, now this I say, that every one of you who says, I am Paul, I am Apollos, I am Caiaphas, and I am of Christ.

0: Christ, is Christ divided? There were divisions amongst them. Verse 3 of chapter 3, you are carnal. There is amongst you envying, strife, division. So he's not very happy with them. Verse 17, chapter 4 says, I sent you Timotheus, who shall bring you into remembrance of my ways. They'd forgotten. Some of them puffed up. Maybe they were like some of the quotes that we read today. There's fornication amongst you. There was sexual immorality. You are puffed up. He wasn't happy with them. Brother goes to law with brother. There is utterly fault amongst you. You do wrong. Is he happy with them? Now the people out there take the Corinthian book and they build a doctrine on it, saying this is the doctrine of God, when Paul is rebuking what the Corinthians did. Interesting. What you wrote to me, now listen to this one, how Paul is distorted. 1 Corinthians 7, 1 and 2. Now concerning what you wrote to me, it is good for a man not to touch a woman. How often is poor Paul attributed with that statement? They say Paul was terrible when it comes to women. Paul never said that. Who said that? The Corinthians said it. You see, there were two sets of ideas in the Corinthian church. The one group thought that they were holy, and therefore they had to abstain from sexual encounters and from women. That is pagan doctrine. You've got it in Catholicism. It came with paganism into the church. Then there was another group in the Corinthian church which said, no, the body is holy. The body is merely a vehicle for the soul. And what you do in the body doesn't matter. You can eat and drink whatever you like. You can fornicate whatever you like. You can do whatever you like. It is holy. It's holy flesh, holy sex, holy food, holy everything. And when you die one day, you just throw off the body and you go to God. That was the other doctrine. Now, what you wrote to me, it is good for a man not to touch a woman. What's that word there? But to avoid fornication, let each one have his own wife, and let each have her own husband. Let the husband give to the wife proper kindness, and likewise the wife also to the husband. Do not deprive one another. Is Paul agreeing with that statement? Yes or no?
1: No,
0: he's not agreeing with it. In fact, Paul is saying exactly the opposite. 1 Corinthians 11, 17. I praise you not that you come together not for better but for worse. I hear there are divisions amongst you. Verse 21. In eating everyone taketh before him his own supper. One is hungry, another is drunken. Despise ye the church of God? I praise you not. They were acting like pagans. They were acting like pagans. So now, what about Revelation chapter 14? Paul writes this brilliantly. He puts it into what we call an antithetical parallelism. An antithetical parallelism is where you state two opposite contrasting ideas. Number one, he quotes them and then he corrects them. He quotes them and he corrects them. He quotes them and he corrects them. He quotes an idea or something that Chloe informed him of and he corrects it. He quotes it and he corrects it. And sometimes he quotes a dictum. That is a thought that was consistent with their theology that was manifest in those days. So, it is written as how it should be, how it should not be, how it should be. 1 Corinthians 14:1, you will now know which falls where, if you know where it falls in the antithetical parallelism. Follow after charity, that's love, and desire spiritual gifts, but rather that you may prophesy. Desire that you can communicate the gospel. It's good to have spiritual gifts, yes. And God will give gifts to those that He wants to give them to, but desire that you can preach the gospel. That's good and right. Now, for he that speaketh in a tongue, there's no unknown in that one, he that speaketh in a tongue speaketh not unto men but unto God, for no man understandeth him, howbeit in the spirit he speaketh mysteries. Now what is that? Is Paul saying this or are they saying this? You don't know. Is this something that he's quoting of theirs or is this something that Paul is stating? Well, it's a dictum. It's a Gnostic mystery dictum.

In Gnosticism, this was believed, that when you were overshadowed by the god Apollo, you spoke in a mystery language to God. The Sibylline priestess did that, and the people that were slain did the same thing. In paganism, you find this. Now we have to ask ourselves, Paul, do you agree with that? Because this is quoted as doctrine in the churches out there. What's that word? But he doesn't agree with it. He that prophesies, he that preaches, speaks to men, to edification and exhortation and comforts. So him, he that goes, he supposedly speaks to God, but, says Paul, he that prophesies, that preaches, he's the one that edifies and exhorts and comforts. He that speaketh in a tongue edifies himself. That's how it should not be, because love is not self-seeking. Love, the principle of love is to help others. But he that prophesies edifies the church. That's right, that's wrong. We find that in the but. That's right, that's wrong, that's right. I would that you all spoke in tongues. Dick, them all must speak in tongues. Paul does not deny them that the gift. He says, I speak in tongues. I don't mind if you all speak in tongues, but rather that you prophesy. For greater is he that prophesies than he that speaks in tongues, except, what does it say there? He interprets. Isn't that interesting? He. Now let's say God gives me the gift of tongues and I'm preaching in Africa or in Europe to the German nation and I can't speak their language and God gives me the gift of tongues and I burst forth in tongues and I say, Meine Damen und Herren, ich habe eine Botschaft heute Abend für euch von Gott und es ist absolut wichtig, dass ihr diese Botschaft versteht, damit ihr gerettet werdet. And half of you say, this guy's gone nuts. And I say, what I said was, I have a message for you tonight, and it's absolutely essential that we understand this so that we might be saved. So, I'm just practicing that. There's no point in me speaking in a strange tongue, we identify tongue as a known language, without me interpreting it, right or wrong. Okay, there's nothing wrong with that. Rather show real intent. No gift is greater than another. Philo and hermeneia is quoted over here. I would that ye all speak in tongue except that he interpret. He himself must interpret. Interpret in the Bible means either to translate, we find that in 1 John 3 verse 8, or to expound, to make something understood. It's the same word. You've got to read from the context whether it's one or the other. Now, how it should not be. Now, brethren, if I come unto you speaking with a tongue, what shall it profit you? If I speak like you say, we should speak in this unknown brabbling. Except I speak to you by a revelation, by knowledge, or by prophesying, or by doctrine. It's meaningless. For even yo, for as much as you are zealous for spiritual gifts, seek that you may excel to edify the church. Don't look for this thing that you are looking for, this manifestation that you want. Wherefore let him that speaks in a tongue pray that he may interpret. If I pray in a tongue, the unknown is not there, I'm leaving it out, it's cursive, it's not in the original. My spirit prayeth, but my understanding is unfruitful. That must be a dictum. Paul does not condemn it, for he says, what is this that you're talking about? Sounds a lot of rubbish. He says, I will pray with the spirit, but I will pray with my understanding also. So did Paul agree with this? I speak in the spirit, but I do not understand. Yes or no? No. He says, what nonsense is this? I pray with the Spirit and I will pray with my understanding also. I will sing with the Spirit, but I will also sing with my understanding. I won't sing this nonsense stuff that just gets you how I wept and how I wept until I was filled with so much emotion that I crawled out of the church. Else, when thou bless with the Spirit, how shall he that occupies the room of the unlearned say, Amen?
at thy giving of thanks, seeing he's understanding.

0: understandeth not what thou sayest. So Paul, is he commending the strange brabbling or not?
1: No.
0: No. And if we know that some of the things that he is correcting come from their writings, which is obvious from what was said before, then we will not be in that trouble of misinterpreting these scriptures. We must understand, Paul, are you saying that this is right or this is wrong? Well, they listened because they had their letter and his letter, and Paul rebuked every single one of their statements, so much so that Paul was happy to write the second letter of Corinthians and says, I'm so glad that you fixed up the mess. Isn't it interesting that the world quotes 1 Corinthians and practices every single point of doctrine that Paul rebukes? Isn't that interesting? That's very interesting. For thou verily givest thanks well, but the other is not edified. That's not how it should be. I thank my God that I spake tongues more than you all. Paul had wonderful manifestations of that. Yet in the church, I'd rather speak five words with my understanding that by I might teach others also, and then 10,000 words in a tongue. Brethren, be not children in understanding, howbeit in malice, but be children in understanding, be men. In the Lord is written, with men of other tongues and other lips I will speak unto this people, and yet for all that they will not hear me, says the Lord. Wherefore tongues are a sign, what does it say there? Not to them that believe, but to them that believe not. In other words, the gift of tongues, the gift of languages, is to preach the gospel. What they were practicing was self-satisfaction puffed up. Exactly what the Pentecostal movement is doing. It's not biblical, it's rebuked by Paul. And they quote only those portions of the scripture which are individually rebuked by Paul to substantiate their teaching. It's masterly. It's masterly. And the spirit behind it cannot be the Spirit of God. And so we could go right through this chapter and see that that is what Paul is systematically doing, taking these false manifestations apart. How is it, brethren? When you come together, everyone has a psalm, a doctrine, a tongue, a revelation, an interpretation. Let all things be done unto edifying. Everything. If any man speak in a tongue, let it be by two or at the most three, and of course let them interpret. If different language groups come together, then it is necessary, if someone has something to say, that someone interprets, that everybody might know what he's talking about. It's not about misunderstood, but if there be no interpreter, let him keep silent. What's the point of me preaching to you in German if none of you understand it? None. Let the prophet speak two or three, let every other judge see whether his speaking is right, and the things be revealed to another that sitteth by, let the first hold his peace. So, when the gift of tongues was given in the day of Pentecost, every person was able to understand in their own language, biblical or not. Acts 2 verse 6. The gift of tongues was a real language to communicate the gospel. Yes. When the gift of tongues was being misused in the Corinthian church, Paul declared, I would rather speak five words with my understanding than 10,000 in an unknown tongue. Right or wrong? Yes, 1 Corinthians 14:19. For God is not the author of confusion, but of peace, as in all the churches of the saints. 1 Corinthians 14:33. He who testifies of these things says, yea, I come quickly. Amen, come Lord Jesus. Revelation 22:20. The gospel is to be preached to the world that Jesus Christ is the Savior of the world, and that we have to come back into harmony with the principles of heaven if we want to become citizens of heaven. And this message must go out into all the world, and then Jesus Christ will return. But many out there are preaching a gospel of false hope. Only believe and you will be saved. And to back it up, there are manifestations of the Spirit. And the people behind it very often are worshippers of another master, and they know it. Many out there are unknown. They don't know what they are doing. Many preachers out there have drunken this wine

and they don't know what they are doing. I'm not condemning everyone in the Pentecostal movement. I'm not condemning the people in the Pentecostal movement. But I'm saying that the manifestation that is there is not from God. And that many of the preachers will turn and find the right way if we pray for them and work for them and love them. I'm not condemning, but some of them know what they're doing. And some of them belong to organizations where they had better not belong to, because you cannot serve two masters. Next lecture that we'll be dealing with, we'll be talking about manifestations which will be astounding. We're going to look at manifestations in Catholicism and how the whole world is going to be led into one particular direction by the signs and wonders done in the old world by the beast out of the sea and in the new world by the beast out of the earth. Stick around, take a short break. Thank you.

Welcome again, dear friends, to another presentation called Through Different Eyes, a program that is dedicated to communicating God's understanding and God's ways of healing the broken heart. Today we're going to be looking at another belief, unhealthy belief, that many people carry in their minds that traps them in unhealthy emotions. Understanding very clearly that our thoughts, what we think about a situation, actually is what produces the emotion that we experience. We can actually take charge of our emotions by God's grace, actually being able to cooperate with Him, cooperate with God, and actually find healing and restoration to a broken emotional life. It's very interesting to me that in Volume 5 of the Testimonies, page 514, for those of you who are into the testimonies, an amazing statement that just validates again what science is discovering, validates God's Word. It says there, "By steadfastly keeping the will on the Lord's side, every emotion will be brought into captivity to the obedience of Christ." I am so grateful for that. Proverbs 23:7 says, "As a man thinks in his heart, so is he." And understanding that my emotions are produced by what I think rather than the actual situation I'm facing can actually be a victory signal, a victory for me as I begin bringing my

thoughts into captivity as God instructs us in 2 Corinthians chapter 4, chapter 10, I'm sorry, 2 Corinthians chapter 10, verses 4 and 5, where it says there, the weapons of our warfare are not carnal, but mighty through God to the pulling down of strongholds, casting down imaginations and every high thing that exalts itself against the knowledge of God, right here, and bringing into captivity every thought to the obedience of Christ. And when every thought is in obedience to Christ, when I'm thinking His thoughts, having His mind, my emotions are actually being handled and dealt with and beautifully groomed by the Holy Spirit of God. Well, here is the next unhealthy belief that we want to address. It is easier to avoid putting off life's difficulties and responsibilities, much easier than actually facing them. There are many people that carry this belief, and I'm so thankful for Dr. Lynn Clark's work in the book called SOS for Our Emotions. I'm so grateful that he's brought out this insight. Here is his statement, his alternative belief, alternative thought that we can replace that unhealthy idea with. Here it is, Dr. Clark's alternative belief. Dealing with responsibilities, hassles, and chores is a part of life. Attending to problems in their early stages is inconvenient, but it's hardly awful. I can stand dealing with problems as they occur. I would agree with Dr. Clark. Life is full of challenges, but the beautiful thing is, with all the challenges that life affords, God is up to actually sustaining us and actually providing for our needs and actually giving us a channel of healthy thinking by which we can actually cooperate with Him in dealing with life's challenges His way, in a healing way. And now for God's alternative. I'd like for you to turn in your Bibles, if you've got them, or write them down in a notepad. I'm going to give you three Bible texts. There are others, but here they are. Proverbs chapter 13, verse 4, talking about a lazy person, someone who would put things off and would not be wanting to face life difficulties directly. Proverbs chapter 13, I'm reading from the King James, but it says, the soul of the sluggard, verse 4, the soul of the sluggard desires and has nothing. The lazy person desires to have something, but he doesn't have anything. The reason why? Because a lazy person is not doing anything to get it. The alternative, here it is in verse 4, but the soul of the diligent shall be made fat. Wow, interesting. I could probably use a little more fat. I've been diligent, but I'm grateful that this is talking about spiritual health and fatness and peace. All right, next text, 1 Corinthians chapter 10, verse 31. 1 Corinthians 10, verse 31 says this, whether therefore you eat or drink or whatsoever you do, do all to the glory of God. I like that, don't you? No matter what I'm doing, I can actually have the mindset, I'm not doing this to get anything except to make God look attractive, glorify.

abound towards you, that you, always having all sufficiency in all things, may abound to every good work. God's grace, when someone puts themselves into a position in a relationship with God where he can pour out his grace, put themselves into a position where God can actually just pour out his grace and supply all of their needs, it is an awesome experience. And friends, that's what God wants for you. And now, God's alternative belief to replace that unhealthy belief. The unhealthy belief, again, it's easier to avoid and put off facing life's difficulties and responsibilities than to actually face them. Here's God's alternative belief. Listen close, I've got it written down. God, it is such a peace to know that your grace enables me to promptly deal with anything and everything that you allow to come my way. I can choose, and I will choose, to take pleasure in the least of life's duties as well as the greatest, knowing that whatever I can do to make you and your ways look good. What do you think about that, friend? You know, this is God's way. When Jesus was here, his whole life was focused on actually making his heavenly Father look good. You remember what Jesus told Philip in John 14:9 when Philip was saying, "Well, Lord, show us the Father." And Jesus says, "Have I been with you for so long? And you don't get it? He that has seen me has seen God." Wow. Do you know what? This is an amazing thing. When someone grabs hold of the idea that they're no longer living to glorify self, but they're actually living to glorify God, to make him look desirable to others in every response they have to life, knowing that behind it all, when they're living to glorify God, his grace is sufficient for them, and he will provide the strength, the energy, and the necessary resources in order to actually make our loving God and his Son, Jesus Christ, look attractive. I like that, don't you? And what's so great about it is I've actually got a reason to live. You know, the older that we get, the more important it is for us to actually have something to be doing for the glory of God, to keep us moving forward in a positive direction rather than sitting in our chair and just thinking about not having anything to do and not thinking anybody can use us anymore. What an alternative belief to actually have the attitude that David communicated in the Psalms. And if I can find this, Psalms chapter... I'm hoping that I can find this. By the way, I'm in the growth process too. But here it is in Psalms chapter 71, verse 18. Listen to this, dear friends. It makes no difference how old we are, how young we are. The reality is, if we're willing to attach to Christ, if we are willing to actually grab onto God's grace and respond to life situations the way he says, wow. Here it is. Listen close. Verse 18, Psalm 71, "Now also when I am old and gray-headed, O God, forsake me not until I have showed your strength to this generation and your power to everyone that is to come." Dear friend, I just want you to understand, God will always use someone who wants to live for his glory. And I don't care if you're over 90 years old. You know what? Scientific research has shown, neurology has shown, that they have found new dendrite growth, new brain cell growth in individuals who are over 90 years old. Don't back off. Even in your old age, you can be a powerful, powerful instrument in God's hands to show somebody else God's character of love and the incredible peace-filled life that God wants everyone to experience. Dear friends,

You don't have to be a sluggard. You don't have to avoid putting off facing life's difficulties and challenges. You don't have to shrug off responsibilities, but you can face them in peace, knowing that God's grace is sufficient for you, that Jesus is there to help you through His Holy Spirit. Do not back off. Be faithful to Him and glorify Him in your response, no matter what He allows, knowing that it is Christ that is sustaining you and keeping you for His glory. Please

Let us look at some of the tools you can use when you study the Bible. Simple tools, but they give you great satisfaction. The first one is typology. A type is always small. It's ethnic, it's geographical, and it points to something much bigger. So the Old Testament has got stories, events, history. And in the New Testament, especially in the book of Revelation, it becomes universal and it transcends all ethnical boundaries. Then eschatology, speaking of things that points to the end. And then soteriology, Christ, salvation. When you read the Bible, you'll see His grace in all the Old Testament stories. This is good for the heart, this old sinful heart. Then archaeology, where things mentioned in the Bible were dug up, confirming the truth of the Bible. Now in Matthew 12, verse 42, it says, "The queen of the south will rise at the judgment with this generation and condemn it." Why? "For she came from the ends of the earth to listen to Solomon's wisdom." He was a very, very wise man, especially after he discovered he was foolish. And now one greater than Solomon is here. Now look at the word Solomon and the one greater. Who is type? Who is antitype? Solomon is type, and Christ, who says, "I am greater," is the antitype. Type is small, antitype is big. Christ has got all the wisdom, much more than all the kings that ever lived. Kings are type of King Jesus. So when I read about the kings, I should find aspects pointing to the great King Jesus Christ. This is a model of the temple. Matthew 12:6 says, "I tell you that one," Jesus speaking, "one greater than the temple is here." Where's type? Where's antitype? Temple is type, and Christ is antitype. Small, great. So everything that you read about in the temple points to Jesus Christ. He's the light. He's the bread. He's the law. He's grace. He's everything. So when you read the Old Testament, look for Jesus Christ. He's there. Who is the type and who is the antitype? The temple is the type, and Jesus is the antitypical high priest. This is Nineveh, next to Mosul, northern part of Iraq. Verse 41 says, "The men of Nineveh will stand up at the judgment with this generation and condemn it. For they repented at the preaching of Jonah, and now one greater

than Jonah is here. Jesus speaks to the people. He points to Jonah and he says, one greater than Jonah is here. Where's type? Where's anti-type? Jonah, type. Jesus, anti-type. Jesus is the great prophet. Jonah was a great prophet. He wrote his autobiography in the book Jonah. But he was a great man. Type, anti-type. Genesis 6:8. But Noah found grace in the eyes of the Lord. What would you say is the meaning of grace? This is soteriology, speaking of a Savior. So we've got grace right in the beginning of the Old Testament, in the book of Genesis. Is this a type of soteriology? Yes. And we all find grace in the eyes of God, irrespective of who we are. Verse 13, and God said to Noah, the end of all flesh is come before me, for the earth is filled with violence through them, and behold, I will destroy them with the earth. Destroy. Is this a type of a greater destruction? Is this eschatology? When you read a verse of scripture, ask yourself a few questions. Now, let's ask Jesus to interpret this statement. And he says in Matthew 24:37, as it was in the days of Noah, far in the past, so it will be at the coming of the Son of Man. This is eschatology, taking the past, making it an example of what will happen in the future. Eschatology. You're looking at the destruction of Sodom. It says in Luke 17:28-29, it was the same in the days of Lot. Same in the days of Lot. People were eating and drinking, eating too much, drinking too much, buying and selling, buying too much, selling too much, planting and building too much, they had no time for God. But the day Lot left Sodom, fire and sulfur rained down from heaven and destroyed them all. And here you can see the evidence of the destruction by fire. The Arabic name is Bab et Kra. Luke 17:30, it will be just like this on the day of the Son of Man. I'll read it again. It will be just like this on the day the Son of Man is revealed. So what happened to Sodom will happen to this planet in the near future. Eschatology and typology. What do we call this? Both. Type, anti-type. Eschatology. How should we study the book of Revelation? How do you explain the image of the beast of Revelation 13? You have to go back to the Old Testament. The Old Testament will give you the type to understand the antitype. In the book of Revelation, we read about the seven last plagues. What happened before and after the outpouring of the plagues? Can you remember? How many types, examples of plagues do we have in the Old Testament? So here we have the antitype, the great. But there are two other types in the Old Testament that explains the plagues of the book of Revelation. The falling of the ten plagues in the time of Moses are types of the antitypical plagues of the book of Revelation. What are antitypes? Antitypes is the final event. Do we find early Egyptian plagues in the Bible?
Could they perhaps be types of the 10 Egyptian plagues? In other words, were there plagues before the 10 plagues fell?

on Egypt. Let's investigate Abram's presence in Egypt. Now, Abram is also a type of the end-time Abrams. Abram was called out of Babylonia. Revelation 18 verse 4 says, come out of her, my people, out of Babylon. Not physical Babylon, but mystical Babylon. This Bedouin boy took me to Serabit Al-Kadim. I did research on Proto-Sinaitic script, but I found something interesting here. I found a relationship between Abram and the site that I visited here. What do these hieroglyphics tell us? Egyptian hieroglyphics. They tell us about Pharaoh Amenhotep III, or is also called Sesostris III, son of Sunesrit III. This temple was built by the son of this famous father, Sunesrit III, a mighty pharaoh. Now, who was this Sunesrit III, or Sesostris III? He was a co-ruler with his son. Just remember this fact. Two co-rulers. We're looking at types that's going to build up to a great anti-type. He was also the pharaoh who took Sarah into his harem, on whom the plagues were visited. Remember, Abram is a type of the end-time Abrams who are called out of Babylon. Can we expect co-rulership from the pharaoh during the 10 plagues? Can we expect this end-time co-rulership, the anti-type? If you have the type here, you will have the anti-types build up to something bigger. Typology is exciting. Karnak Temple. What kind of civilization did Abram find in Egypt? Remember, he traveled the Fertile Crescent, a long way, thousands of miles, living in tents, and suddenly they come to Egypt. Very highly civilized country. It feels like home. For the first time, they could go to a big supermarket. They could buy what they wanted to. It felt like home. Statue of Ankhesenamun, the wife of Tutankhamun. Now, what impact did Sarah have on Egypt? How would the Egyptian daily news describe the coming of a prince and his companion from Ur? He was a prince. And how would the newspaper describe this man coming to Egypt? The editor would have made mention of Abram's sister as one of the most attractive women ever to visit Egypt. Is this how Abram introduced her? Now, Sarah had a lighter complexion than the Egyptian woman. Why did Abram lie, telling people she's my sister? It says in Genesis 12, 12 and 13, when the Egyptians see you, they will say, this is my wife. Then they will kill me, but will let you live. Say you are my sister, so that I will be treated well for your sake, and my life will be spared because of you. The Bible is an honest biography. It tells the mistakes of these Bible heroes. Look at the mess that Abram is making. Wow. Lost faith in God, telling lies, putting his wife into straits.

Your comment about God's Semitic remnant from Babylon. Remember, he was the last person to remain faithful to God. The descendants of Shem, Ham and Japheth all became polytheists, and the Semitic clan also became polytheistic, worshipping many gods. Even Abram's father Terah became a worshipper of strange gods. Abram was the last, the remnant. And now we've got to connect type and antitype. Did the remnant do well? No, not at all. Genesis 12, 14 and 15. When Abram came to Egypt, the Egyptians saw that she was a very beautiful woman. And when Pharaoh's officials saw her, they praised her to Pharaoh, and she was taken into his palace. Your Majesty, we've never seen a more beautiful woman than this. We recommend her. And maybe they would get a little something for recommending another wife for the harem. It is such an experience when you walk on the ruins of the temple and the harem of Pharaoh Sunesrit III, contemporary of Abram. Why do we tell lies? When we lose faith in God, we lie. If we have faith in Him, we are truthful. Tashur, where the drama occurred, how did Pharaoh reward Abram for releasing his sister? So when they came to take Sarah, he said, well, have my sister. Genesis 10, 16. He treated Abram well for her sake. And Abram acquired sheep, cattle, male and female donkeys, manservants and maidservants, and camels. He became a multimillionaire in one day. He had all the wealth, but he lost his grip on God, and spiritually he was bankrupt. This is the dilapidated pyramid of Sennacherib III. What should have happened to Abram for misrepresenting the character of God? This was a bad mistake. What should have happened to him? Do you think he deserved punishment like plagues for doing this to Sarah? Misrepresenting God? Yes. He needed a good hiding. How did God treat his repentant son? And he has a beautiful message. Where did the plagues fall? This is interesting. It should have fallen on Abram, but where did it fall? Let's go back to the ruins of the palace of Pharaoh Sunesrit III. Genesis 12, 17. And the Lord plagued Pharaoh and his house with great plagues because of Sarah, Abram's wife. What a paradox. Abram should have gotten the hiding, and now the Pharaoh gets it. Why didn't Sennacherib III execute Abram? How did he treat Abram? Is type going to explain the antitype? Yes. Genesis 12, 18 to 20. So Pharaoh summoned Abram. Come here. What have you done to me? He said. Why didn't you tell me she was your wife? Why did you say she's my sister? So that I took her to be my wife. Now then, here is your wife. Take her and go. Then Pharaoh gave orders about Abram to his men, and they sent him on his way with his wife and every

everything he had. The paradox of God's grace, I cannot fathom it. Gera, where Isaac was born, what does the psalmist say about the plagues? Psalms 105, 14 and 15, he suffered no man to do them wrong. Yea, he reproved kings for their sakes, saying, touch not mine anointed, and do my prophets no harm. He was an anointed and he was a prophet. Don't touch him. Sennacherib III was the fifth and most powerful pharaoh of the 12th dynasty. Eventually he was deified and his subjects worshipped him as a god. Mightiest pharaoh of the 12th dynasty. Typology. Will we find the mightiest pharaoh during the 10th plagues ever? And will we find a mighty ruler at the end of time during the 7 last plagues? Biblical Goshen, Wadi Tumilath, what caused Abram to go to Egypt? What caused him to go to Egypt? What happened when he lost his grip on God? The Lord said, go to Canaan, the promised land, and he went down to Egypt. So what happened when he lost his grip on God? Sarah ended up in a harem, and the plan of salvation was in jeopardy. You read of Abram building altars, but you don't read that he built an altar in Egypt. He didn't testify of the wonderful plan of salvation in Egypt. Broken statue of Ramses at Tanis. What happened when they repented? Him and Sarah said, God, we're sorry. They wept and they repented. When that happened, the plagues fell on the unrepentant and not on the repentant. They left for Canaan with gifts from the Pharaoh, camels, donkeys, male slaves and female slaves. And one of the female slaves' name was Hagar. Beautiful. Typology. Will Israel, during the 10 plagues, leave with wealth? And will the end time people during the 7 last plagues leave this planet with wealth? Typology says yes. Are you afraid of disappointing God like Abram did? We don't want to disappoint.

type brings hope to the antitypical end-time Abrams, which may falter and fall, but who gets up again. Grace is not about fairness. Grace is not about fairness. You cannot understand it. It's illogical. When we repent, the plagues fall elsewhere. Soteriology, typology, eschatology, it's all in the story of Abram. Sheep at Hebron, what did Jacob do when he faced hunger like his grandfather? It's a sad story. Exactly what Abram did. He went down to Egypt. How did the grandson Moses, the future deliverer, behaved himself in Egypt? Genesis 2:11 says, "And it came to pass in those days when Moses was grown, that he went out unto his brethren, and looked on their burdens, and he spied on and he spied an Egyptian smiting an Hebrew, one of his brethren. And guess what? He lost his temper." That's bad. Losing your temper is not a good thing. That's not a good thing. Especially Moses, who was to deliver God's people. Verse 12, "And he looked this way and that way, and when he saw that there was no man, he slew the Egyptian and hid him in the sand." A murderer. Can God use a murderer? Can God use you and me? Damaged image of Hatshepsut. What is the relationship between the pharaohs of the time of Abram and the time of Moses? This is the tomb of Amenhotep II, son of Thutmose III. Co-regency? Yes. Just like you have it in the story of Abram, there were two kings, Sunesrut III and his son Amenenhat III. Mightiest of the 12th dynasty. Here you have the mightiest of the 18th dynasty. Typology helps you to appreciate the Bible. Sarcophagus of Thutmose III. Both Sennacherib III and Thutmose III were the most powerful rulers of their dynasties. Both were worshipped. Type, anti-type. Typology helps you to appreciate the Bible. Does the Nile remind you of one of the plagues? Which one was it? First one. Now, did Moses deserve to be punished? Yes. Why? He, as the future leader, killed a man and buried him. This was a shameful act. But why did the plagues fall on Pharaoh and not on Moses? Same thing that happened to Abram happened to Moses. He repented during that 40 years in the desert. But Pharaoh hardened his heart. Repentance transfers the plague somewhere else. This is God's grace. The revelation of God's grace in the time of Abram was repeated in the time of Moses. What about you and me? If we repent, the plagues are transferred to our enemies. The curse is transferred also to Jesus Christ. Abram left Egypt with wealth. What about Moses and the Israelites? What does typology teach? They also will leave with wealth. And this is what Exodus 3:21-22 says. "And I will make the Egyptians favorable."

favorably disposed toward this people, so that when you leave, you will not go empty-handed. Every woman is to ask a neighbor and any woman living in her house for articles of silver and gold and for clothing, which you will put on your sons and daughters, and so you will plunder the Egyptians. They left with the wealth of the Egyptians. What will happen after the outpouring of the end time plagues? We are going to leave with wealth. Which church was represented here? Laodicea. This is the last church. What is the spiritual condition of this church? Terrible. I tasted the water of Laodicea. It's lukewarm. I spat it out. How did the church of Laodicea taste? How does it taste for God in his mouth? It says in Revelation 3, 15 and 16, I know your deeds, that you are neither cold — it's nice to have a cool drink when it's hot — nor hot. And when it's cold, you appreciate a hot drink. I wish you were either one or the other, So because you are lukewarm, neither hot nor cold, I'm about to spit you out of my mouth. Pumakale Laodicea. Detestable, self-righteous, content. This is a terrible, sinful state. What do they deserve, Laodicea? Plagues, punishment. Like Abram, Moses, they do deserve it. But what's happening? What do the types teach? Repentance transfers the plagues, the punishment, somewhere else. The types of the Old Testament find their antitypical fulfillment in the book of Revelation. Can we expect two similar cruel tyrants in the near future? Revelation 13:2, the beast I saw resembled a leopard, but had feet like those of a bear and a mouth like that of a lion. It takes this from Daniel chapter 7. The dragon gave the beast his power and his throne and great authority. Will this beast have a co-ruler like the persecuting pharaohs in the time of Abram and the time of Moses? What does typology teach us? Yes. Verse 11, then I saw another beast coming out of the earth. He had two horns like a lamb, but he spoke like a dragon. He exercised all the authority of the first beast on his behalf, and made the earth and its inhabitants worship the first beast, whose fatal wound had been healed. Will they be worshipped like the pharaohs? Revelation 13:4. Men worship the dragon because he had given authority to the beast, and they also worship the beast and ask, who is like the beast? Who can make war against him? The Egyptians said, who can make war against Sunesrit III? And they said, who can make war against Thutmose III? So the echoes of the Old Testament finds their fulfillment in the book of Revelation. Will the plagues be poured out on the woman, the remnant church, Laodicea? No. Why not? The types say it will not happen. She will repent like Abram. She will repent like Moses. It says in Revelation 12:11, they overcome
overcame him. That's Laodicea.

Yeah. By the blood of the Lamb and by the word of their testimony, they did not love their lives so much as to shrink from death. They will repent like Abram, like Moses. Is there hope for Laodicea? Hope for us? The prophecy says Laodicea will repent. That's good news. Revelation 15 and 16 tell about the seven last plagues that will fall on the unrepentant. What will happen next according to typology after the plagues? Abram was liberated from Egypt. Israel was liberated from Egypt. Will we also be liberated from this Egypt of sin and slavery? Typology says yes. The undeserved Abram and Moses left Egypt with an abundance of wealth. With what kind of wealth will the redeemed depart from this Egypt of bondage after the falling of the seven last plagues? Here is the wealth. Revelation 21:4. He will wipe away every tear from their eyes. When grief ends in your life, you will be wealthy. There will be no more death, or mourning, or crying, or pain, for the old order of things has passed away. This is real wealth, not the car I drive, not my bank account. This is wealth. After the plagues, I will have this wealth. A permanent departure from the bondage of pain to the wealth of eternal happiness. What indescribable wealth, from the bondage of mortality and death to the wealth of the tearless immortal life with Jesus. My weak and faltering friend, will you ever make it to heaven? When you look at yourself, you've got doubts. But when you look to Jesus, you've got hope. Let your focus be at the right place. You don't have to miss heaven. Allow Jesus to get you there. How will Jesus get us into heaven? On Calvary, the plagues that should have fallen on us fell on him. We've had our punishment in Jesus Christ. He becomes the perfect Abram, the perfect Moses, the perfect Israel, and the perfect you. Hosea 11 verse 1, when Israel was a child, I loved him, and out of Egypt I called my son. Who is this Israel child? Abram and Moses were called out of Egypt. How did they perform? They did not perform. They did not perform too well. Someone else had to flee, like Abram and Jacob, for survival to Egypt. Who was that? Jesus. He also fled there. Here in the shadow of the pyramids, Jesus spent his first 10 sinless years. Matthew 2 verse 13, when they had gone, an angel of the Lord appeared to Joseph in a dream. Get up, he said, take the child and his mother and escape to Egypt. Stay there until I tell you, for Herod is going to search for the child to kill him. And here the three of them fled to Egypt. Was Jesus like Abram and Moses called out of Egypt? Yes. Type, antitype, type, antitype. What was his moral status when he left Egypt? Like Moses, Abram? No, he was perfect. Immaculate, victorious on our behalf. Matthew 2 verse 14 and 15. So he got up,
took the child and

his mother during the night and left for Egypt, where he stayed until the death of Herod. And so was fulfilled what the Lord had said through the prophet, out of Egypt I called my son. Where they failed, he succeeded. How do we get saved? Faltering, repenting, confessing sinners are being saved when they allow Jesus to cover them with his robe of perfect righteousness. It is a gift. The most difficult part is to accept the gift, because we are so proud, we want to do our own thing. I invite you to accept heaven's salvation outfit right now. Father in heaven, we do not deserve your kindness, your forgiveness, your salvation, but you give it anyway. Thank you for being such a wonderful, good God. We praise your name. In Jesus' name, amen.

Good evening and welcome back to the final countdown. This is part 19. It's unbelievable. We're at part 19 already. And today we're going to answer a few things. This might be a couple parts in this sort of little mini series inside here talking about Sunday law and talking about the mark of the beast. Now, a lot of people have said, oh, you can't say that Sunday law is the mark of the beast. That's craziness. So we're going to address a couple of those things today. Now, again, we're doing this every 2 weeks. So every 2 weeks, we're going live at the same time. And this is a live Bible study, live right now. So I really hope that you have your Bibles with you. And if you don't, please grab them, because we want to be digging into the Word. We want to make sure that everything is based right off of this book. And again, today we're talking about the mark of the beast. We're going over the timeline of events in these last days, all the way from now right until Jesus comes. So we're going to be seeing some incredible things rolling out of this Word. Now, before we go any further, let's bow our heads for a word of prayer. Our Heavenly Father, we thank you so much that we can again come together. Please be with your word, be with the people who are listening, and have it be your words and not my own. Lord, we thank you that you tell us ahead of time what is going to happen, that we don't have to guess. We know with clarity and surety exactly the line of events. Lord, there's many false winds of doctrine that are swirling around, and we need to figure out how to differentiate and how to let your word speak to us so that we can understand this very important topic of the mark of the beast and this no buy, no sell that is coming. Lord, we thank you in Jesus' name. Amen. Okay, so let's jump right into things. We have this topic of the mark of the beast. Again, we have been going through this timeline of events. This first section here, we covered in our Judgment Day studies. And if you haven't already, please go back. It is so, so important that you understand these events. These are so critical to understanding the full, complete three angels message and last message to the world. We will be focusing on this section here, and we have been from 1888 going forward. Last time we talked about the image of the beast, and this we can see literally being set up as we speak. This is literally taking place right now. And the next step is the no buy, no sell. Now, I put here, you can see this says Sunday law up here. And this is all connected to the mark of the beast. And a lot of people are wondering, well, how do you really come to the conclusion that Sunday is the mark of the beast? Sunday law is the mark of the beast? That's not the mark of the beast. It says it's in your hand or in your forehead.

forehead. So what is this thing? We need to be able to prove this from the Bible. And we want to know, how can we prepare for this time? There's a lot that is going into this right now. So this comes from Revelation 13, verse 16 and 17. Please share the link to have anybody who you think would be blessed by this study join in, and if they might have questions. And he caused all, both small and great, rich and poor, free and bond, to receive a mark in their right hand or in their foreheads. And that no man, how many? No man might buy or sell, save he that had the mark or the name of the beast or the number of his name. Now, I want to go through some points relatively quickly. We've talked about the mark and the seal before, but there's some very important details here. And the Lord said unto him, go through the midst of the city, through the midst of Jerusalem, and set a mark upon the foreheads of the men that sigh and that cry for all the abominations that be done in the midst thereof. This is in Ezekiel 9, verse 4. So in the book of Ezekiel, we have this marking or sealing. It's the same word. And this is very similarly connected to Revelation 7, if not identically connected. And I saw another angel ascending from the east, having the seal of the living God, saying, hurt not the earth, neither the sea nor the trees, till we have sealed the servants of our God in their foreheads. So you see the comparisons here? You can see in both of these verses, there's a mark being set out. Mark or seal, it's the same word. And then it's going to be on the foreheads. And then their foreheads again. So what is this that's taking place here? And what is the opposing mark? This is what we're really focusing on today, is what is the opposing mark? Now, if we go back to Ezekiel 8, this is incredibly fascinating. This is scary, actually. And this, keep this in mind. When we're looking at Ezekiel 9, this is at the end of the world. This is just before probation closes. And we're seeing this sealing or marking taking place. And now Ezekiel 8 is what is happening leading up to this. Okay? And again, this is a live Bible study. If you have any questions or comments, please put them in the live chat below or on the side, wherever it is for you on your platform. And we will try and get to as many as we can at the end of the study. Now, I do apologize ahead of time for if I need to cough or anything. I haven't had a lot of sleep in the last couple of days. So please bear with me. Thank you for your patience and your prayers. Ezekiel 8, verse 12. Then said he unto me, son of man, hast thou seen what the ancients of the house of Israel do in the dark? So these guys are doing something in secret. They're doing something in the dark. And what are the ancients? These are the old men. These are the leaders, the priests of Israel that are doing this. Every man in the chambers of his image.

Here's the thing, though. He said, thou shalt see greater abominations than these. So even worse than what they're doing, weeping for Tammuz, you're going to see. And what is it? And he brought me into the inner court of the Lord's house, and behold, at the door of the temple of the Lord, between the porch and the altar, were about 25 men with their backs toward the temple and of the Lord, and their faces toward the east. And they worshiped the sun toward the east. So the worst thing that they could do is to worship toward the sun. They worship toward the sun. Now, this goes all the way back to the different sun gods that they were being worshipped. I mean, Tammuz, this was one of the pagan deities. Then Sol Invictus, this was the unconquered sun, the unconquered sun god. Now, shifting forward, this is where this applies to us, because this chapter is talking about the last days. So it is something that's happening that it doesn't even appear wrong to the people, because they're in the outer court at this point. They're in the porch and they're facing the sun, and they don't even see it as wrong. But this Sol Invictus, this god, in 321, that was shifted from just paganism over to Christianity with Constantine. And this was called Di Solis, or Di Solis, the day of the sun. Well, in honor of the sun, sun day, the day of the sun, this is what you do when you face the sun. You're worshiping the sun. And then they had a day that was dedicated to the worship of the sun, sun day. These are pagan names. Sunday is a pagan thing. And this is, they said, oh, but this is actually, we're going to make this Christian. We're going to bring this into the church. And we're going to say that we're actually worshiping God in his temple, but we're going to face the sun. There's so much more here, but this is what we're going to be seeing right close to the last days. Now, this mark of the beast, when we go to our Bibles, and let's go to the Bibles here, and we go to Revelation chapter 13. Revelation chapter 13. And let's take a look at verse 16. Revelation 13 and verse 16. And he causeth all, both small and great, rich and poor, free and bond, to receive a mark in their right hand or in their forehead, that no man might buy or sell, save he that had the mark or the name of the beast or the number of his name. So this is the mark of who? The beast. Now, who is the beast? If we go earlier in the chapter, starting at verse 1, Revelation 13, verse 1, he's seeing this beast coming out of the sea. Now, if we go to Daniel 7, verse 16 and 17, we see that the word beast actually means kingdom. It means kingdom. So when we're reading this, the mark of the beast, it's the mark of this power. If you go back to the first several Final Countdown studies, you'll see how we defined all of these kingdoms here. And this is representing the papacy of the Dark Ages from 538 all the way to 1798. That's what this beast is representing. The next beast on the scene in Revelation 13 is America. So this is fascinating. So let's just see here. So we have the attributes of the beast, and we're not going to go through this right now, but you can go back to those studies also. If you want to go, we have a 4-part miniseries, and this is explaining the
the amazing prophecy in Revelation 13. What

is going to, what is happening here? And if they can actually pull up that reference and put that on the screen, you'll be extremely blessed by the mini documentary series that we did on this. So they'll pull that up here in a second. America's Prophetic Destiny. AmazingDiscoveries.org. So we see these attributes and characteristics. They point to the papacy. I mean, it's the only power that matches all of these different criteria. Now, let's just ask them, what is their mark? There's no point in us guessing. All we have to do is ask, what is their mark? Sunday is our mark of authority. Full stop. The church is above the Bible. That's pretty clear. And this transference of Sabbath observance is proof of that fact. Of course, the Catholic Church claims that the change from the

So right here, we see what this mark is connected to. This mark of the beast, the mark of the papacy, is Sunday. She changed the solemnity from Saturday to Sunday. Now, let's continue looking at this for a minute. A rule of faith or a competent guide to heaven. Now, I just want to stop here. If you guys have

the Bible verses, all these things are there. So join our newsletters so that you can get that and have them so you can study along as we go through this. A rule of faith or a competent guide to heaven must be able to instruct in all the truths necessary for salvation. Now, the scriptures alone do not contain all the truths which a Christian is bound to believe, nor do they explicitly enjoin all the duties which he is obliged to practice. Not to mention other examples, is not every Christian obliged to sanctify Sunday and to abstain on that day from unnecessary servile work? Is not the observance of this law among the most prominent of our sacred duties? But you may read the Bible from Genesis to Revelation, and you will not find a single line authorizing the sanctification of Sunday. The scriptures enforce the religious observance of Saturday, a day which we never sanctify. Wow. Wow. I mean, it doesn't get any more clear than that. It's so plain. There's no questions that can be had. This change was her act. This was the act of the Catholic Church changing, in their opinion, not in God's opinion, the solemnity from Saturday to Sunday. As the sign of the authority of the Catholic Church, papist writers cite the very act of changing the Sabbath into Sunday, which Protestants allow of, because by keeping Sunday, they acknowledge the Church's power to ordain feasts and to command them under sin. When then is the change of the Sabbath but the sign or mark of the authority of the Roman Church? In other words, the mark of the beast. This is absolutely incredible. I mean, there's so many more that we could read here. The enforcement of Sunday keeping on the part of Protestant churches is an enforcement of the worship of the papacy. This is from Great Controversy. But in the very act of enforcing a religious duty by secular power, the churches would themselves form an image to the beast. Now, you remember from a couple weeks ago, the study, our previous study on the image of the beast. If you haven't seen it, please go back and watch the image of the beast. Save this, go back, watch that. Or as soon as we're done here, go back and continue with the image of the beast. Hence, the enforcement of Sunday keeping in the United States would be an enforcement of the worship of the beast and his image. So when we see that America is going to cause all, both small and great, rich and poor, free and bond, to receive a mark in their right hand or in their forehead, and that mark is the mark of the beast, and says that you will not be able to buy or sell unless you have that mark. This is quite something. This is the image of the beast enacted. This is when the mark of the beast actually becomes enforced. And this, it says, and he causeth all. It's not America will do something and the other countries will say, nice idea, let's join in. Because not all countries are going to want this, but they will cause them and say, if you don't, here's the consequences. It's not just for people who keep the Sabbath. It's for all those who don't want to go along with this. I mean, we see sentiments like this already where the Christian nationalist movement is very strong. And they're saying, if you don't do this and this and this, there might be problems. So this is what is actually playing out in Revelation 13. It's absolutely incredible that we can see this before it happens. Now,
Again, this

end time conflict. This mark of the beast is about worship. Worship. And I saw another angel fly in the midst of heaven, having the everlasting gospel to preach unto them that dwell on the earth, and to every nation, kindred, and tongue, and people, saying with a loud voice, fear God and give glory to him, for the hour of his judgment is come, and worship him that made heaven and earth and the sea and the fountains of waters. So this is about worship. And the third angel followed them, saying with a loud voice, if any man worship the beast and his image. So this is a religious thing. This isn't just a barcode. It's not a tattoo. It's not a chip. It's worship. And when we look at the beast, it has characteristics. It changes God's time and God's law. Now, what time has to do with his law? That there's only one, and that's the fourth commandment. And that's honor the seventh day. And he changed God's time and God's law, because it's a worship day. Receive his mark in his forehead or in his hand. The same shall drink of the wine of the wrath of God. I don't want the wine of the wrath of God. I don't want to be worshiping the beast. I want to worship God, which is poured out without mixture. Now, let's go to verse 12. Here's the patience of the saints. Here are they that keep the commandments of God and the faith of Jesus. They keep all the commandments. It doesn't say nine. It says the commandments. Now, this is from Great Controversy. The lamb-like horns and dragon voice of the symbol point to a striking contradiction between the professions and the practice of the nation thus represented. The speaking of the nation is the action of its legislative and judicial authorities. By such action, it will give the lie to those liberal and peaceful principles which it has put forth as the foundation of its policy. The prediction that it will speak as a dragon and exercise all the power of the first beast. Okay, let me pause here because we need to recap. Let's go to Revelation chapter 13. Revelation 13, because I don't want to lose anyone. When we're reading this, we need to have it in context of the actual verses that we are seeing in Revelation 13. Revelation 13, verse 11. And this is the beast that we're concerned about right now. This is the earth beast. This is Protestant America. Okay, Revelation 13, 11. And I beheld another beast coming up out of the earth, and he had two horns like a lamb, and he spake as a dragon. So he had two horns like a lamb, but he spake as a dragon. This is what we're seeing here. It looks Christian. It's a Christian nation because beasts represent kingdoms and it's lamb-like. It looks like Christ. It has two horns, but it speaks like a dragon. And he exerciseth all the power of the first beast before him. How much of the power? All the power. So every single aspect of power that the papacy used in 538 to 1798, America will use. We're going to get into this more later. You're going to be absolutely mind blown when you see what actually the Bible is saying is going to happen here. And causeth the earth, the whole world, and them which dwell therein to worship the first beast whose deadly wound was healed. Okay. Plainly foretells a development of the spirit of intolerance and persecution that was manifested by the nations represented by the dragon and the leopard-like beast. And the statement that the beast with two horns caused the earth and them which dwell

0: while they're in to worship the first beast indicates that the authority of this nation is to be exercised in enforcing some observance, which shall be an act of homage to the papacy. We're going to see America putting forth religious worship laws. Religious worship laws. That's exactly what's being talked about here. Now, this event just happened. We did a video on this topic, one of several that we're going to be doing on this conversation. And interestingly enough, shortly after Erica posted, "Go to church." This was on the 28th of September. And that was Sunday. If you watch the memorial, how hard they were pushing Sunday, it's unbelievable. Now, this is right around the corner, guys. And I don't want you to be fearful. There's no reason to fear. God says, "I am not a God of fear, but of peace and a sound mind." Okay? So don't get caught up in being fearful. There's a reason the Bible warns us. The Bible doesn't warn us to scare us. It warns us so that we can be ready and be encouraged. Now, unfortunately, a lot of people in regards to the final events have not given that much encouragement. So hopefully we're going to be doing that in this presentation, but also in a lot of the subsequent presentations that we're going to be getting into as we're really dealing with this topic of Sunday law, Sunday enforcement, religious laws, no buy, no sell, and what that's going to look like. And even for those who feel they don't have the money, they can't do it, they don't know where to go, what are they going to do? We're gonna address this as we keep going. Now, I played this a couple weeks ago, but I think it's really important, and I'll play it again.
1: Leave, and then my definition is that a Christian nationalism refers to a self-conscious Christian nation, so a people group saying we are Christian, and then acting in light of that, meaning we're Christian, so we're going to act for our good. So this is what nations do generally, is they say they basically organize politics and all that, and they arrange themselves for their good. I'm saying as a Christian people, you're not just going to seek the temporal things of life, which are good, like, you know, being able to exercise your vocation and the good of family life and all that. You're also going to seek after within the way you order yourselves as a people for Christian, like specifically Christian ends. So this would include things like, I think, Sabbath laws, which would on Sundays would essentially, we can talk about this more, but it essentially kind of close down businesses and the emergency and essential services.
0: Okay, so specifically Sabbath laws on Sunday. He's going to get more specific than this in the next clip here.
1: Believe, and my definition is that a Christian nationalism refers to a self-conscious Christian nation, so a people group saying we are Christian, and then acting in light of that, meaning we're Christian, so we're going to act for our good. So this is what nations do generally, is they say they basically organize politics and all that, and they arrange themselves for their good. I'm saying as a Christian people, you're not just going to seek the temporal things of life, which are good, like, you know, being able to exercise your vocation and the good of family life and all that. You're also going to seek after within the way you order yourselves as a people for Christian, like specifically Christian ends. So this would include things like, I think, Sabbath laws.
0: Sorry. This repeated here. Okay.
1: The best critique is basically that what you're doing is it's a de facto privileging of Christianity, because which religion has the Sabbath on Sunday? Well, it's Christianity, and so you're not doing it on Saturday. You're explicitly saying this is a Christian land, and we're going to all force you to obey.

0: some sort of Christian. And so that's the best critique. And I would just say, that's exactly what it does. I would just like, one of those things, I'm not going to reject their objection. I'm just going to affirm it. Yes. Like that's what Christian nationalism is actually saying. We're going to privilege the true religion, which is Christianity. And so, we are privileging a Christian, holy day in a sense. Every, good Presbyterian, every Sunday is holy. Yeah. And we're going to do that because we're a Christian nation. That's the idea of Christian nationalism. So I'm not going to retreat to, it's good for all. And it's ever, of course, everyone gets the day off.
1: Yeah.
0: But yeah, it is an explicit recognition of the kind of the of privileging of Christianity.
2: Okay. That was pretty clear. Now, he said, is it for Saturday? No, because Christians Sabbath on Sunday. Now, that was only from 321 onwards, and all the Christians before then Sabbath on Saturday, the original Sabbath. But this just brings home the point how much this is in the works right now. Now, I will read a little section here. It's actually a big section from Daniel and Revelation by Uriah Smith. And I would recommend everybody go and take a look here because he words things so nicely and is very clear in the way that he explains this. And this is from the 1897 edition. We therefore now call attention to the very important inquiry, what constitutes the mark of the beast? The figure of a mark is borrowed from an ancient custom. It was customary among the ancients for servants to receive the mark of their master, and the soldiers of their general, and those who were devoted to any particular deity, or the particular deity to whom they were devoted. These marks were usually impressed on their right hand or on their forehead. Very interesting. It would naturally be looked for in some of the special characteristics of the papal power. Daniel, describing that power under the symbol of a little horn, speaks of it as waging a special warfare against God, wearing out the saints of the Most High, and thinking to change times and laws. The prophet expressly specifies on this point, he shall think to change times and laws. These laws must certainly be the laws of the Most High. Are you seeing the logic here? It's just incredible. When you're first reading Daniel Revelation, it can be heavy. He's got a lot of words, but once you get into it, it's written so beautifully. It's incredible how he goes through each of the thoughts so linearly and logically. To apply it to human laws and make the prophecy read, and he shall speak great words against the Most High and shall wear out the saints of the Most High and think to change human laws, would be doing evident violence to the language of the prophet. But apply it to the laws of God and let it read, and he shall speak great words against the Most High and shall wear out the saints of the Most High and shall think to change the times and laws of the Most High. And all is consistent and forcible. Wow. It will be said again, then all Sunday keepers have the mark of the beast. Then all the good past ages who kept this day, good of the past ages who kept this day had the mark of the beast. Then Luther, Whitefield, the Wesleys, and all who have done good and noble work in the Reformation had the mark of the beast. Then all the blessings that have been poured upon the Reformed Church have been poured upon those who had the mark of the beast. And all Christians of the present day who are keeping Sunday as the Sabbath have the mark of the beast? We answer, not so. And we are sorry to say that some professedly religious teachers, though many times corrected, persist in misrepresenting us on this point. I think he does a beautiful job of describing this here. misrepresented on this point. We have never so held. We have never so taught. Our premises lead to no such conclusions. The mark and worship of the beast are enforced by the two-horned beast. Okay? Are we getting this, guys? Like, we need to let the Bible speak for itself. When we're reading the Bible, we're jumping around, we're mixing things up. Let the Bible speak and it will be plain. The receiving of the mark of the beast is a specific act which the two-horned beast is to cause to be done. The third message of Revelation 14, which we read, is a warning mercifully sent out in advance to prepare the people for the coming danger. So this warning is going out in advance to prepare the people for the coming danger. So you don't have to wait for it to arrive and now not be ready because the storm is already here. There can therefore be no worship of the beast, nor reception of his mark, such as the prophecy contemplates, till it is enforced by the two-horned beast. We have seen intentions was essential to the change which the papacy has made in the law of God. To constitute it the mark of that power, so intention is necessary in the adoption of that change to make it, on the part of any individual, the reception of that mark. In other words, a person must adopt the change knowing it to be the work of the beast and receive it on the authority of that power, in opposition to the requirements of God.

And until America enforces this day of worship and says, either you don't buy and sell, either you will receive of this, or you need to take the mark of the beast, or you need to obey our decree and worship on Sunday. It's that simple. This is when the mark of the beast actually gets enforced and actually people start receiving it. Now, this is similarly with the seal of God. So you can either choose, I want the seal of God or I want the mark of the beast. One or the other. You don't have more than those choices. And it'll be very clear. Everyone at this stage will have opportunity to know what is the truth and either choose this spurious Sabbath day, which the Christian nationalists are claiming is the Sabbath, or the actual Sabbath day. You're going to have these two to choose from. Okay. Now we're going to great controversy. In the issue of the contest, all Christendom will be divided into two great classes. How many classes? Two, and only two. Those who keep the commandments of God and the faith of Jesus, and those who worship the beast and his image and receive his mark. Although church and state will unite their power to compel all, both small and great, rich and poor, free and bond, to receive the mark of the beast, yet the people of God will not receive it. Amen. The prophet of Patmos beholds them that had gotten the victory over the beast and over his image and over his mark and over the number of his name stand on the sea of glass, having the harps of God and singing the song of Moses and the Lamb. A time is coming when the law of God is, in a special sense, to be made void in our land. This is what we're talking about, guys. God's law is going to be made void in our land. This is talking about the United States of America. And I know you're going to say, this can't happen. It's literally part of the Constitution. It couldn't take place. Here's the thing. Does God know the playbook? He has the playbook. He knows this. There's no question if he knows what's going to happen. He's just warning us ahead of time. The Constitution will be removed and your rights will be gone. Because we have to make this a Christian land, they say. And yes, we're going to actually favor certain people, favor certain kinds of Christians. Now, I didn't put in this video, in these slides, but in the Image of the Beast video, we had a clip there where they said who was Christian and who was not classified as Christian in this new order that's coming. If you haven't seen already, go back to the previous video and you'll see all what these Christian nationalists are saying. Those who keep Saturday, these are not Christians. That's what they're saying. Not the truth, but that's what they're saying. Excuse me. The rulers of our nation will, by legislative enactments, enforce the Sunday law. And thus God's people be brought into great peril. When our nation, in its legislative councils, shall enact laws to bind the conscience of men in regard to their religious privileges, enforcing Sunday observance, and bringing oppressive power to bear against those who keep the seventh-day Sabbath, the law

of God will, to all intents and purposes, be made void in our land. And national apostasy will be followed by national ruin. This is a fascinating line here. And we're going to talk about this more. But when they enforce this Sunday law, obviously there has to be catalysts for it. But national ruin takes place because Sunday law is enforced. And there is such a time of trouble and war after that we have never seen before. And we're going to see that as we continue going down the timeline of events. We see that those who are now keeping the commandments of God need to bestir themselves, that they may obtain the special help which God alone can give them. They should work more earnestly to delay as long as possible the threatened calamity. Did you know we're supposed to work against Sunday law? We're supposed to hold it back. If in our land of boasted freedom, a Protestant government should sacrifice every principle which enters in its constitution and propagate papal falsehood and delusion, well may we plead, it is time for thee, Lord, to work, for they have made void thy law. Wow. In harmony with the light given me. Now, this is the warning that we need to really be taking from this. In harmony with the light given me, I am urging the people to come out from the great centers of population. So this is something called the out of the cities message. Out of the cities. We've done a few videos on this already, but we're going to be talking about it again. We need to get out of the cities. There's so many reasons why we cannot be in the cities. We did a whole study on why we need to leave the cities. Go back and watch the earlier Final Countdown studies. You can't miss one point of the events. You can't miss one aspect here. There's so many reasons we have to leave the cities. Our character development. We can't perfect our character well in the cities. We've talked about this. We need to get out. Why? Because destruction is coming on the cities. When you look in the Bible, where is all these destructions coming to? It's on cities. Our cities are increasing in wickedness, and it is becoming more and more evident that those who remain in them unnecessarily do so at the peril. Read the last words here. Of their soul's salvation. It doesn't say that they might be a martyr. Did you catch that? It didn't say they might be a martyr. It says the peril of their soul's salvation. When Lot was in Sodom, okay? He was told to get out of the city into secluded places among the mountains. And Lot said, wait, what if I die in the mountains? Because, I mean, it's way out there. Like, you're in the wilderness, way in secluded places in the mountains. You want what if my garden dies? What if I can't get to town? What if an animal comes and kills me? Can I just go into the plains? Can I just go in the flat areas? The angel says, no, you can't. It's so clear. But we argue with God. It's not literally mountains. It's not literally that we have to leave the cities or it's putting our soul's salvation in peril. It's not literally this. Now, you guys have heard me talk over and over

And if you don't understand this, go watch the Judgment Day study series. Please, I really encourage you, I beg you to watch the Judgment Day study series. You need to understand what this is. This is Miller's rules. And they're not called Miller's rules because Miller came up with them. He put them in order. These are Bible rules. There's Bible verses for each of these rules. You need to understand what is in here. This is how we understand prophecy as last day people. This is how we came to all the prophecies, by using these rules. The 1260, the 2300 days, all of these things from these rules. And one of the rules is about the literal interpretation of prophecy. If we are spiritualizing away, we will lose the blessing. I come from Saskatchewan in Canada, because I'm in Canada, which is flat. We always say you can see your dog running away for 3 days. And I read in the Bible that you need to be in the mountains. I read in Jeremiah. I read in Isaiah. I read in these places that God's people are in the mountains, and the mountains will be their munition and their defense, and that we need to be in secluded places among the mountains, raising our own provisions. We're going into what we call the second siege. And we'll talk about this more. We need to take heed what we've been told. It's not a joke. It's not going to be an easy thing. It's not going to pass over us and not even notice. There is so many important points to go through, and we have to be paying attention. Every jot and tittle, the Bible says. Do you believe that every word in here is inspired? If every word is inspired, don't do away with it. Because we can't comprehend that this could be the truth. Does it really mean what it says? Even asking the question, you should be able to realize, does the Bible actually mean what it says? Absolutely, it actually means what it says. Okay. Again and again, the Lord has instructed that our people are to take their families away from the cities. To the cities or away? Away. Into the country where they can raise their own provisions. Raise their own provisions. For in the future, the problem of buying and selling will be a very serious one. What does the word very mean? Does it mean less or more? It's very serious. I want you to take a second as we're dissecting these quotes and really consider what's being said here and when it's being said. So let's step back for a minute. Just going to take a drink of water. Now, when was this stated? This was stated in 1800s. Okay, this was stated in the 1800s. Now, what percentage of the population? And I want to see what you guys have to say here. What percentage of the population was in the country

Anybody have a guess? What percentage of the people here was farmers? Does anybody know? What percentage was farmers? This is important to acknowledge. Why? Because if we realize when the statement was made that this is so serious, 50% around, we're dealing with round numbers here, around 50% of the people were farmers. And what does that mean? What's the definition of a farmer? It's someone that grows more food than they can eat. Right? I mean, that's how you classify a farmer. Over 50% of the people grew more than they could eat in a year. And she still says, it's going to be very serious. Now, how many of the population today are growing more than they can eat in a year? It's a pretty small percentage. It's only a few percent. How much more serious is it going to seem today? Extremely serious. And we need to raise our own provisions because in the future, the problem of buying and selling will be very serious. We need to really consider this. And I don't mean consider this and be scared because we're not there yet. God knows exactly when this is going to happen, and he knows how fast it will happen. But he also knows that his people need to be ready. Now, Noah seen the warning. There's a flood coming, and he was called righteous because he built an ark. We will be called righteous because we are building an antitypical ark, because we leave the city and we prepare for what's coming. If you want to call it prepper, you can call it what you want. If you want to put a label on it, here's the thing. I call it obedience. When Joseph was in Egypt, and he was told that there's going to be 7 years of famine. What did he do? Didn't he have to say, Lord, what should I do? No, he didn't ask God, what should I do? He's seen the prophecy and he said, I understand. I must take action. And he prepared. We're going to be going through a ton of this information as we continue on, how critical it is, what we're looking for, how we're going to be prepared for this time. We should now begin to heed the instruction given us over and over again. Get out of the cities into rural districts where the houses are not crowded closely together and where we'll be free from the interference of enemies. Now, when we're talking about getting into the country, these three things are absolutely critical and crucial. We need land, we need water, and we need wood. These are what I call the three pillars of a country property. If you don't have enough land, you don't have anything. You need land. You need water, and you need to know how much and where you're going to get it and how you're going to do it when you don't have the ability to buy or sell anything. You cannot buy or sell. Now, money is legal tender, which means trading. So we won't be able to trade. We won't be able to do any of these barterings. It has to be self-sufficient. Is it a hand pump? Is it rainwater? Is it a pond? Is it a creek? Is it a river? Is it all of the above? The more the merrier. We also need land. Why do we need land? We need land for a garden. We need land so that we have enough place to grow the food that we need. Mark this right down.

down. Mark this down. It takes, on average, 1 acre, 1 acre, which is about 210 feet by 210 feet, to grow enough food for one person for 1 year. Mark this down. Did you catch that? 1 acre is food for one person for 1 year. And this is, this, it doesn't really change depending on where you are. Yes, there's variables, sure. There's longer growing seasons in some areas, there's shorter in other areas. But there's certain crops that can't be grown so many times a year. Now, we need to consider this. And it sounds absolutely mind-blowing and absolutely terrifying to say that. What if there's 4 people, 5 people in your family? Does that mean you need a 5-acre garden? Yes. Does that mean it's going to take astronomically long to look after that garden and that it's not even going to be possible because I can't take care of this tiny little raised bed that I have in my backyard? No, it's not the same. How you're going to garden is going to change. This is, look, okay, I'm getting ahead of myself. Wood, write this down. How much wood does it take? 1 cord of wood you can harvest from 1 acre per year. So if you need, and averages are around 4 to 6 cords of wood, doesn't really matter where you are, to heat your home. Now, it might, maybe you'll need more if you're doing preserving or canning or anything like that. It takes about 6 cords of wood, and write this down, six cords of wood per year. And then it's going to take 6 acres of forest so that you're not clear cutting every single tree. That's taking the ones that you can use that year and letting the other ones grow. So you don't want to trample all the new growth or else you're not going to have any trees. Now, this is bare minimum. Now, a cord is 4 feet by 4 feet by 8 feet long. Okay, you can write that down. 4 feet high, 4 feet wide, 8 feet long of stacked firewood is 1 cord. And you need 6 of those. It's 128 square feet per cord. Okay? So this is to give you an idea here. These are bare minimum numbers, of course. Let's take a look and see what Ellen White's garden looked like. Father has excellent health. He has worked hard on the place here, put in more than 1 acre of strawberries, some raspberries, more than 1 acre of potatoes, several acres of corn, 50 hard maples, many peach trees, pear trees, and long row of pie plant, squash pumpkin. I have been gathering up shrubs and flowers until we have quite a garden. This is just quite a garden. And it's over 6 acres. And it's for James and Ellen. And they didn't have a rototiller. And they didn't have a tractor. Now, again, I want to get some questions, so I'm going to wrap up quickly here. But if you want, you can pause the and take a screenshot here. All you have to do actually is go to the Final Countdown study page and sign up for the newsletters, and you're going to get all these study notes. These are the areas of a self-sufficient homestead, and I'm going to leave off with one more quote here. The time has come when God opens the way, families should move out of the cities, and He will open the way. This is a promise. This is not a threat. This is a promise. The children should be taken into the country. The parents should get a suitable place as their means will allow, though the dwelling may be small, yet there should be land in connection with it that may be cultivated. Some families who have been separated may be united in such places. So we're going to be, it's good.

if we can be in companies even and help each other. The ark wasn't empty. But we do need to be getting ready for what's coming. And we're going to be talking more and more and more about how to get ready. We've talked quite a bit already about this, but I see that there's still so many questions that people have. And I don't want to leave anybody behind. So this is a topic that is very near and dear to my heart and something that I have studied for years and years. When I first learned about Sunday law and the no buy, no sell, I made it my goal in order to understand how to teach God's people to make it through and how to show them it's possible and you don't have to be fearful and you don't have to be scared. And even if you're older, even if you don't have the means, God's going to show you people you can be with who are going to take you in. You just need to pray. Pray earnestly, and He will show you exactly what you need to do and who can help you. There was no one going to be left out of the ark. Didn't matter if they couldn't get on it themselves. No one would have come out and pushed the wheelchair for them. God doesn't leave you out. God makes sure He protects every single one of us. Now, He has a different role for every single person. And I don't know what that outcome is. This is going to be a very severe time coming up on the earth, and some will be laid to rest. Some will go through. There's even quotations that says the young will be helping the old over the rocks and everything as we are fleeing into the mountains. So there's going to be help, and God is going to make sure that nobody is lost because they were striving and they were pleading with God. And there's no reason to be fearful about these events. God knows. Okay. Let's go to some questions. Okay.

Okay, Ogami J Insights. I have a question. Does the enemy will not control those who live in the countryside or just those who live in the populated cities and nations? Okay. Now, here's the thing. This is why we need to be in secluded places among the mountains. And God is going to protect. It's not about disappearing, like being 10,000 miles into nowhere. That's not what this is about. But we do need to be aware that we should not be near others because he will protect us in our solitude. So we don't want to be butting right up against other neighbors and being able to be a stone's throw away from them. God will be protecting us, though. That's the thing. We can't forget that God's protection is still there. The ark, as big and beautiful and fantastic as it was, would have been smashed to bits

Matters is coming out. It's already being released as we speak. So if you haven't seen those already, make sure you take a look at that. But don't be fearful. God will protect us if we are obedient and we are asking for his guidance. Okay. Nicole Holm. Question, should I avoid country property near slash bordered by government land or military base? Thank you for this and the AD programming and other AD programming. Here's the thing. I believe that God will be extremely clear. And I know maybe you've never even seen God work this strongly. God does speak to his people, and you will feel it and hear it when, and if you're looking, okay, there's a video we did. You need to watch this before Sunday Law. It was several studies ago, and it lays out all the criteria for a country property. Go to that video, and it literally has a list of all the criteria according to the Bible and the spirit of prophecy. Go take a look there. And then pray. Now, I wouldn't put myself near a military base. Personally, absolutely not. Now, what do you mean by government land? If you're meaning like empty land, like just forest, or if this is like government research facilities, that's different. you need to pray. And he'll show you and you'll have peace. You'll be like, oh, wow. This is exactly the place. I can't even mistake in it. It's so clear. He's given me this and this and this, and I can see 100%. This is where God wants me to be. So that's my, what I probably wouldn't pick something by a military base. Go by the criteria and then pray, and God will give you the impression. Okay. Here's another question. If there is no buy, no sell, how will one keep their property? If there is no buy, no sell, how will one keep their property? Okay. This is a good question. And we're going to cover this more as we continue. But here's the thing. Most people think, oh, well, you can't pay your taxes, all this. They'll take your land. When you see what's going to be happening around the world during Sunday Law, they're not going to be concerned about you because it's going to be all out war. There's going to be war around the world. It's going to be something that we have never seen before in our time. And the other thing is, like I mentioned, when you're obedient, God protects the ark. So you don't have to worry about losing that property. You have to worry about being obedient and getting the property and not justifying that. And I'm not saying you're doing this, but other people say, well, there's no point because they're going to take it. Then why would God tell you to do it? He wouldn't tell you to do something if he wasn't going to do it. Look at the ark. The people outside tried to get in. They literally tried to rip the ark apart, but God took care of that. He just said, Noah, you do your thing in there. You're obedient, I'll take care of these guys. Same thing. Okay. An SDA friend, this is from a student, an SDA friend said we shouldn't forget the other commandments. It got me thinking, is it possible to not receive the mark of the beast and still be lost? Okay, this is an interesting question. This is an interesting question. Now, I want to make a call here because we're talking about the Sabbath. To our ebook, History of the Sabbath Observance, we have an ebook on this about how the Sabbath was always kept in history. So... I would encourage you to go to our ebooks and take a look at that. Now,
Is it possible to not receive the mark of the beast and still be lost?

If you're talking about at the end, when the mark of the beast is enforced, there's only two choices. Either you receive the mark of the beast and you receive of the plagues, or you receive the seal of God and you don't receive of the plagues. There's only two options. You can't not receive the mark of the beast and be saved. Now, I'm going to read you a quote. Let me pull it up here. And I think this will shed some light on the matter. Just pulling this up here. Okay. So this is from Christian Experience and Teachings. I'm going to share my screen. Not all who profess to keep the Sabbath will be sealed. That's interesting. There are many even among those who teach the truth to others who will not receive the seal of God in their foreheads. They had the light of truth. They knew the Master's will. They understood every point of our faith, but they had not corresponding works. So they said, Sunday law is coming. Let's keep the Sabbath. But then they did not be obedient. Now, either you are lost or you are saved. Either you have the mark of the beast or the seal of God. There's no two ways about it.

actually and spiritually, so we cannot be moved. And either you're going to choose the mark of the beast, and you know that it's the mark of the beast, but you have so compromised that it is now seeming that it's not even wrong to do so. And those who are on the other side who say, no, I'm standing firm to duty, are going to be obedient in all points. This is what's talked about. We see this, the 144,000. They have no guile in their mouth. No guile. Not one. They're united on every point of doctrine. They're obedient to every precept. And they follow the Lamb whithersoever he goeth. This is the principle that we see in the Bible. Okay, I'm just seeing some comments rolling by here. I just want to just poke at a couple of them. Is 40 plus acres too much for a single person? I'm going to say no. If you take a look at, you need to watch this before Sunday law, you're going to see some very important mathematical calculations about this. Now, remember, this isn't just about property for us personally. This is about bringing in people that need to come and join us. Okay, more questions. Rosalind, how do we get out of the cities if we have no money and nowhere to go? No money and nowhere to go. My question would be, how are you in the city with no money? Sometimes we need to change our mindset. There's a couple things I would think about here. First is you can work and rent in the country as well, and then you're getting that much closer. You're putting that effort in. The other thing is, God doesn't need your money. He needs your obedience and your willingness. We have some people that contacted us and told us about a story that they had. They were looking at, and I hope I get everything correct here. I'm just going to make this short and sweet. They were looking at 180 acres, between $300,000-$400,000 this. And whether they had the money or not, I don't believe they did at the moment. And God was telling them, this is the place. You, this is the one. And they said, okay, we will give a $5,000 deposit, down payment. And then they did that. They moved forward. Then they inquired about the rest or they're getting down the line. And the person ended up telling them, you know what? You gave the $5,000 down payment. You can have the property. We need to think about, we need to realize what we can do when we act in faith, when we move forward. There's other stories that I've told on here before. And we just need to go out and do. And God will show. If we have not been active enough, we need to be more active. Have we been learning all the skills that we can at the moment? Have we been showing him that one might we have is enough? That he can give us another and give us another and give us another. He's not going to give you country property if we haven't even been looking at property. If we haven't been studying country, looking at gardening, learning about seeds and growing and all of these things. So he will show us, though. He has the cattle on 1,000 hills. So he will show you. And if it's joining with someone else, he's going to show you that too. I don't know. There's going to be companies at the end of groups of people that are willing, humble servants. But we have to be a willing, humble servant with nothing in us that is holding us back from being obedient to God. This is the main point, is being obedient and willing to do anything that he asks us to do.

Okay. We have another question about buying a country property near government land. And military bases. Like I said, I think the larger the land, the better. But we need to be praying exactly where that land is. And God will show. He will guide. And you need to test him. He says, test me. Ask me. And he will make it abundantly clear. Kelly, how will we be even allowed to own property? How would we pay property tax? We talked about that a little bit. We have to have faith. If we move in faith, and we do, he will protect us. He's not going to let us get kicked off our land for property tax because we're obedient. I mean, look, what is country living anyways? Growing our own food. Why wouldn't everyone just come and take the food? Why wouldn't all of these things? It's obedience. It's obedience to God. And we need to act in faith. This is the biggest move of faith that we can do. People say it's saving yourself. This is like the biggest act of faith, going to the country, putting all this work, all your money, no more, you know, frivolous things, and investing it all in a country property. This is what stops most people. They don't want to put out the, they don't want to do that much. They don't want to put out the effort. They don't want to start. Find a piece. Find a small piece. Start somewhere. Start renting closer to the country. Talk to people. Learn. Go to places that are offering to teach. Work for free. Room and board. To learn how to be doing country living. It doesn't take money to do that. It takes willingness and hard work and willing to do anything that they ask you to do and say, I want to learn, just show me.

Matthew McDonald, does country living apply to those living in the Caribbean countries like Jamaica? Now, did it say that America was only going to make a Sunday law in America and none of the other countries in the entire world would be affected by this at all? Well, I think by that statement, you might even already have the answer. This is going to affect every country in the entire world. Every country. And if you want to see the criteria, then you need to go back to the video. You need to watch this before Sunday law, or must watch this before Sunday law, and look at the criteria, study it. Study it for yourself. And yes, it applies to countries like Jamaica. And it applies all the same characteristics. Now, I'm going to say something extremely hard to hear. And that is, Abraham had to move countries. Mackenzie, are you saying that some people might have to leave different countries? Yes, that's what I'm saying. We need to be obedient. This is the time of trouble such as never ever was on the planet. And we think we can do little to nothing and survive. This is absolutely absurd to think so. And I'm not trying to put fear, but I'm trying to put reality. When, if you were on one side of the planet and you heard of Noah's Ark on the other side of the planet, you go all the way across in order to get in the Ark, right? There's no two ways about it. Either we're obedient or we're disobedient. And you just pray. And God will answer. He will answer. So there's no fear here. It is obedience and trust. Trust that he will bring you to the place. Okay, Alex. Do you have any country living classes? What do you think about a land near the beach but up hills? I think we shouldn't be right on the ocean.

There's different references for this. Do we have country living classes? We're working on classes right now, but we do have our farm apprenticeship program. And you can come here and be here for the season and farm and learn what it takes to actually do and grow the food to survive. Learn how to do country living. Guys, I don't know if most of you realize what we actually do here. We have a farm store that is open. People come and they buy the vegetables. We're grinding flour. We're growing wheat. We had a group of from the school, local school, come here with all the little kiddos and went through the garden, and we have animals and all this stuff. And we're training oxen. Have you thought about where's your tractor if you can't buy fuel? And your rototiller if you can't buy fuel? And what if you break a piece or you need something doesn't work anymore? Spark plug goes, wires break, carburetor, whatever it is. You need a four-wheel drive, four-hoof drive tractor that isn't going to break down and that you can feed with your own provisions from your land, also known as hay. And this might sound crazy, and I know. I think I might be one of the only ones, if not the only one, saying this, and this connected to this message. We need to really be looking back. Like I said, this message was given when half the population were farmers. And not only that, farming without tractors and without rototillers, because they weren't even invented yet. One garden on one of the Adventist schools was 300 acres. And they did that with draft animal power. 300 acres. Can you imagine? I can't even imagine. I can't imagine doing it with tractors, hardly. Absolutely incredible. Okay. We'll take one last question. DK, how much time do you anticipate we may have to get these things set up? How much time left? Here's the answer. Exactly the right amount of time. God knows how long you need on the property he will get you. Listen again. It's the perfect exact amount of time. There is no need to worry, but we must make haste, because these things are coming to the forefront right now, and we can't be dilly-dallying. We have to take every effort to build the ark and get in the ark, or get in someone's ark, help them on their ark. Band together, do what needs to be done. But do not discount that it's too late. It's not too late. If Sunday law is not here, it's not too late. I know people 20 years ago who are saying it's going to happen. There's not even time. They could have had a whole place paid off by now. They could have been so far down the road. But they delayed because they thought it's too late. If it's late, you go faster, not slower. If Noah was told in 1 year there's going to be a flood and you'll be destroyed if you don't have a giant boat, I don't think he would have worked slower. I think he would have worked faster, because it had to do with his salvation as well. Not just dying, but salvation. We read this quote about getting out of the cities had to do with salvation. If you're outside the ark, you are lost, not just dead. You were lost. This is an extreme test for the people of God that they must bear, and they must act on. When the destruction of Jerusalem happened in 70 AD, Jesus warned, when you see this,

run into the mountains and live there. And that's what every believing Christian did, even though it didn't make sense. They ran there with what they had. Maybe they, I don't know what they took with them, seeds or whatever. I have no idea. And they went and they lived in the mountains. That's what they did in obedience. That's our call right now, to go to secluded places among the mountains. We're going to talk about some of these practicalities more. We have already a lot, but there is so many aspects to this and so many little minor details that we could be talking about. But the reality is, this needs to be done in person. This needs to be done hands on the ground, hands in the dirt, in order to learn how to do this. And someone's saying, have you considered solar power? Sure, but it's a backup. What if your solar breaks? You need to have a way to heat your house, to get your water, to do all these things without technology. What if they do all these sort of radiation, all this kind of stuff, and it takes down all the electronics? What about that? They can't take down your oxen. They can't take down these things. So we need to be ready in the way of primitive godliness. This is where primitive godliness is coming back. Knowing the Bible, the physical book, being able to turn the pages without Googling or AI searching or any of this, that it's here. It's in our minds. We'll be back in 2 weeks, and we'll be continuing talking about Know by No Self, Mark of the Beast, what the next steps are going to look like. We're going to then eventually be talking about the close of probation. What is going to happen around the close of probation? What is the sign for the close of probation? When is Satan going to appear as Christ? Because he's going to do that. What is, and for how long, are the seven last plagues going to be falling for? Where are God's people during this time? What are they going to be doing? There's a lot of questions still to be answered, and we need to get back to our Bibles. Get back to your Bibles. Thank you so much for joining us. We will see you in 2 weeks. What is the date going to be? In 2 weeks, on the 25th, October 25, we'll be here at 5:30 PST time, and we'll be continuing, going through the timeline of the events of the end of the world according to Bible prophecy. God bless, and we'll see you next time.

Now, this is one of the most important rooms in Qumran. This is where the Essenes, people who lived here, copied the Bible. Every book in the Bible were found here except the book of Esther, manuscripts from Daniel, and of course the entire book of Isaiah were discovered in cave number one. But from 800 to 1200 AD, the Masoretes rewrote the Old Testament. And once a copy has been sent out, they allowed it to be read for a certain period of time, and then they recalled it and destroyed it and copied the Bible again and again and again and again. So over 400 years, many copies of the Bible were made. So what the scholar said, this cannot be a reliable book because it's been rewritten and copied so many times. And when this criticism destroying the belief of many people in the Bible, this discovery was made. And they opened the scrolls, they read the books of the Bible, the fragments,

excellent. The bubble you have, the bubble from here, is almost 100% the same. God deserves rewriting of it. Through the divine agency, that you can touch the Bible, everything in that book is true. And of course, the beautiful God tells us of the servant, Christ, who would one day die for us.

ruler. Is there another power today that has a title, an official title, King of Kings? The answer is yes. There is a power today so mighty, so invasive in the world, that it would surprise us. And the title that it bears is King of Kings. Babylonian philosophy living today. For the God of heaven has given thee a kingdom, power and strength and glory. You, O king, are a king of kings, lowercase k. You are this head of gold. And after thee shall arise another what? Kingdom, inferior to thee. Daniel 2 verse 39. So Babylon will fall and will be replaced by another kingdom, inferior. Gold is a precious metal. Silver is a less precious metal. But silver is harder than gold. So the ultimate philosophy of a king of kings was in the head of gold. The ultimate philosophy of Bab-el, another portal to heaven, was in the gold. It was strengthened in the next kingdom, although it became more brutal and less refined. Its chest and arms of silver. There are two components to a chest and to an arm. And there will be two components to the next kingdom as well. The whole earth puts it at her feet. Babylon was never to dissipate, was never to be destroyed. But there's a thought, it will take kingdom never away. Here is an inscription that was found, seal of the where it says, may it last forever. It could conceive of a kingdom to be destroyed. Then to him and he said to him, well, your kingdom will disappear. This ruler, whoa, no. Look. Hung off it first, letting out the sky. I've lied in kings. My kingdom of gold will never be destroyed. Never will to saw that bronze fire to an lay. It'll stand forever. On the statue, you'll hit. What? Saying when he was saying that? He's fine, God. He's saying, I will set up my kingdom and you'll not destroy it. Is it possible there is our day that he's saying this thing? I fire you, will set up a kingdom and not destroy it? Is it possible? It's impossible. It's a sad reality in the world we're living today. So this king might inherit at that stage, but there's equally an impact today doing the same. 3:16-18. Do not need to defend ourselves before you in this matter. If we throw into the blazing furnace, the God able to save us from it. And we're no king, he cannot. But you know a king that will not serve your God or worship the image of God. So he called everyone, including the Hebrews, who interpreted this vision for him. Where he hears the sound of the music and the horn and the lyre and the lyre and all kinds of music bowed down. Is music an instrument to say to gaze? Is it? Oh, it surely is. So these three said, well, no, even if he doesn't help us, we went down. Who else is upset? Even if he slay me, yeah, I serve him. Wow, that's it. So they were thrown into the furnace. What happened? The cord went, the soldiers that threw them in are burned to death. And Daniel 3:26 said, men are pushing the blindness and shouted, shut us near, so must I go, come out, come out. Looking for a fourth answer, who looked in David.

like son of God. A virgin verse look like a son of God. It doesn't spin new. Daniel in the street of the bard, who sent his angel to rescue his servants, and by the command, would give up the life of the civil war, he was going on. So tell us now, you know, let me say, oh, he's the man. Beautiful reliefs of the original stones, deformities that have been dug out of the story of Nebuchadnezzar, the portal for the astonishment of much of people with beauty I own. For the astonishment of men I have built this house. Nabonidus, now who was Nabonidus? He was the father. And to Belshazzar, the exalted son, the offering of my body, the father of who? Belshazzar. Isn't that interesting? You see, the higher critics here had some fun again. The Bible talks about the final king of Babylon being Belshazzar. And the critics said, no, he wasn't king. Nabonidus was king. But what they didn't realize, not having the cuneiform writings to decipher at that stage, was that Nabonidus had withdrawn himself into religious service. He was a highly religious man, and he served in the Babylonian priesthood, and he gave the rulership to his son. So this was an inscription that was found. And to Belshazzar, the exalted son, the offering of my body, do thou place the adoration of the great deity in his heart. May not give way to sin, may be satisfied with life's abundance, and may reverence for the great divinity dwell in his heart of Belshazzar, my firstborn favorite son. God speaks to modern man, page 154. Bible vindicated. In 1882, an inscription was found confirming that Nabonidus had left the kingship to his son. In 1916, an inscription was found in which there was a joint oath of Belshazzar and Nabonidus. There again, the higher critics blew it. The Bible was proved right. 1924, they found the famous inscription, I conferred kingship to my son Belshazzar. Bite the dust, higher critics. Bible wins. Round one for them. Nothing for the enemies of that. And then the writing appeared upon the wall. And we hear the story of the old prophet Daniel being called in to interpret the writing on the wall. Mene, God has numbered your kingdom, Belshazzar, and finished it. Tekel, you have been weighed in the balances and found wanting. And Peres, your kingdom has been divided and given to the Medes and the Persians. Very interesting. Two arms, Medes and Persians. And the prophet interprets a writing written by a finger against the wall. Do you know that in the Bible, there are only four times when God writes with his finger? First time, he writes the Ten Commandments with his finger, the Bible says. He wrote them on two tablets of stone. Then Moses smashed them when he came down and found the Israelites in idolatry. And then he hewed new stones. And again, God wrote with his finger what he had written on the first one. And then here in Babylon, at the fall of Babylon, God wrote with his finger. So God wanted to make very sure that everybody realized that he will bring Babylon to an end. He wrote it with his finger. And at the end, the Bible says there is another

kind of Babylon in the book of Revelation, which will come to an end just as surely. And what's the fourth time when God wrote with his finger? Jesus wrote with his finger in the sand. Interesting. That's the only record we have of Jesus writing something with his finger. Unwilling Babylon. Jeremiah 51:9, we would have healed Babylon, but she cannot be healed. Revelation 2:21, I have given her time to repent of her immorality, but she is unwilling. There is ancient Babylon, there's modern Babylon. Who is this modern Babylon? Bible names Cyrus 150 years before his birth. The prophet Isaiah in chapter 45 says, thus says the Lord to his anointed, to Cyrus, whose right hand I have holden to subdue nations before him, and I will loose the loins of kings to open before him the two-leaved gates, and the gates shall not be shut. The Bible predicts this King Cyrus would come, and he would set free. The Bible calls him the Anointed One. Do you know that the Bible uses this terminology for Cyrus, and it uses it for Jesus? So this heathen king here, who brings to an end Babylon, is used as a typology of the great king who will come and bring an end to final Babylon. Very interesting analogy. Very interesting. Cyrus Cylinder, with the whole story in cuneiform writing of how it happened. I am Cyrus, king of the world, the great and just king, king of Babylon, king of Sumer and Akkad, king of the four corners of the world, son of Cambyses. When I stepped into Babylon as a friend and ascended the throne amidst cheers of joy and pageantry in the governor's palace, my countless soldiers roamed Babylon in peace and sincerity. I forbade harassment and terror all over Sumer and Akkad. I strove for peace in Babylon and all other cities. I abolished forced labor in respect with citizens of Babylon, which was against their social status. I helped restore destroyed houses. I accommodated them again with a peaceful place. Ducks and doves, I tried to preserve their habitats. See, God is going to restore all things as well. The army marched in under the gates of Babylon. They had been left open. The river was diverted because God changes times and seasons and removes kings and sets up kings. And it's he who gives wisdom unto the wise and knowledge to them that know not understanding. That brought to an end the Babylonian kingdom. And now the next kingdom is to come. 539 BC to 331 BC, the next kingdom to rule the earth, the Medo-Persians, came to follow on after Babylon. In Daniel chapter 2, verse 39, we read about this kingdom. Then another kingdom, a third kingdom of bronze, shall rule over all the earth. That's the next one to come. I am persuaded that there was no nation, city, nor people where his name did not reach. There seems to me to have been some divine hand presiding both over his birth and actions. Historical Library, Book 16, Chapter 12. So the Bible describes the rise of the Medo-Persian Empire and its fall to this mighty king, Alexander the Great, who would destroy this army. Do you know that Alexander destroyed the Medo-Persian army with an army of only 45,000 soldiers, and the Medo-Persians had an army of 1 million soldiers? He flattened them. He was a great strategist and knew exactly what he was about. So the Greek Empire followed upon the Medo-Persian Empire. The Medo-Persian Empire contributed to the religion of Babylon. It took the religion of Babylon, refined it in the Mithraic system, which it handed over to the next generation. And Mithraism then resurfaces later as a prominent insider religion of the elite of Rome. Very interesting story. But the Greek philosophy was the great foundation stone for many, many philosophies in the world today. So Greeks follows on the Medo-Persian Empire. Finally, after the Greek Empire, Daniel 2:40, there will be a fourth kingdom.

strong as iron. Now, if we look at the soldiers as they were in the ancient days, Greece and Rome are a very interesting comparison. Here is the armory of the Greek soldiers. Notice that it's bronze. That was their armor. They used bronze. And then came the Roman soldier. Here's a Roman legionnaire. And what was their armor? Iron. Isn't that interesting? So even this symbolism is fascinating. So we switch from bronze to iron. And the legionnaire had a fantastic armory. It had this little belt here in the front to protect, and the shield that protected even the soldiers, the shoulders of the soldiers. I have to watch my S's here. And this short, stubby sword. They were a tremendous force. And of course, the power of Rome was unparalleled. Iron is harder than bronze. Rome was mightier in its power than the Greeks were. Here are some of the ruins of the Roman Empire. The fourth kingdom shall be strong as iron. For as much as iron breaketh in pieces and subdues all things, and as iron that breaketh all these, shall it break in pieces and bruise. Daniel 2:40. So this is a cruel kingdom. But were the Romans particularly cruel? What did they do to anyone that dissented? What happened to them? They crucified them. That was pretty harsh. At the fall of Jerusalem, for miles there were just crucifixes. Crucifixes. Everybody was just crucified. You didn't mess with Rome. On June 22, 168 BC, at the Battle of Pydna, Persus, king of Macedonia, was completely crushed by the armies of Rome. On this day perished the empire of Alexander the Great. Yeah. 144 years after his death. So there it perished. So the famous historian Edward Gibbon says, the images of gold, silver, brass that might serve to represent the nations and their kings were successively broken by the iron monarchy of Rome. The history and decline and fall of the Roman Empire. The whole world agrees that iron was the kingdom of Rome. In the second century, Hippolytus wrote of Rome, rejoice, blessed Daniel, thou hast not been in error, already the iron rules. Did you know that when Alexander the Great marched into Jerusalem, the scribes marched towards him with the Torah and said to him, you will rule. Daniel said, you will conquer. And because of that, Alexander did not destroy Jerusalem, but just incorporated them. The Bible says ahead of time who would rule. Now, many a critic has come up and said, oh, but surely Daniel must have lived after the events. The Bible is wrong. You know that the Bible has been vindicated on that score? Because the Dead Sea Scrolls have portions of the book of Daniel where it changes from Aramaic to Hebrew. That little piece is there. And when they study the Aramaic, which they said was late Aramaic, oops, what did they find in the Dead Sea Scrolls? That it was Medo-Persian Aramaic. So the book of Daniel is authenticated from that time right up until all these events are described. So it was written all ahead of time. You cannot mess with the Bible. You cannot mess with it. So this mighty power, Rome, came to destroy. Historian Charles Rollins says, they, the Romans, seized indiscriminately all provinces and kingdoms and extended their empire over all nations. In a word, they prescribed no other limits to their vast projects than those which deserts and seas made it impossible to pass. Ancient History, Volume 4, 79. So from 168 BC to 476 AD, Rome, the iron monarchy, ruled supreme. Now, there were two legs of iron. That's interesting. Rome was split into two halves, the Eastern Empire and the Western Empire. And the emperor, for many years after Constantine, ruled from the Eastern Byzantine Empire. He ruled the whole kingdom. But Western Rome followed another path. Very interesting story that we have. Just as

you saw, says Daniel 2:41, that the feet and toes were partly of baked clay and partly of iron. So are there elements of Rome in the feet and in the toes, yes or no? Absolutely, still there. The iron is still there, the iron isn't gone. So this will be a divided kingdom. Is the world trying to restore the Holy Roman Empire, yes or no? What is the unification of Europe all about? Have you thought about that? So this will be a divided kingdom. Daniel 2:42, as the toes were partly iron and partly clay, so this kingdom will be partly strong, partly brittle. Has history proved that the nations of Europe were sometimes strong and sometimes weak, and sometimes one ruled and sometimes another? Wasn't Germany mighty and France mighty and Britain mighty? Yes or no? Didn't the Danes rule for a while, etc., etc., etc.? Wasn't the Austrian Empire mighty at one stage with its kingdom? Absolutely. So, history has proved that, right? Jeremiah 18:6, by

Absolutely. It is European knowledge and wisdom that was transported to the entire world. It was Europeans that conquered South America. It is from the Western European nations that the United States and Canada and all its components was incorporated into that wisdom, that philosophy. It is Western ideology, which comes from European stock, which is controlling world events. The superpowers today can all trace their roots to Western Europe. So who were these Anglo-Saxons and Franks and Alemanni and Lombards and Ostrogoths and Neruli and Burgundians and Visigoths and Swabian Vandals? Who were they? So this is the division of the Western Roman Empire. And notice that there is a very interesting nation over here which is known as the Ostrogoths. And then there is another nation over here which is known as the Visigoths. They were the Burgundians and they were the Franks and the Anglo-Saxons. And the Franks and the Romans had a very strong alliance at one stage. The Ostrogoths and the Visigoths, they had a slightly different religion to the rest of Europe. And there were many, many, many, many wars that were fought over this issue. So the Alemanni today are the Germans. The Germans are the remnant of the Alemanni. The Swiss, the Burgundians, the French, the Franks, the Italians, the Lombards, the English, the Saxons, the Portuguese, the Suevi, the Spanish, the Visigoths. But three of them, the Heruli, the Vandals, and the Ostrogoths, are extinct. They're gone. They have been wiped out. The Ostrogoths, the last ones to be wiped out, a mighty, mighty nation that controlled all events in Rome. They ruled over Rome itself. The Visigoths were in Spain, and they had a slightly different religion. There were many, many, many wars fought in Spain. Spain was divided, terribly divided into a northern and a southern half, and terrible bloodshed was found in Spain. But the Heruli and the Vandals and the Ostrogoths were totally destroyed. History tries to tell us that these three were destroyed because they had an Arian philosophy, which means they propagated the idea that Christ did not have divinity and that they were therefore destroyed. But we only have information from one source. All their writings, everything that they wrote has been destroyed. All their libraries have been destroyed. So we don't really know what they believe. In actual fact, the Ostrogoths probably received their religion from Palestine and had a very pure form of Christianity based on the Bible. And that is why they were destroyed. But I haven't got time to go into that. That would be a whole lecture, a few lectures all by itself. So let's concentrate on this prophecy. And whereas thou sawest iron mixed with miry clay, they shall mingle themselves with the seed of men. So originally, when Rome fell, it was divided into 10. Three of them were eventually destroyed. Today we have the remnants. And they would mix themselves with the seed of men. They would try to reunite it by intermarriage. But they shall not cleave one to another, even as iron is not mixed with clay. Daniel 2 verse 43. So we had the great kings of Europe trying to unite Europe through marriage. And so we have Queen Diana and King Frederick trying their utmost to bring the nations together. Here's Frederiksborg Castle in Denmark, from where the famous kings and queens ruled. Daniel 2:43, whereas thou sawest iron mixed with miry clay, they shall mingle themselves with the seeds of men. They shall not cleave one to another, even as iron is not mixed with clay. There you have the famous Queen Victoria and King Christian. Did you know that Queen Victoria was totally un-English? Did you know that she was German? Did you know that she even spoke German on her deathbed? When she was dying, her mother tongue came back. She was a German queen. And King Christian of Denmark and her offspring mingled with the seeds of men. All the nations united. They were all together.
So different kings tried to reunite the

kingdoms. Here you have the Pope crowning Charles the Great, Charlemagne, king of the Holy Roman Empire, because supposedly he had managed to reunite Europe. And as that crown went onto his head, the kingdom fell apart and divided. So for a brief moment, they'd come together again, and then they fell apart. And so the Charleses and the Louis and all these kingdoms of the earth and the great kingdoms tried to reunite Europe. And then came this Frenchman, Napoleon Bonaparte. His brother was the Grand Master of Freemasonry in Spain. Very interesting. He was the Grand Master. And all of these had insider connections. And he wanted to reunite Europe. And at the Battle of Waterloo, well, he met his Waterloo. Very interesting history. We'll be talking about this in some more detail, because everything we hear is not necessarily what is truth. Here Napoleon is taken into exile. Napoleon said, I wanted to found a European system, a European code of laws, a European court of appeals. There would have been but one people throughout Europe. Europe would soon have become one nation. The Watchman, 1941. He tried to reunite it. 30 years after Waterloo, Dr. Thomas Arnold said, the deliverance of Europe from the dominion of Napoleon was effected neither by Russia, nor by Germany, nor by England, but by the hand of God. What was the principal adversary of this tremendous power? By whom was it checked and resisted and put down? By none and by nothing but the direct and manifest interposition of God. Lectures on Modern History, Lecture 3. It's very interesting. Napoleon had very heavy artillery, and he would have outgunned the much lighter artillery of the British, for example. But on that day, suddenly a fine rain fell, and all his heavy artillery became bogged down in the mud, and they couldn't move it. And so the lighter, more mobile artillery of the other forces was just what was needed to blow them to smithereens. So who won the battle? The weather or the artillery? It's interesting that some great politicians in the past have said, history is on the side of the greatest artillery, the heaviest artillery. But there is a God in heaven that revealeth secrets and makes known to the king Nebuchadnezzar what shall be in the latter days. This is an interesting verse. Daniel 2:28. The latter days. Well, if you read your Bible, if you read Luke and Matthew 24, Luke chapter 21, you will see the events as they unfold. How one kingdom after the other will make war. And the very final events will be nation against nation, kingdom against kingdom, wars, famines, all kinds of things. Hearts failing for fear. That's what the Bible says. And the next event will be, says the Matthew 24 and Luke 21, the coming of Christ in glory. The stone that will bring an end to all the earthly kingdoms. Well, this was Kaiser Wilhelm. He tried to bring an end to the division. And here's a very interesting true story. At a cathedral in France, in Metz, there's a statue outside the cathedral, the statue over here, of the prophet Daniel with his finger pointing to his scroll. Very interesting prophet here. And Kaiser Wilhelm, he was very concerned about this statue. And then one day, the cathedral needed repair. The roof had become, it fell apart and it had to be replaced. And so they asked Kaiser Wilhelm for the money to repair the cathedral. And Kaiser Wilhelm said the following. He said, you have a statue in front of your cathedral of Daniel. So obviously he knew what Daniel said. And obviously he was annoyed by the prophecy. So he said, I will give you the money to repair your cathedral if you remove his head. Now remember, these statues are in sections. And put my head on top of the statue. Do you think they did it? This is history. You can check it out. Do you think they did it?

Yes, they did it. They did it. And they put the head of the original Daniel into the archives. And he replaced the roof. And so for a while, Kaiser Wilhelm's head was on the statue. What was he trying to say? He was like Nebuchadnezzar of old. He was saying, I don't care what your prophet said, I will do it. Isn't that what he was saying? I don't care what your prophet said, I will do it. A fascinating history. Well, here he is, dead, but this is not him, this is his dog, Senta. Begleitete seine Majestät den Kaiser im Weltkriege 1914 bis 1918. His dog accompanied the Kaiser during the First World War, 1914 to 1918. And then, eventually, another would arise. Daniel 2:21, and he changes times and seasons and removes kings and sets up kings. And if you, Kaiser Wilhelm, think that you can put your head on the statue of Daniel, saying, I will do it my way, and you, God, will not have any influence of it, you'll be dead, and it won't work. And there was the next one. Now, here's a fascinating story. Here was another man. Do you think he understood the prophecies of Daniel? Do you think he was interested? Adolf Hitler was interested in the occult world like no other before him. Son of Ham and the occult knowledge, and they compiled huge volumes on the history of Egypt. This man over here was an occultist of the highest order. He was an insider initiate in the occultism. Did you know that the entire SS was built up on occult principles? Did you know that? And isn't it interesting that he sent an entire division to where? To Egypt. And that the German archaeologists were the one who did the great digs under the protection of Rommel. And there the insider knowledge was gathered of the occult principles which dictate many a king and ruler today. We're going to talk about some very interesting things in this series. Adolf Hitler knew about the prophecy of Daniel. How do we know? He gave an interesting instruction. He contacted the cathedral at Metz and said, remember that you have Kaiser Wilhelm's head on that statue? Take it off. Put the head of Daniel back. What was he saying? What was he saying? Daniel's head went back onto the statue. He was saying, with or without that head, I'll do it. Wow. Fascinating stuff. History is more interesting than it really is. If you make a study of the occult world and how it has influenced our great political leaders and bosses, you'll be surprised. Then Adolf Hitler came. And here is the symbol that is used, the swastika, which is the symbol of sun worship, symbol of Lucifer. It is used by the Theosophy Society, which says Lucifer.

kid. But today I find it fascinating, putting the pieces together. Wow. Regarding the First World War, Winston Churchill said, after the end of the war, there's not much use of the world. After the First World War, that's it. Did any of these red hoods, were hands or hands or loose, or the shoulders, or Hitler's, did they see? Oh, it's my father on before. But this says, we, and the war's come down, and past stopped being great, people of the land and the silence, their murder means, or Hitler's line, it's really as crumbled. But from all before, all of these great leaders, from Lech Walesa, to this lady over here, Thatcher, to Khrushchev and Gorbachev, and the queens, do they belong to secret orders? Do they? Who's the head of the Bilderbergers? Who's the queen of the Bilderbergers? There she is. That's very interesting. Is there such a thing as a Gorbachev Foundation with its seat in New York? Yes, there is. Very interesting things. And then the founder of the KGB comes down. A symbol falls. Does it really fall? Does it really fall? Who rules in Russia today? Who is the head of Russia today? Putin. What was he? He was the head of the KGB. You see, isn't that interesting? So they take down a symbol and the people think the oppression is gone, when the oppression is not gone at all, it's just taken another robe. It's like a chameleon, changes color, but the essence, it doesn't change. And the God of heaven, is he watching? Yes, the God of heaven is watching. He told us ahead of time it would happen. And he told us in great detail. Soviet Union no longer exists. Three republics unite. Gorbachev obsolete. Bush needs recovery time. Blah, blah, blah. Reading Europe's future. Can we all get along in the hands of the people? It's more than money, monetary union, sea of troubles, a currency storms, blows, European unity, of course. Leland Stowe said, humanity has been given a suspended sentence, but its days of grace are fearfully short, while time remains, page 343. The God of heaven will set up a kingdom which shall never be destroyed. It shall break in pieces and consume all these kingdoms, and it shall stand forever. Now, I want you to think seriously tonight, all those who are here present. Is the world preaching that we are heading towards a kingdom of peace? Yes or no? Yes.

but it will be a worldly kingdom. Where do they want to set up a final kingdom of peace? Up there somewhere in Jerusalem while they're fighting about it? What does God say? He will bring to an end what? How many of the kingdoms on this earth? All of them. That's what God says. All of them. And He will set up a kingdom. Do you think He needs the armies of the world to do it for Him? Everyone who falls on that stone will be broken to pieces, but he on whom it falls will be crushed. That's what the Bible says. For he will wipe every tear from their eyes. There will be no more death or mourning or crying or pain, for the old order of things has what? Passed away. Revelation 21:4. We must not be deceived into believing that the powers on this earth are going to achieve the objective that they're fighting for. They will not achieve it. It will be brought to an end. They will appear to achieve it. How do we know that? Because the Bible says when they say peace, peace, when will the nations on earth say that? When they appear to have obtained their objective. Isn't that right? What does the Bible say? What will happen then? Sudden destruction. And who will that destruction come from? It will come from God. And why would the God of heaven have to intervene to destroy that final unity? Why would he have to do that? Because it is an occult unity. It is a unity against God. It is an anti-Christos unity. Scary stuff. The world is terribly deceived today. We need to study these prophecies carefully and unfold them and unravel them and to see the finer nuances so that we cannot be deceived when a preacher stands up and says, the Antichrist lived in the past. He was a Greek king. His name was Antiochus Epiphanes IV, but he was destroyed by the rock. Hello? The rock struck the feet. Didn't strike the hips. Didn't strike a Greek king. Daniel chapter 8, Daniel chapter 9. Be careful how we interpret the prophecy. We cannot have a wrong spin on this ball. Christ will return, the rock of all ages. Verse 35, and the stone that smote the image became a great mountain, a mountain in the Bible, a kingdom, and filled the whole earth. God Himself is going to set up a kingdom. The dream is certain, and the interpretation thereof is sure. Daniel 2:45. Now, we've had very little detail tonight, but we've had a pretty accurate sweep through history. And would you agree that Daniel was just spot on? Yes or no? Absolutely. Daniel was spot on. Now, I have sad news for you. Terribly sad news for you. Daniel is going to take the picture. Tonight's picture was like a picture you give to a child to color in. It's just the outline. And then you give the child the crayons and you say, color in the picture. Now, in our next lecture, we'll do Daniel chapter 7. And we're going to color in the picture. And then it gets scary. Because then we will see who the real power is. And some of us will be hurt. Some of us will be shocked. Some of us may say, I never want to hear any more of this. But I would encourage you to keep on coming. Because there is a fascinating solution to this. Did you know that the book of Revelation takes this final great battle between good and evil, which is a secret battle? It's a secret battle. The very first words Jesus uses when asked, what is the sign of your coming and the end of the age? The very first thing he says is, be careful lest anyone deceive you. Deception is the name of the game. Are there wolves in sheep's clothing deceiving God's people? Is the world being led down some garden path? Faithfully following, thinking they are doing something.

good when they are being led into the pits of hell? Is it possible? If we believe the prophets, and if we study them carefully, and even if it hurts, and believe you me, I've stood on the other side of the fence. And when I studied the prophecy, I was hurt. And my family was hurt. And there were buckets of tears. But now, I have buckets of hope. Buckets of hope. Because God has shown me and has shown everybody in the world through His Word, and that's the only place where we can find it, that there is hope. But He has also outlined the entire deception of our time. And we need to know. There's a very small crowd here tonight. A very small crowd. The whole world needs to know what the deception is. So I would like to encourage you to bring your friends and call them off the streets. Go to the highways. Go to the byways. Invite people to the wedding feast of the Lamb. Not many rich, not many wise, not many of high repute will listen to you. But go into the highways and byways and bring them here. And let's look at the prophecies. And I make a vow to you. If I speak anything that is contrary to the Word of God, leave. Leave. If it doesn't say so, leave. Test every word I say. Put it into the checks and balances. Use the Word of God as your filter. And if you can show me that I'm wrong, I'll change. I promise. I don't want to do anything that's not in line with God's will. That's my challenge. We will stick to the Word of God, and we will see exactly what's happening in our time. It's scarier than you think. But we have hope, because the God of heaven will set up a kingdom which will never be destroyed. And we're right in front of the door. And I, for one, would like you all to be part of that kingdom. May God bless you and keep you until we come together for a coloring in episode of Daniel chapter 7.

Early in the morning, as Jesus and his companions came to shore after an eventful night on the water when Jesus had calmed the waves, they were met by a scary sight. Two men with parts of chains hanging off their arms, wild eyes, torn flesh and matted hair came running towards them. The disciples, scared by this display of demonic power, soon fled. But they noticed when they turned around that Jesus hadn't moved and he was right where they had left him. He who had created the worlds was not scared of these demons. Using the men as a medium, the demon spoke to Jesus saying, "What have I to do with you, Jesus, Son of the Most High God? I implore you by God that you do not torment me." Jesus then said, "Get out of the man, unclean spirit," and asked him what his name was. He said, "My name is Legion, for we are many." The Bible account then says they begged earnestly not to be cast out of the country. There was a herd of 2,000 swine, pigs on the hillside, and they asked to be cast into them, a request that Jesus granted, and panic seized the herd, and they rushed madly over the cliffs into the lake below. A change came over these men. They were now in their right minds, and when the people came to see them, they found them clothed and sitting at the feet of Jesus. These men were known to the local people, and they had terrorized the area, but they were more upset about the lost pigs than they were happy they had been free. Fearing a further loss to the local economy, they urged Jesus to leave, and where he wasn't welcome, he left. As Jesus got ready to leave in a boat, the men who had been demon-possessed also wished to go. They felt a sense of safety with Jesus and longed to know more, but he forbid them to follow him. He told them they had a work to do, that they needed to go and witness to their friends and family and tell them what Jesus had done for them. These men had no formal training, and they had not been mentored by Jesus one-on-one, but they did have an experience, a real and a personal experience with Jesus. These men were the first missionaries into the area of Decapolis. The Decapolis was the region of 10 cities, and these men traveled throughout proclaiming the good news. This city here of Gerash is one of those cities, and no doubt these men came here. Even though they had not heard a sermon from Jesus or received one-to-one training with Jesus, they shared what they had experienced. Though the people rejected Jesus, he did not leave them without witness. And these men proclaimed the good news and converted many, so that when Jesus came back, there were thousands to meet him. Today, God is looking for people who will serve him. As soon as one gives their life to Jesus, there is born in them a missionary spirit. These men wanted to travel away and be with Jesus, but he sent them back to their families and hometowns. These are sometimes some of the hardest people to reach, and maybe God is impressing you that you need to make a real effort to reach your friends and family. Ask God for an experience with him that you can share through word or action what you have seen, heard, and felt with those you love.

The great aim of redemption is not merely to get us to heaven, but to fit us for heaven. Thus, the great operating principle of heaven must be our operating principle. So, the character that's needed there, we need to develop here. The great operating principle of heaven needs to be ours, and that great principle is love. The great operating principle of heaven is love, and love is the principle of giving yourself for others, putting others first.

0: Welcome, everybody. We'd like to just kind of see how many people came this last week and saw some of our presentation. Okay, good. So a good number, a few of you. Anybody here that's totally new for the first time? Okay, so we have a few of you. Well, tonight, or this afternoon, rather, we are actually going to share our personal testimony. What we were going to do was we were going to do our whole presentation in just one quick swoop so that everybody could kind of get an overview of what we were talking about in case anyone missed one of the days. And we got asked quite a bit from other people saying, you know, we'd really like to hear how you guys got involved in this. So today will be a talk on how it was that we were brought into this whole experience and basically how this ministry started. So to start off, I'd like to ask you to bow your heads with us for a word of prayer. Dear gracious Heavenly Father, thank you so much for this amazing opportunity that you have brought my brothers and my best friend to stand up here and share this experience. We pray that you send your Holy Spirit down to be with each and every person in this room. And maybe there's someone out in the audience that can gain a better understanding of these things that have led us astray by our story and us telling what led us astray. We ask that you speak your words through us and hide us. We love you, Lord. Amen.
1: Before we get started,

0: self. You know, this is like the story of the great controversy, and you know, there's this battle with self, and the force is like the Holy Spirit. And from a very young age, I realized now this is a really powerful medium to get across an idea to parallel life and this struggle between good and evil that we're all facing. Not realizing the dangers in that, you know, who came up with Star Wars and what is their actual philosophy? Are they really trying to model the story of good and evil as taken from the Bible? Or do they have other, you know, beliefs and ideals that they're also putting in there? And it's just so close to the truth that you sometimes have a hard time discerning there in it.
1: Well, our fascination with making movies progressed a little bit farther. Every time our family would get together for family reunions, our uncles would always have video cameras, and we'd grab all the cousins outside and we'd make little stories. And we started making our films a little bit more and more elaborate, but still it was kind of centered around, like, you know, guns and shooting and things that we thought were cool, and like that we wanted to make these kind of stories. So I guess speeding forward a little bit, when we got to high school, Tommy made a movie in high school.
0: Oh, I made a couple little short films in high school that were extra credit projects. I was real good about trying to finagle my teachers into, you know, making an extra credit project out of a film I wanted to make or whatever. So I would get my classmates together and we would make little movies that related to biology or chemistry or whatever the class was. And my fascination for making these things just kept growing and growing. And in my mind, I always thought, you know, this is what I really want to do. I want to go. I want to make movies. I want to be part of this, the Hollywood dream of you know, becoming a filmmaker.
1: Tell them about when you lit the car on fire.
0: Oh. Well, my senior year in high school, we were in the process of making a film for our physics class. And it was a real random story. It didn't really have a plot. We just wanted to put all these elements in there that we'd seen on movies. And one scene, we wanted to blow up this car. And so we actually got this old Volkswagen. We had it in my friend's driveway. And I don't want to tell you how we did it, because I don't want to give any ideas to any little kids out here. But anyway, we made this thing look like it blew up. We used fire, and the car actually caught on fire, and we couldn't put it out. And the fire department had to come and put it out, and we almost got in a lot of trouble. We were excused based on the fact that my friend's mom went to the fire department earlier that week. They tried to get a permit for us to burn the car, and the person at the fire department misunderstood what she was saying and ended up getting her a permit to just, you know, burn a pile of leaves outside. And so there was a big misunderstanding, and they let us off. And that was a close call.
1: I don't know if you've ever seen a car burn. It's extremely difficult to put out. They had the whole fire department out there spraying foam on it, and they had the cameras rolling the whole time. So speeding forward a little bit after that, we went to college. Actually, our dream of really kind of maybe possibly thinking about this reality of going down and making movies and being in Hollywood becoming true started probably in high school, where Brandon and I, being in the same class, we'd always talk about, yeah, we're gonna go to Hollywood, we're gonna make so much money, drive all them fast cars.
2: And being famous, that was like the sole purpose of why we wanted to be in Hollywood. We didn't care so much about being in this movie or this television. It was about being famous and who we were gonna associate with and how much money we were gonna make. And while our friends were starting to, at this point, think of going to medical school, physical therapy school, whatever, we were going to step outside the box and we were going to go straight to Hollywood, or maybe through college, and pursue this dream that we had. But it was all about fame, and it was revolving around self, of what we wanted to do.
1: So when we got to college,

0: We went to PUC, all three of us. And the only 2 years that I went to PUC, there was a film degree that a film person from the industry had come and spearheaded being the head of the department of the film school. And he had ties to Hollywood and he had done a lot of things. So we, of course, took these film classes and just that dream started becoming more and more of a reality. We all had night classes, and pretty much, I don't really remember too much of college.
1: Yeah.
0: I would probably say it's PUC where I started losing my faith. Like, you can find anything that you want to where that you go. There are spiritual kids and there is not spiritual kids. I started kind of fall away from the things that were of God. I was more concerned with the partying. I was more concerned of like the social aspects, and this whole dream of Hollywood that was just starting to become a reality started really toying with what it was that I thought I wanted out of life.
2: You know, to follow up on that, Scott and I were still, although we weren't roommates, we were pretty much inseparable, and we both had curly hair, and now we have short hair, but it wasn't planned that way. But we did everything together. We made our little films together, our little video shoots during the day. And then, like Scott said, at night, it would be the party life. And same for me, my life took a turn. And I don't attribute that to the school per se. It was the choices that I decided to make and the influences that I chose to hang out with. So, of course, the drinking, the drugs, it was all there. And we all partook of that, and that was the fast track to pursue the dream that we had of being in Hollywood. And it was funny because in between classes, instead of going and do our study work with generals and whatnot, we'd go sit and we'd just watch movies all day. In fact, we'd even skip classes to go to the theater. There was particular movies that we watched
0: probably 20, 30 times over and over and over again.
2: Who does that anymore? Well, yeah, so it was, needless to say, it was a waste of time and a great waste of my parents' money. But
0: after a couple of years of this, I realized really quick, school, I was not taking it as serious as I wanted. The teacher that was teaching the classes, he basically said, you know what, if you really want to make it in this business, you have to go to Hollywood. And that kind of just resonated in my head. You have to go to Hollywood. You have to go to Hollywood. So after about 2 years, I said, I'm going to Hollywood. Unplugged. Went down to Southern California and decided that I was just going to subject myself into this business. It wasn't very long until I started hanging out with a lot of the fast-paced crowd of Hollywood, and I completely lost all aspect of where I had come from. I started working on Sabbath. I started partying every single weekend, and the people that I started hanging out with were kind of connected to a few Hollywood people. And I started kind of hanging out in these greater and circles, and as I started getting closer and closer to some of these celebrities, I started realizing really quickly, this could be a reality in my own life. I could live like these people. I could have all this money and this fame that these people have. And my ego began to grow and grow and grow.
3: Yeah, I mean, I really didn't have a relationship with my brother at this time. I knew he'd gone to Hollywood to do this. I went and visited him a few times when he first moved out there. A friend and I actually took a camera with us, and we shot a little interview with Scotty out there. And he's like, I'm not leaving here until I make it. And I was like, okay, Scott's going to be an actor. I didn't really see him as an actor.
0: That wasn't good.
3: He would every once in a while call me and tell me about his little movie ideas and ask if I wanted to be a part of it, and I would be kind of like, meh, not really, and we weren't that close. And just to step back into the college life thing for me a little bit, movies were something that was just what everybody did. You went to the movies on the weekend, that's what everybody did for your spare time. It was the thing to do. And when I got to PC, I realized

man, I don't really want to go to church. I'd rather take my surfboard and go down to the beach and surf. And, you know, anything can become an idol. And surfing, for me, it became that thing that I did on Sabbath. And I didn't really have, you know, I thought, well, I'm out in nature. This is the way I want to spend Sabbath. And that's kind of the way my life just went. This is what I want to do. This is where I want to go. And it led me down a road that led me away from God. After I left college, because I left the same year Scott did, except I had almost a career change, I think, in my mind, that I wanted to do something else other than Hollywood. I don't know why. And it wasn't so much because of spiritual pullings. I decided I wanted to be an architect. So I left PUC and ended up eventually at Montana State University School of Architecture. And while I was up there, I still had this huge pull to movies, film, television, because like Tom and Scott, the television and movies was on a very limited basis in my household, very censored, if you will. And so there was that natural draw to watch these things and to spend time instead of the Word of God. But anyway, I ended up at the School of Architecture, where I was pursuing this career. And it was quite an eye-opener. You know, it was my first time in a public school setting. And then, of course, trying to be more focused than I was at PUC, the drugs and alcohol was even more rampant there. And so trying to juggle both of those, and the program is a very, very rigorous program. And so trying to keep up, you know, above a 3.0 and partying on the weekends. But it was also this compromise of, what am I doing on the Sabbath? See, we had so many projects to do and so many due times that you would be considered insane not to work through the weekend. And so Friday night and then Sabbath through the day, I found myself in the architecture building working. And they wonder why so many architects are alcoholics or died of alcoholism. And so that was my issue. You know, in addition to that, in addition to compromise on these spiritual things, I just started to die inside spiritually. I didn't care. You know, every once in a while, I would go to church and I would have this mentality that, oh, I went to church this one time, so I'm okay for about a month, if you will. And the profession of architecture as a whole, or even in school, it exudes a mentality of arrogance. And I mean, is that safe to say, down in the entertainment industry too, that yeah, there's many incredible people in that profession, but look what I created. Look what I did. Look what I built. And it's a sense of pride. And that's what was started to be at the core of my heart too, was a sense of arrogance and pride. Architecture actually became an idol to me. And actually that's where I met my wife, Noelle. And by the grace of God, at that time, she was not a Seventh-day Adventist. And she started actually to have an interest in spiritual things. And I had never shared with her the beautiful truths that we have in our church. And then she started to ask what I believed, and I didn't have an answer. You know, I was raised a Seventh-day Adventist, born third, fourth generation, but I couldn't give an answer for just the simplest truths of what we have, what the Bible says. And we got married, and, you know, at that point, we had both committed ourselves to Christ. We decided we were going to put away the drinking and the partying and follow a more spiritual-led life. And in fact, she was baptized the day before we got married, and it was a beautiful ceremony. But, you know, even though we started to go to church regularly, I was still riding the fence like no other. Still, movies were a huge part of our lives. You know, two or three rental movies during the week, and then the theater on the weekends. Very, very big part of our lives. And then music was also a big part of our lives. And then it was interesting, we had at one point, there's a group of people that came to our church and put on an evangelistic series. And it was very, very inspiring for me. And at that time, I decided, okay, I'm going to really say yes to Jesus. And we started throwing away the stuff that we had, the DVD collections and some of the music.
And if you start to take that road to start throwing away that stuff, I'm telling you, if you're going to do it, throw it all away. Because the mistake that I made was I decided to keep a couple CDs, music CDs that I thought were not that bad. And over time, it crept back. And within a year, I was listening to the same music that I was listening to a year ago. Well, the Lord isn't done with us yet. And as we're all on the spiritual journey together, the Lord still works on our hearts. And I had a very dear friend of mine praying for us, and I had become very close with him. And I started to work for him in the summers between college. And he invited me to this camp meeting. See, he had started to get more, I guess you'd call it conservative, if you will, in the spiritual aspect. And his personality was very drawing, and it still is to this day. Anyway, he invited me to this camp meeting in Southern California. And needless to say, from that point on was a very big

0: And at this time, as studying and by God's graces, you know, after going through a few more stages in our life after this period, if start to feel this draw back to the center, you know, right where Christ wants us to be. And just, you know, I would talk to Scott every once in a while. I didn't talk to Tom too much, but I still kept in contact with Scott on a regular basis.
1: And bless his heart, he would always want to bring up some sort of religious topic. And of course, keep in mind, I started totally losing my religion. And I started thinking, oh, great, my best friend's an Adventist nut. This guy's gone off in the deep end. And, you know, it was this experience of just kind of hearing him talk about it. And I was just like, man, I don't really want to hear that right now. I'm working on my own fame. I'm working on getting myself the stuff of life. Shortly after, he would call me and talk to me every once in a while. And he would ask me, you know, how's your spirituality? I'd be like, eh, nah. Let me tell you about my audition. I was auditioning for this and that. And, you know, he didn't really want to hear it. So we drifted apart a little bit. Of course, any actor that can't book any jobs, LA is a very expensive place to live. So I decided to get a bartending job. This was probably the worst thing that could have happened to me at this stage in my life. I was already going down the drinking path. I was already going down the drug path. And the bar that I chose to work at was an extremely hot Hollywood club that, in the height of it, we were making about $1,000 a night every single night. When you make that much money and you don't have that much going on in your life tends to spin out of control really quickly. I worked into it for about 2 years, and I literally had to go up to my bosses and say, I have to quit. If I don't quit, I'm going to die. I'm going to lose my life. And I walked away. Everyone thought that I was crazy. I literally took my phone. I erased every single person I knew in my phone that had anything to do with drugs, drinking, anything. And I said, okay, fine, I'm starting over. I removed myself from the apartment that I was living in, found a new place to live in, and lo and behold, two drug dealers move in right below me. So, at this time, I was having a pretty, like, distant relationship with my brother Tom. And we were asked to, actually, he asked me, it was coming up on his 10-year high school reunion. And he actually asked me, he said, Scott, I really want you to come to my 10-year high school reunion. It's up in Paradise. And it had been so long since I had been around Adventist people. I was like, you know, I don't know about that one, you know, going around, being around all those people I grew up with. And I knew my state and where my heart was. I knew what I was dealing with. And I said, that's not going to fly. And I just told him, uh-uh. And he begged me and begged me to come. So at the last minute, I said, fine, Tom, whatever, I'm going to come. So we ended up going up to Paradise. And it was really strange. We walked into the church, the school, everything seemed the same. The people that I remember almost 10 years earlier seemed just a little older, but every face was almost the same.

0: We said, man, what's wrong with the dog? Whatever, let's continue to pray. As we kind of started to huddle around and pray, there was a nutcracker that was sitting on the table, and its hat completely flew up off and hit the wall. At this point, I said, okay, that's enough, I'm leaving. It stopped us from praying. We were so caught up in the, did you see that? Did I see that? Am I totally out of my mind? That we just completely did not pray, and I just felt weird after that.
1: This was a turning point for both Scotty and I, this trip that we'd taken. Because you see, by this point, I don't know how many years already, I'd worked in television, 3 or 4 years. And I'd been working on the Sabbath to work in this business. If you take a stance on the Sabbath, you're going to lose out on a lot of work. And it was more important to me than the beliefs that I was raised with. And so I wasn't going to church anyway or studying or even praying before my meals. So, of course, yeah, I'll work on that day. And the talk that was given at the graduation reunion in the gymnasium really hit me. And Scott, unfortunately, got a phone call right before this talk started, and he didn't get to hear it, but I told him about it afterwards. And it was a couple that were sitting in front of me, actually, and the man got up, and he started talking, and the first question he asked was, do you have a relationship with God? I'm not asking, do you go to church? I'm asking, do you have a relationship with God? And man, that kind of just hit me. And then he told this whole story about he and his wife, how they had been coming back from vacation with their children, and they were driving in their van, and the wife had gotten up and gone back in their little camper van to make some sandwiches for them for lunch. And there was a truck coming down the other side of the road that was towing a trailer. And just before it got to them, something happened with the trailer. And the trailer tire came off or something, and it sent this truck and trailer out of control. And it came right into their lane, and bam, they had this head-on collision. And when the whole thing settled down, he said all he could think about was his wife. And he kind of turned around with his ribs totally broken. He could barely even say her name. And there she was in the back in this little clump. And he rushed back there, and he goes, hey, you know, he's just hysterical because she's not breathing. She's dead, basically. And he's praying, God, why is this happening to me right now? And right then, an ambulance showed up, like he said, within seconds. And there had been an ambulance that was just off at that exit, actually, just sitting there for some reason. And they heard this whole thing happen. They rushed to the scene. They were able to revive her. And when she came to in the hospital, they told her that she was a quadriplegic and she would never walk again. She was there. She was in a wheelchair, and he pushed her up to the front, and he held the mic in front of her and let her talk. And she goes, when this whole experience happened, when I came to the realization that I would never walk again, I was in so much pain. She was in so much pain. She didn't want to live. And her husband prayed day after day that she would die and that she would, you know, rest and be relieved from all this pain that she was in. And she didn't. She got better. I mean, she never regained, obviously, her motor skills or anything, but she lived through this experience, and she said that she loves life more now than she ever had before, and that she's loved being able to see her kids and

0: and her children and what they've achieved and all these things. And she reiterated, look, things are going to happen in our lives. And when they happen, if you don't have a close relationship with God, how are you going to make it through that? And that just really hit me, because I hadn't had anything happen in my life that was traumatic. And I was like, oh man, I don't have a relationship with God. And then this experience happened where we ran into this old classmate of ours. And I went home from that experience and I began to pray. And I just began to say, God, I hear you calling me back to a relationship with you. And I don't know what to do, but please help me. And our friend had sent us home with this book, and I read this book, and it was talking about this battle between God and Satan, and it was. It was basically like a vision that he was given. I'm not going to mention the name of the book because I'm not sure exactly where it's coming from, but the beginning of it really hit me. It opens up with this scene where he sees the evil horde under the control of Satan, and it's just huge. It's like, you know, virtually endless sea of people marching Satan's army. And the first procession is all Christians. And he said, no time in history has Satan's always used Christians for his cause, but no time in history has he been able to use as many as he is now. And they're all marching along, and they each have a banner that they're holding, and they have, it says, self-righteousness on their banner. And they can't see that they're in the army of the evil horde. And that really struck me. Here I am, really. I deep down, I said, I'm a Christian, but I'm marching in the wrong army. I'm not actively engaging this battle that's happening. And the book had a profound experience that I went through because of reading this book. I just really started questioning, man, there's a battle happening. There's a battle happening. And it really awakened me to the fact that there's this battle that's raging all around us. And I'm, you know, here I am, this point in my life, I'm living with my girlfriend. And she has nothing to do with God, really. She had been raised Jehovah's Witness and had left that at 18, right when she could. She walked away from it. And I began talking with her about these things. I said, you know, I really think I want to start reading the Bible again. I was raised to believe these things, and I want to read it for myself. I need to understand these things for myself. And she said, you know what, I think I want you to. So I started reading the Bible, and I would share things with her, and she'd stop me every once in a while, and I'd get kind of intense and say that it reminded her of her dad. And I'd be like, okay, and I'd kind of back off. And then we came up against this difference over the nature of Christ. And she kind of put him in that same category as Buddha and, you know, all the other great teachers on the earth. And I stepped back and I went, whoa, okay. Let me tell you what I believe Jesus Christ is. And I believe this is the manifestation of God here on earth, that this is the manifestation of God's word in the flesh. And she was like, oh, I don't know if I believe that. And I just said, I didn't judge her for it. I just said, you know what, I'm going to pray for you. And I just, every day, I would start praying for her. I'd say, God, please open her eyes. And for the first time in my life, I started praying like, it didn't matter what situation I was in. Up to this point, I had chosen everywhere I was going to go. I had chosen, I'm going to go here. I'm going to be with this person. I'm going to do this. It was all about what I was going to do. And at this point, that all just kind of went away. And I just went, God, even though I love this woman so much, if she is going to be a hindrance for me, take her out of my life. But if not, open her eyes. And I just kept praying that prayer. God, please open her eyes. If not, take her away. And a few months later, we were out at my dad's house visiting for the Christmas holidays. And Brandon sent us three videos from Dr. Walter Veith. And those videos, we sat around, my brothers and I, and we were just captivated. We were like, wow, here was like just evidence right in our face. And I took those videos home and I go, babe, you got to see these. And I put it in, and within one video from Dr. Vi, I think it was the one on the New World Order. I mean, every single one, he ties, you know, Christ into each one. But within that one video, she took the dog on a walk the next morning, and she came back and she was in tears, and she said, you know, I prayed to God on my walk, and I said that I asked him to forgive me and to forgive me for not believing in his plan. And from that point on, we've seen eye to eye. Through those videos, she saw the truths in the Sabbath, and she saw the truths in, you know, the health message. And I mean, I'd totally gone. We ate sushi 3 times a week, you know. I mean, it was those videos had a profound Scott, please, you know, you can go on with that there.
1: Well, to back it up a little bit, just because our stories, we'll bring them all together, but we kind of have these separate things that we went down these different paths. When I got back from this 10-year high school reunion, I had told the kid that gave us this book and that had come up to us and asked us to come over to his house for lunch. He was having some troubles, and I knew about them just from him talking about them. And I said, you know what? If you ever need to clear your head, come to L.A. Bad. What do you know? About a month later, guy shows up, 2 suitcases. And he's living on my couch. So we started kind of... He was really good at the guitar, so he'd come and he'd play Christian songs and things, and we'd sing, and he'd read the Bible with me. And I thought, wow, this is great. I'm starting to, like, maybe want this back in my life. And a little bit, remember I told you there's 2 drug dealers that live downstairs? Pretty soon this kid gets hooked up with them, and all of a sudden the drugs started coming out in my home. And I thought I had run from this. I had erased everybody in my phone. I had gotten rid of everybody. And I thought, you know what? I'm starting over new. And here, somebody comes into my house with a Bible in his hand and a drug addiction. So all of a sudden, of course, I get full-blown sucked back into it. And we're reading the Bible, doing drugs. And, you know, at first, we thought we were making sense. We thought we were like, wow, we can really understand this stuff. You know, we can sit up for hours and read this stuff. And finally, things started to escalate. He started to get into more and more trouble. Money started to become a problem. All sorts of different... I believe God sent me an angel. A woman who we all went to school with came out to visit my friend. We started hanging out, me and this other girl. And lo and behold, I'm married to her today. And when I started dating her, she was going to school at Loma University in dental hygiene. I was still heavily involved in partying in L.A., but would go out and visit her on the weekends. She had absolutely no idea what I was into. None. Because when I would show up, I was fine. She remembers me from when I was a kid. We all went to school together. And, of course, she had heard maybe that I was into partying, but she had no idea at what level. I had a couple experiences with some drug experiences that brought me to my knees to the point that said, you know what, I have a problem, and if I do not get help, I will die. I got into my car, tears streamed down my face. Sorry, I haven't talked about this in a while. I drove out to her house, and I told her, I said, you know what, I've got to tell you something. And I sat her down, and I said, I'm a full-blown cocaine addict. And she was just blown away. Did not have any idea what I was into. And I said, you know what? I'm done with this. I'm done with this life. I know that there's more. And I want to tell you people today, I

0: Been sober since that day. I started going back to church with her. The first time I went back to church on Sabbath, I almost cried the entire service. I knew what this day felt like. I knew what the truth was. And so, as we started getting a closer and closer relationship, I went up to Paradise, California to visit her parents. And we went to church. And I walked by the youth room at church. And there was about three youth in the youth room. And I said, wow, you know, when I was a kid, there was, if you didn't get to church on time, you didn't have a seat in church. And of course, that got passed on from one person to another. Pretty soon, my father-in-law told somebody else that, hey, you know, Scott's kind of been having a change of heart lately, and we know that. We know that we're having a problem with the youth. Let's get him and his brother to come talk about Hollywood and some application of God. And maybe we can get more youth involved. So they called me up. They asked me. They said, would you just show a movie and then talk about God? I called my brother. I called Brandon, who had had his change of heart, and I knew that he was a big spiritual force in this. And I said, you know what? I've got a project, you guys. Why don't we go up to this youth meeting and take video clips and illustrate this talk about where did TV come from? What are the effects of television on the mind? And Battlefield Hollywood is what this has turned into.
1: Yeah, it's not by anything. We didn't choose to do this. It was asked of us, and each place that we've gone is because somebody else has heard about it, and through the grapevine or whatever, we were asked to you know, go to the next spot. Are you coming here? Well, my grandmother had a lot to do with that. She's been praying for us for a long time. That's the other aspect of this story, the power of prayer. If you have relatives and then friends and sons and daughters that struggling, just don't stop praying for them.
0: We'll keep praying.
1: Because I think there's so much power in that. Mm-hmm. And you know, it's been a learning experience for us. One of the things I was thinking of today, these effects, you know, how I was talking about how attention deficit disorder, a problem paying attention, because this other thing over here is so much more exciting. I think something even more detrimental than that is what I like to call ACD, attention on Christ disorder. Because you see, if we are to spend a thoughtful hour each day on the life of Christ, what do we need to do that? Our imagination, right? With our imagination, we are to grasp each scene. And we live in a time of imagination gluttony. There is things out there. I mean, what's coming out of Hollywood, it's so unreal and just so amazing and fancy this and that, and you're all over the place back in time and in the future. Our imaginations are so filled up to sit in quietness and in prayer and to imagine the life of Christ seems boring in comparison to that. And I struggle with that. I struggle with finding that connectedness with God, that prayer time, that relationship, the blood, right? The first three gifts that were given to Christ at his birth: gold, frankincense, and myrrh. What's gold represent?
0: Faith,
1: and faith comes by hearing. Frankincense, incense, the prayers. There's the blood. Your prayers are ascending to God, and God's speaking back to you. The gold, there's that connection. I mean, we can know our Bibles like a pro. We can know every doctrine there is that the church has to give, but without the blood, that flesh has no life.

0: And this is something that I'm praying for, God, please give me a relationship with you. I want to feel this connectedness with you like I've never had in my life before. And I believe that he'll answer that prayer. He'll answer that prayer in each of our lives. I believe that.
1: You know, and I think each one of us, safe to say, we struggled in that camp of having one foot on one side and the other on the other side. But the Bible is very clear. You know, it talks about we can't serve two masters. And we can make the argument that there's so much good out there on this side, but if it doesn't stand on the foundation of Christ, it doesn't mean anything. And that's so much of what we were part of. One side or the other, riding the fence, if you will. But you know what? God is so good that he brought us. You know, this, if you don't mind, I'd like to read Ephesians chapter 1, verse 4. It says, "And according as he hath chosen us in him before the foundation of the world, that we should be holy and without blame before him in love, having predestined us unto the adoption of his children by Jesus Christ to himself, according to the good pleasure of his will, to the praise and of the glory of his grace, wherein he hath made us accepted in the beloved." That is so precious. Before the foundation of the world is ordained something in each one of us, something precious. If we just reach out and we grab that, take a hold of it, we have that opportunity that God has already established for us. Please keep us in your prayers as we are venturing. See, God, by God's grace, has completely stepped out what he was working in. Tom?
0: Still struggling.
1: But no, God is... Tom is on the way out. Myself, doing what I'm doing, you know, but we want to do this what we're doing. We feel that God has called us to do a special work, and each one of us has a special work, but we feel like we have a special work to do as we are seeing the door of probation close, to herald his coming, to prepare ourselves that we can prepare others. And so we ask that you continue to pray for us as we move forward in these endeavors by God's graces.
2: You know, this is amazing. The temptation is always obviously there. I've turned down so much work. And I've basically made a pact with me and God, saying, "God, if you want me to make another dollar in this life, it's going to come from working for you." So I feel so at peace. It's such an amazing week for us to be here and share our experiences and what it is that we feel like God has shown us. And, you know, the greatest thing that we can do is if just one person out there gains a better understanding of Christ from us standing up here, our job is done.
0: You
2: got 60 minutes.
0: Okay. The issue of the Sabbath, I just want to relate this little battle. I've overcome not working on the Sabbath. I no longer work on the Sabbath. It's been 2 years now since I've not worked on the Sabbath. I didn't think that could happen, and I really struggled with that, and I finally came to the point.

And it was just Monday through Friday. There was no Sabbath work. And I was like, wow, praise God, there's no Sabbath work. This is great. I can go to work and not on the Sabbath. So I took the job, took my little brother with me, Brock. He was helping me. And the first week, they fell behind schedule, and they had to add a sixth day, and they added the Sabbath. And I was like, oh, man, what do I do now? I didn't talk with anybody beforehand. I've already, committed to working this whole show with these guys. And I struggled over that, and I called my wife, and she's like, well, you just got to go to Neil, the director. You just got to go to him and tell him, hey, you don't work on the Sabbath. And I was like, okay, you're right. So I went up to him and said, hey, Neil, I've been reading the Bible, and I've been getting back to the beliefs and things that I was raised with, and I'm really convicted that I shouldn't be working on the seventh day of the week. And he goes, well, let me look. And he looks on his computer at the schedule, and he's like, yeah, you're right, we don't need you. And I'm there reading little cameras of the games, and they were playing a game that day. And he looked, he said, no, we don't need you. Go ahead, you can take the day off. And he's all, I think it's cool that you're standing up for your convictions. And I was like, wow, thank you, God. And it just gave me so much more power. And it, step back just a little bit. I got in a phone call just before, when I was struggling with what to say to the director. I got in a phone call just before this. A friend of mine that I had worked with a couple of years previous. He's working on this surfing show. And I have a surfboard that I built, a little camera in it, and it has a little camera on the nose and gets a shot of the surfer. And he goes, I heard about this surfboard that you have, and we want to rent it. I'm like, okay, well, you know, it's $500 for the, or $600 for the rental of the surfboard, and $400 for me to come operate, $1,000 a day. And he's like, okay, well, it's going to be for the next 7 Saturdays. And I was like, oh. Okay, can you do it any other day? I'll come on Sunday. I'll be there early. Well, let me check. He called back a little later. Nope, sorry, it can't be. It's got to be on Saturday. I said, well, sorry, I'm not able to bring my board and work with you.

Well, greetings from the Stanmore Seventh-day Adventist Church in Sydney, Australia. Once again, it's my pleasure to bring us another message from the Bill Gates Spiritual Treasure Chest Series 2. And greetings and a welcome to our Stanmore Church members via the Zoom process, and also a welcome to our worldwide audience. Our subject today is entitled, Why So Many Church Denominations? And in the process, we'll make two major discoveries: where the major denominations came from and why. And secondly, we'll also discover which is the last church on planet Earth before Jesus returns. The last church is the one that enabled God to destroy his enemy, the devil, and his evil angels permanently from the entire universe. And then sin, sickness, suffering, pain and death will also be permanently destroyed, and that has to be good news. Some years ago, an evangelist was telling a few of his friends of an experience he had. At one of his lectures, a man came down to the front of the stage and he said, "Excuse me, Mr. Preacher, I'd like to ask you a question. Can you tell me which is the most popular church?" The evangelist thought for a moment and then he named a certain church that he thought was the most popular church. The man said, "Thank you very much," and was just about to leave when the evangelist said, "You have asked me a question, I'd like to ask you one. Why did you ask me what was the most popular church in town?" The man said, "It's very simple. I've just moved into town a month or two ago, and I opened up a business. It seems to me that it would be best for my business if I belonged to the most popular church." And that was the reason why he chose to belong to the most popular church in town. People have all sorts of reasons as to why they belong to a church. Most of us belong to the church that we belong to simply because we were brought up in it. Our father or mother were born in that denomination, and we were born into it. People have all sorts of reasons as to why they belong to church. Sometimes people never quit why they belong to a particular church. Some people belong to church because it's the closest one to their home. Others belong to a church, like a preacher, or they like the music. All sorts of reasons why people for belonging to church. But I know very, very few people belong to church because they are convinced that the church they've chosen preaches the biblical truths. After all, I believe that should be the only reason that we ought to belong to a church. Now, I will read to you from John 17, verse 17, what Jesus Christ, creator of the universe, said about truth. He said, "Identify them through the word, truth." Now, the church will naturally teach from the true Bible. Well, you say, don't all churches follow the Bible? Well, I guess all churches profess to follow the Bible. After all, we have something like 300 different denominations in Australia at the moment. Sometimes people ask this question: how is it that I struggle to choose which is the right church out of all of these denominations? They all claim to be going by the Bible. How can I work out what is right and wrong? I've got to admit with those people that it is confusing to a person who is sincerely looking for truth. But the true Bible manuscripts, which claim to be the Word of God, not the Word of man, says that we must

Take the true Bible as our base starting point. And if we take this book and search the book, it is the true Bible which will give us evidence, the clues that we're looking for, if we want to find out what is truth. And if we do that, we will have a much better understanding of why there are so many different denominations in the world than perhaps we've ever had before. The obvious starting point has to be the time when people congregated together for the first public church service, which many people say was the Roman Catholic Church. In fact, I'm surprised at the number of Protestants who believe that the first church is the Roman Catholic Church, because that is not what the Bible says. The Bible book called Acts of the Apostles, chapter 7 and verse 38 says, "This is he that was in the church in the wilderness with the angel." So what church was this first congregational public church that Acts is talking about when it talks about the church in the wilderness? The first public church that the Bible speaks of is the church of Israel. And it goes right days of the wilderness at Mount Sinai. Prior to that, first public church being established, the worship was conducted at family altars. So this public church that God set up was in existence for 1,500 years before there was any church in Rome. In fact, long before there was even a city of Rome, let alone a church of Rome. So the Bible declares that God set up the first public congregational church as the Church of Israel. Now notice that God gave to this church something that they were to give to us. So what did God say that he gave to them that they were to give unto us? We just read about it in Acts 7 verse 38. The lively oracles. So what are these lively oracles? The Ten Commandments of God. I would like to remind us all that God gave those Ten Commandments of love, not just for the Church of Israel, but as the Bible says in the verse we read, to give unto us. Remember, the book of Acts is New Testament reading, not Old Testament reading, and was written long after Jesus returned to heaven. The Bible also states that the Ten Commandments were given to Israel in written form, so that they would preserve them and keep them, and then pass them on to Christians, which is so different, isn't it, from what most Christian churches say today regarding the keeping of the Ten Commandments. So what did the Church of Israel do

face, and that men of sin be revealed, the son of perdition. So what was it that was going to happen in the Christian church before the true Jesus Christ would return the second time? The Bible says that it was going to be a falling away from the platform of truth again. In other words, just as there had been a falling away in the Church of Israel, there would be a falling away in the Christian church. But in this falling away, who was going to lead out in it? Verse 3 tells us, except there come a falling away first, and that man of sin be revealed, the son of perdition. He's the one who's going to be responsible, the man of sin. He's the one who's going to lead out in this apostasy, in this falling away. And by the way, what does the Bible say sin is? 1 John 3 verse 4 answers the question for us, as do many other similar verses. Whoever sins transgresses also the law, for sin is the transgression of the law. In other words, this man sin was going to lead the people in the church into a great apostasy, to go to the very opposite of what God founded the church on, namely the Ten Commandments of God and the faith and teachings of Jesus Christ. So who is Paul's man of sin? Well, Matthew Henry, who wrote a well-respected Bible commentary back in the 18th century, stated that it was the successive popes who claimed to be God on earth and who sit on a throne, showing himself that he is God, just as Paul wrote 2,000 years ago. The Bible also refers to this man of sin as the son of perdition. I don't know whether you realize this, but that statement is only used in one other place in the New Testament and refers to Judas Iscariot, the traitor, and calls him the son of perdition. So what do we see when we look at Judas? We see a man who on the outside professes to be a follower of Christ. But what about the inside? Well, the inside of Judas wasn't a follower of Christ at all. It's only to benefit himself. And that's what God, through St. Paul, is saying here about the man of sin, is that on the outside it would look good. He'd have all the trapping Christian person, but on the inside he would promote the devil's agenda and not God's agenda, and people are going to be deceived. The man of sin, alias the son of perdition, was going to lead church into a landslide of error in this falling away from the truth. Now, what were these errors? Well, let us notice some of the errors the man of sin has introduced in Christianity that are not found in the Bible. Firstly, perdition of men as opposed to the teachings of Christ. And secondly, Sunday worship came in during this time. You'll never read of Sunday keeping in the Bible. You won't find God or the Bible approving idol or Mary worship either. Confession to an earthly priest, penance, is not God's teaching. That is an error. Instead, we're to pray to God directly. Baby baptism instead of adult baptism. That was brought in during this apostate period. You'll never read about baby baptism in the Bible because they must first be taught before committing to baptism. The worship of saints. God does not sanction that anywhere in the Bible because they're dead and awaiting the second coming in order to become alive again. As a result, they cannot hear your prayer to them. The infallibility of the Pope, that is man-made tradition and not from God. The immortality of the soul, being the idea that you go on living after you die some other place, either purgatory, limbo, hell, or heaven. According to Genesis 3 verse 4, it was the devil who contradicted God by saying that after you die, you actually go on living. And then there's the doctrine of eternal torment that came from the man of sin. That's not God's message.

Men have sinned brought in all of these errors by placing human tradition ahead of God's scriptures. All of the errors came into the Christian church during this fall away period. And God predicted in the Bible book called 2 Thessalonians chapter 2 and verses 7 to 11 that apostasy would happen. The historians refer to this period as the Dark Ages, and it is well named because it was a dark time. Like God's truths had practically gone out. Now, people sometimes have said in the past, well, why didn't the people object to these false teachings? We need to remember that during the Dark Ages, which lasted nearly 1,000 years, the ordinary people didn't have a copy of the Bible in their hands like we have today. The printing press had not yet been invented. But when the Gutenberg printing press came along, the people gradually got copies of some parts of the Bible for themselves. Prior to the arrival of the printing press, the church of those days succeeded in keeping the flock in absolute ignorance of what God's word actually taught. The lay people were instructed that only the priests could interpret the Bible. Therefore, no one was in a position to challenge the errors that were coming into the mainstream church in their day. As a former Catholic, I know this is true. All I was allowed to pay to the cathedral was a catechism and a miss. Now, if that was where the Bible left the whole story, it would be terribly discouraging to us all. But the Bible does not leave it there. Repent you, therefore, and be converted, that your sins may be blotted out when the times of refreshing shall come from the presence of the Lord. And he shall send Jesus, which before was preached to you, whom the heavens must receive until the times of restitution of all things, which God has spoken by the mouth of all his holy prophets since the world began. What happened? God arranges for the gradual restitution of the lost teachings. Words, if we go right back to the beginning in the book of Genesis, all the way through the prophets, all of the teachings that had been lost and trampled down and buried, these are going to be restored before Jesus comes back. Christ is not going to come back until those teachings are restored. So that's a wonderful prophecy. Restitution began big time when a Roman Catholic monk, searching in a library, came across a Bible that was chained to the monastery wall. As he thumbed through the Bible, he read Hebrews 10, verse 38, which says, "Now the just shall live by faith." That is to say, an intelligent faith. And that faith was to be based on evidence and supported by witnesses. And when young Martin Luther discovered that verse, it changed the course of European history from that moment onwards. Martin Luther was an earnest Catholic priest. He was trying to find peace in his own soul. He'd be told that if he kept slipped on beds and nails, wore sharp things in his shoes, mortified his by whipping himself, or climbed a pipe staircase on his knees, the more he did that and the more penance he did, the more righteous he would become with God. But God says that once we come to him just as we are, and accept Jesus as our personal Savior, and then choose to join God's kingdom of grace here on planet Earth, and God will accept us into his first kingdom of grace. He will write the pardon in the books of heaven. And he'll do that beside every sin that we have confessed. Then God does something beautiful. He prepares us for the second kingdom of glory, which is in heaven, by helping us to forsake those sins here on earth, thereby making us holy, a work that we cannot do for ourselves. As Leviticus 20 verse 8 says, "I am the Lord who makes you holy." This Bible text says that God is the one who will make us holy people, fit for the society of a holy God and holy heavenly angels. Therefore, one does not have to do acts of penance. That deeds a man-made tradition

leaves people extremely frustrated, and for these people always lack sense of salvation from the penalty of sin. Martin Luther discovered that the just shall live by faith, and not by acts of penance. He began to preach this widely. As a result, millions and millions of people began to protest against the teachings of the church that they had been brought up in. They said, "What you have been teaching us is not in harmony with what the Bible says." So what church was established when Luther had been preaching for several years? It was the beginning of the Lutheran Church, for they agreed with Luther that the just shall live by faith. And that faith must be based on the true Bible and not man-made traditions. The truth went across to England, and the new church that was established in England was the Anglican Church. And God did a wonderful work through the Anglican Church in England. They believed exactly the same as Luther did, the Bible for doctrine only, and not man-made traditions. And they believed that the just shall live by faith. These new teachings then went up there to Scotland. And what church was established there? It was the Presbyterian Church. Did a wonderful work with the Presbyterian Church through a great preacher called John Knox. Then the Dutch Reformed Church was established in Holland. Throughout Europe, millions accepted the previous teaching of faith in God, the Bible, and the Bible only. Therefore, they rejected penances. But the errors that had been brought into the Christian Church took over 1,000 years to embed it into the Church. Therefore, do we think it would be possible for one man's lifetime to undo all the errors that took 1,000 years to appear? Absolutely not. After he died, the people wanted to draw up a creed of beliefs based on what Luther had taught them. So they drew up a creed and said, if Luther taught it, we will believe it. If Luther did not teach it, then we will not accept it. So we see how God used the Lutherans, the Anglicans, and the Presbyterians to start getting Christian church back to the original teachings. So they said, accept our current teachings or get out. And so the Wesley brothers were brought out of the existing churches of their day. They went on to say to the members of the holiness movement, you've got a method in your Bible studies, you've got a method in your giving to missions,

You are nothing less than Methodists. And that name, which was given first in derision, had stuck. And they were called Methodists until the bulk of them merged into the Uniting Church in the 20th century. Truth has always had plenty of opposition. Instead of the Lutherans, the Anglicans, and the Presbyterians accepting the new added biblical truths taught by Wesley Brothers, they pushed them out. They got their own creeds and wouldn't listen. But even Wesley Brothers, since they were, never understood either. So now we turn to a remarkable story regarding the Book of Fathers. A ship called the Mayflower took all the fathers to settlement, and before they left, their pastor Thompson addressed them, and part of his speech included these key words, and I quote, "If God should go into you by any instrument of his, you as ready as you ever were to receive in any truth by my ministry, for I am confident the Lord has more light and truth to break forth out of his whole word." End quote. That was great advice, wasn't it? There is a mighty lesson there for us. So God continued to restore truth step by step, just as error had come in step by step. And because all of these churches, the Methodists, the Presbyterians, the Anglicans, and the Lutherans, still had some anti-biblical doctrines held in common, one of them was baby baptism, said, "Conform to our creeds or leave." Yet the Baptists, saints of God as they were, did not have all the light either. And then God raised up another people called the Adventists. Now this is not Seventh-day Adventists, but an earlier group called the Adventists. These Adventists believed like the Lutherans, the Anglicans, the Presbyterians, and the Methodists in the Bible, and the Bible only for doctrine, and that the just shall live by faith. They believed like the Wesley Brothers in holiness of life. They believed like the Baptists in baptism by immersion, but they went one step further. They believed from the prophecies that the second coming of Jesus was about to be seen in the sky to gather his people and take them to real and beautiful homes.

in a third heaven. And these Adventists were excited about that. And people like William Miller preached about it with urgency. But because most Christians had been taught that they went to heaven at death instead of when Jesus returns, the Lutherans looked through their creed and said, "We cannot see where Luther taught this." So they said, "Conform or get out." The Anglicans, the Presbyterians, the Wesleyans, the Baptists looked through their heads and all said the same thing, "Conform or get out." Remember that I told you earlier that I had been a Baptist, a Presbyterian, and a Roman Catholic. Not once in any of these three churches did I hear about the second coming of Christ during the 30 years of church attendance. But with the arrival of the Adventists, the Bible doctrine of the second coming of Jesus Christ began to be taught and heard more clearly. And from reading church history, the greatest revival since Pentecost in 31 AD took place under the Adventists in the middle of the 1800s. But even the Adventists, saints of God that they were, never understood all truth either, because the Adventists and the other churches still had two major errors in their church teachings. One was wrongly for today's Sunday as God's sacred day instead of the seventh day, which is sunset Friday to sunset Saturday. And the other was falsely teaching that the human soul was immortal. They were still teaching these errors like all the other churches before them. So when God wanted to bring final teachings of the Reformation to completion and to weed out Sunday keeping and the immortality of the soul, God raised up another people, this time taking the name Seventh-day Adventists. Now, Seventh-day Adventists believe, like the Lutherans, the Anglicans, and the Presbyterians, in the Bible for doctrine, and that the just shall live by faith. They believe like the Wesley brothers in holiness of life. They believe like the Baptists in baptism by full immersion. They believe like the Adventists in preparing for the second coming of Jesus. But they went one step further. They said, "We believe God has called men and women in these last days of earth's history back to keeping faith of Jesus and to keep all of God's commandments, including the keeping of God's sixth day Sabbath, which has come down to us from the Garden of Eden." Even the Roman Catholic leaders acknowledged this back in May 1995. St. Catherine

5,000 years ago, as I said earlier. So, the Roman Catholic Church is not the oldest church, is it? Put off uniting with our church because of Sunday-keeping church leaders labelling us as a cult. And because it is said in a derisive tone, it takes a brave person to decide to unite with the Seventh-day Adventist Church. So we need to know, what is a cult? A cult of Christianity is a group of people claiming to be Christian, but which denies one or more of the central doctrines of the Christian faith, as taught in the 66 books of the Bible. But as you consider the errors that are revealed today, based on many traditions, it should be very clear to you that it is the Sunday branch of Christianity that is a cult. They did not teach the original gospel teachings God himself gave to the first public church, the Church of Israel, and which Jesus Christ gave to the first Christian church. How do I know that it's a Sunday-keeping branch of Christianity that qualifies to be called a cult and not the Adventists? See for yourself as I read a Roman Catholic Church letter from the Chancellor, the Archbishop of Baltimore, at 10th of February 1920. It says here, if Protestants would follow the Bible, they should worship God on the Sabbath day, which is a day. In keeping the day, they are following the law of the Catholic Church. All keeping Christians are following the law of Rome on the confession of Sunday, instead of following God's law, which demands 7 days of keeping for congregational worship. So notice that anyone who denies a central Christian Bible doctrine is the one who is following a cult. And Sunday keepers are the ones doing that big time. For nowhere in the Bible does God command us to gather congregationally on Sunday, the third of the week. Instead, God commanded us to work on the first 6 days of the week, of which Sunday is the first day of labour. Freedom of speech is one thing. Hypocrisy is quite another thing. As Paul said in Romans 12, verse 9, abhor that which is evil, cling to that which is good. And it is evil for Sunday-keeping Christians to call us a cult. And the evidence shows that we are not a cult. For we are defending the original and pure teaching of our true Bible and dating right to 2,000 years. Yet I hasten to add that God has a large number of his beautiful people still in the Sunday churches. Make no mistake about that. But God tells us in Revelation 18, verse 4,

but they say no to God's Ten Commandments. However, look at who God says is going to occupy heaven, according to Revelation 22, verse 14. Blessed are they that do his commandments, that they may have right to the tree of life, may enter through the gates of the city. So as you can see from this text, heaven is reserved for commandment keepers, not commandment breakers. But the commandment keeping is done after we have accepted Jesus Christ as our Saviour from the penalty of sin, with an attitude of sincerity and gratitude. And so God wants all of these dear people down on his platform of truth, and not just be conformers to traditions that consist of many errors. Now, if we stop here, all I've done is given you a lot of information. Now it is time to decide whether to stay with the crowd who are following errors, or whether you value eternal life to such an extent that you're prepared to stand for God and walk the narrow pathway which Jesus said that few find. Your personal decision is important, because Jesus is coming back soon, and he brings his rewards for the saints with him. So will he bring a reward for you? That is for you to decide. When should we respond to God's invitation to join his first kingdom of grace, being his church here on earth?

Before we start this evening's lecture, let us say a prayer. Heavenly Father, Lord, this is a very sensitive topic, and I don't want to hurt anyone's feelings, but I pray that you will be with us and that your Spirit will be here, and that you enlighten us and to use your word to discern truth from error. That He is in the light, we have fellowship one with another. So if you are in Christ, if you are in fellowship with Him, then you are in fellowship with His Comforter. You receive His Comforter and fellowship one another. The blood of Jesus Christ, His Son, cleanses us from all sin. There's no halfway measure. There's no cleansing after death. You are cleansed. Act 1 verse 8, but you shall receive power after the Holy Ghost is come upon you. Now, what is this power? What is this power? Is this something that I can be Superman? You know?

you are bankrupt, that you have nothing. Blessed are the poor in spirit, says the Lord. Blessed are the poor in spirit. That means you must realize your own bankruptcy. You have nothing to offer. And then you will receive mercy. And then you can go through the Christian procession as it is depicted in the Beatitudes. So the Holy Spirit will convict of sin, but the world doesn't want to know about sin. They want to hear that Jesus paid for sin and therefore everything's all right. I'm all right. But the Holy Spirit will convict the heart that we need to turn. Remember Robert Schuller, Hour of Power? I don't think anything has been done in the name of Christ that under the banner of Christianity that has proven more destructive to human personality and hence counterproductive to the evangelism enterprise than the often crude, uncouth, and unchristian strategy of attempting to make people aware of their lost and sinful condition. Now that's the exact opposite of the function of the Holy Spirit. This might work well to fill up huge holes. Truth has always battled. Jesus, in fact, after preaching

0: ancient Babylon and witchcraft, sorcery, divination, spiritism, all of those religions, Hinduism, Buddhism, all of those are involved in that. And the new spiritual technology, flotation tanks, self-hypnosis tape, subliminal persuasion, everything to meet the taste of every human being. Marxism, American, European, secret political societies, international banking elite, and the World Council of Churches. Now, if you want to be very prominent in this world, in terms of meeting the demands of the masses, well, it's probably good for your career if you belong to these societies. And these societies in their higher echelons, as we have seen from the quotes so far, Luciferian. They are not the worshippers of Jesus Christ, but they pretend to be the worshippers of Jesus Christ. They even say that it is necessary to deceive the lower ranks, because they wouldn't understand anyway. Marx called them human herds, used them like gun fodder. And the World Council of Churches is working towards the unification of all religions under one umbrella, and that will eventually be controlled, of course, by Roman Catholicism. That is the embodiment of everything we stand for. They are the high priest of the ancient mystery religion. That's why we did the Wine of Babylon. And they are the leaders of every single one of these societies in background. So the Lord becomes your buddy. And it's the Lord's gym, the sin of the world, bench press. This, isn't this disgusting? It comes out of Christian stores, Christian charismatic stores. Do you know this guy? Oral Roberts? Do you know him?
1: Never
0: heard of him. Oh. Fresh fire, miracle convention. We're talking about a fire that comes down from heaven, theology. To know that that defeat was administered to him by our substitute and set our record credit, that's talking about the defeat of Satan, so that in the record of the Supreme Court of the universe, we are the masters of Satan. And that Satan recognizes that in the name of Jesus, we are his rulers. When the heart knows this, the body knows heat and cold, then faith is unnecessary. Isn't that interesting? Interesting that in the courts of heaven, in the records of the Supreme Court of the universe, we are the masters of Satan. That's pretty powerful stuff. Wow.

Let's go on, page 92. We know that God himself put Satan and all his ability beneath our feet. And we are looked upon by the Father and by Satan as masters of the dominion of darkness. That's interesting. I don't want to be a master over the dominion of darkness. Thank you. 1 Corinthians 15:25. For he, who's that? Jesus, must reign till he has put all enemies under his feet. Hebrews 2:6-9. What is man that you are mindful of him? You have put all things under his feet, but now we do not yet see all things put under him, but we see Jesus. So there's a little shift in emphasis here. Where does all power lie? In Christ. And if you have this little shift of emphasis and all power lies in you, then you are stepping on the grounds of presumption. Romans 16:20, and the God of peace will crush Satan under your feet. What does it say there? Shortly. When will that happen? When Christ returns, this enemy will be put aside. Let us not be presumptions and go out there and say, hey, Satan, come here, I want to give you a blood nose. Did you know that some people tried that in New Testament times? And what did the Spirit do to them? He gave them such beating, they walked out of there and didn't know what they were doing. Is it possible that we have some form of deception going on over here? Let's have a look. We are taking Jesus' place. No. You can represent Jesus, but you can never take his place. Amen. He came to destroy the works of the adversary. We are completing the work that he began. No way. That's presumption. You are a victor. He made you one. Get used to it so you can play the part. Page 92. This is power religion. It sounds good. He made us to sit with him in the heavenly, so representatively we are seated on the throne with God. That's in page 93. Well, I have a problem with that. Revelation 3:1. To him who overcomes, I will grant to sit with me on my throne, as I also overcame and sat down with my Father on his throne. Can you see the difference? There's some overcoming to do, and the final victory is his, not mine. I can represent Jesus in fear and trembling, hoping that I will be doing the right thing, prayerfully saying, Lord, help me. Even if Paul's made mistakes, yes or no? I sure did. Paul rebuked Peter to his face. So if the head is exalted, the body is exalted. Well, now you get puffed up, you see. If he conquered all forces of darkness, left them paralyzed and broken before he arose from the dead, it is as though we had accomplished that mighty work. Now it's getting a bit nasty, don't you think so? Well, that is our religion. That's what it's all about. That authority and that ability belongs to the believer. No. The believer has access to that authority and that power, but it doesn't belong to him. It belongs to Jesus Christ. The recreator is supernatural. He is Superman. Now, that's a very problematic theology. The Toronto experience, all over the world, you have a great experience. And the man who brought it about is this one. You know what he's called? You know what his nickname is? Rodney Howard Brown? You know what his nickname is? He's called the Holy Spirit Barman. The Bible says something about wine of Babylon. Do you think it could be pouring wine that is not biblical? Thumping around, shouting. This one, a very interesting man, Reinhard Bonnke. Do you know about him? Have you heard about Reinhard Bonnke? Oh, okay. He is the equivalent, they've divided the world up into portions. He's the equivalent for the mass media, what Benny Hinn is to the television media. Benny Hinn gets the television showcase, and he gets the media through the electronic media. Reinhard Bonnke gets the media through mass performances. He doesn't speak to little groups like I am doing now.

speaks to millions. He doesn't book a hall because they don't fit into the halls where he speaks. He speaks in valleys. So he books a valley in Africa, a whole valley. And in that valley, they put up super speakers all along the line. And then literally millions come and listen. Millions. He's got a lot of energy, and it's all power religion. Now, maybe some of these preachers are very sincere, but I have a feeling that some of them are deliberately deceiving. I have a feeling that some of them are Masonic, that they are plants, and that they actually serve another master. Well, laughing in the Lord. Under the heaven, Lord, ha ha ha, ho ho, he he. Old and young, weeping, emotion, rolling on the floor, screaming, laughing. We have some churches in our country where if you go past there, they actually come rolling out of the door, down the stairs. They hurt themselves. They have to be taken home by someone because they're so drunk they cannot take themselves. And they're not drunk from literal wine either. So you have people screeching and howling and screaming at each other, rolling on the floor. Greasley Senior Old Covenant Life Church report that for the last 3 weeks at every meeting of the church, large or small, there has been an outpouring of the Spirit of God. People have been falling over, laughing uncontrollably, rolling around drunk, crying deeply. We have been unable to stop some meeting, he says, because the people don't want to stop praising God or leave his presence. Interesting. It is a refreshing, it is a festive drink, drink. I'm showing you some of these sculptures around this temple, erotic sculptures on the 13th century sun temple at Kanara and on the 11th century sun temple at Kajawira, whatever, India. They're so disgusting that I will not show them to you. I've censored them all. But the worst of the worst is right there. The very worst of the worst. And this is religion. This is the age-old cult religion that used to exist with temple prostitution

comes from following the faith of Abraham, one side one, that Adam was God manifest in the flesh. That's what Masonry teaches. God's reason for creating Adam was his desire to reproduce himself. I mean, a reproduction of himself. In the Garden of Eden, he did just that. He was not a little like God. He was not almost like God. He was not subordinate to God even. Adam is as much like God as you could get, just the same as Jesus. Adam in the Garden of Eden was God manifest in the flesh. Okay, that's Masonic teaching. That's occult teaching. That's devil worship. That's Luciferian worship. Can I speak straight here tonight, or am I going to get thrown with tomatoes? I didn't say it. Sorry, he said it. I'm just quoting, okay? Let's read on. This is a sermon. This is unbelievable stuff. People must know. The Spirit of God spoke to me and he said, son, realize this, now follow me in this and don't let your tradition trip you up, he said. What tradition? That's your biblical thinking. He said, think this way. A twice born man whipped Satan in his own domain and I threw my Bible down. I could do that if I really wanted to. Like that, I said. What? He said, a born again man defeated Satan, the firstborn of many brethren defeated him. He said, you are the very image, the very copy of that one. I said, goodness gracious, Satan's alive. And I began to see what I had gone on in there. And I said, well, now you don't mean, you couldn't dare mean that I could have done the same thing? He said, this is God speaking now. Oh, yeah. Does that sound like God to you? If you had the knowledge of the Word of God that he did, you could have done the same thing, because you're a reborn man too. All right, so you're the same as Jesus. Do you need Jesus if you're the same as he is? You're Superman. You've got it all. That's the religion of Pentecostalism. And whether it's preached in the one garb or whether it's preached in the other garb, it's the doctrine of devils. Well, the manifestations that go along, because when these people speak, the Holy Spirit hits and they fall over and they speak in tongues and they're slain in the Spirit. Is that a spirit from God or is that a spirit from the devil? If this is the doctrine that goes along with it, is God the author of confusion? Is God the bedfellow of error? I don't think so. Now, this is very interesting. Kenneth Copeland Ministries. And what have we here? A compass

0: and the square. Do you think he's trying to tell other people something that are in the know? Or do you think that is just pure chance? And I say this with all respect, so that I don't upset you too bad, but I say it anyway. When I read in the Bible where it says, where he says, I am, I just smile and say, yes, I am too. That is so, and that is so sick. So, Kenneth Copeland Ministries, and that ties in with all the other ones. I'm terribly sorry to say this, but this is Masonic. And these people are their Masonic plants, leading millions into deception and error. Let's just make sure. Here's symbols of Freemasonry in Colin's Shout magazine for kids. There is the inverted pentagram, the head of Mendes, the goat, Lucifer symbol. You have many symbols, the circle with something come out of it, very interesting. And then you have the symbols of Freemasonry around the neck over there. Of course, they call themselves light and have trials and all kinds of symbols of Lucifer. Freemason, Brigham Young, as of course Mormon says, enemies our father and God. It's exactly the same as Ken Copeland said. They said some they were both Freemasons. They three Freemasons. The one is under the belt, the other one has ministry of Ken Copeland. So add in the God of Eve, God, man in flesh. It looks like a duck and acts like a duck and walks like one. Must be one, right? Following the faith, Abraham, one by one. Okay? Image of God in you, 3, audio tape, 1403. God's on the inside looking. He doesn't have any legal entry into the earth. The thing belonged to him. You see how sad the devil was and the prince of God in the book of Job? God said where it wasn't any of God's business. He, Satan, didn't even have to answer. He didn't want to. God didn't argue with him a bit. You see, Luciferians teach that Lucifer beat Jesus Christ. They're both unfortunately God. They are neither God of evil and wickedness. Which
1: you might have mentioned, well then, you must be a saint.
0: The first part of the next verse is on a bunker in Africa, preaching to

0: literally millions at a time with these speakers. And then we have Benny Hinn. And there's a BBC interview with Benny Hinn where they accuse him that his tactics are nothing other than hypnosis, and when they have compared it with other hypnotists have confirmed that what he's doing is hypnosis. And he doesn't deny it, but he doesn't acknowledge it.
1: The charismatic movement, at least in race terms, two very different men. Right, and him
0: would up and do that. Now, he was not Christianity at all. He would do that, and the people fall over. Benny.

0: Does that interest you? What is sung in these circles? And there are certain tapes which tell what these preachers actually believe. I don't want to go into that detail, but the name Lucifer is mentioned by name over and over again. Mark 16 and 17, and these signs shall follow them that believe. In my name they shall cast out devils, they shall speak in new tongues. Luke 24:49, and behold, I send the promise of my Father upon you, but tarry ye in the city of Jerusalem until you are endued with power from on high, Greek power, skill. Let's go into this study and see what the Bible really teaches. Acts 2:4, and they were all filled with the Holy Ghost and began to speak with tongues as the Spirit gave them utterance. And they were dwelling at Jerusalem, Jews, devout men of every nation under heaven. So the gift was given at Pentecost. It was 50 days after the Passover in commemoration of the giving of the law. And there were many, many different language groups in Jerusalem. Acts 2:6. Now when this noise was noised abroad, in other words, when it got known, the multitude came together and were confounded, because that every man heard him speak in his own language. 17 languages represented, you can count them there in Acts chapter 2. The word used over there is te idia dialecto, which means mother tongue, in that we were born. Is that a strange unutterable noise, or is it a known language?
1: It's another language.
0: It's a known language. Acts 2:8, and now hear we every man in our own tongue wherein we were born. In other words, they spoke it as if they were born into that culture. Acts 2:11, Cretes, Arabians, we do hear them speak in tongues the wonderful works of God, teas, hematreas, glossias, in our languages. In other words, what were they talking about? The works of God. They were preaching. They weren't speaking strange, unutterable sentences. Isaiah 56, 3-5. Neither let the son of the stranger that has joined himself to the Lord speak, saying, the Lord has utterly separated me from his people. Neither let the eunuch say, behold, I'm a dry tree. For thus says the Lord unto the eunuchs that keep my Sabbaths. Here's the obedience part and the Sabbath keeping. And choose the things that please me and take hold of my covenant. Even unto them will I give in my house and within my walls a place and a name better than sons and daughters. And this promise was being fulfilled here in front of the apostles' eyes. Acts 10:45-47, and they of the circumcision which believed were astonished, so the Jews were astonished, as many as came with Peter, because on the Gentiles also was poured out the gift of the Holy Ghost. That was promised in Isaiah. Here it came. For they heard them speak with tongues and magnify God. Was this any different to what the apostles had? No. Then answered Peter, can any man forbid water that these should be baptized, which have received the Holy Ghost as well as we, or just the same way we did? So exactly the same way that they had received it, so the Gentiles received it. Acts 19:5, and when they heard this, they were baptized in the name of the Lord Jesus. Verse 6 says, and when Paul had laid his hands upon them, the Holy Ghost came upon them, and they spoke with tongues, and they prophesied, they preached the word of God. That's what it's about. Now, how do the gifts work? This is very important, because out there we are taught something totally different to what the biblical version is. Out there you are taught, you fall over, you get slain in the Spirit, you speak in tongues or whatever, you sit at home and you pray in the Spirit and you speak in tongues. Well, 1 Corinthians 12, 1 and 2. Now concerning spiritual gifts, brethren, I would not have you be ignorant. Ye know that ye were Gentiles, carried away unto these dumb idols, even as ye were led. When you were in paganism, you did what the Spirit said, like the dumb idol said. In Catholicism, when the bell rings, you go down on your knees. When the bell rings again, you get up again. When the priest says hum da da da da da da, then you say oh da da da da do hu, and so you do all these things on a basis as you are led. There's no cognitive function.

0: It is a purely ritualistic thing. Paul says, you know that when you were Gentiles, you were carried along by these dumb idols just as you were led. Whatever they did, whatever they said, that's what you did. Verse 4 and 6 says, now there are diversities of gifts, but the same Spirit. Now in paganism, there was a different spirit for every gift. So in Catholicism, there are a whole host of saints. And if you have a problem with one form of another, you go to that saint. If you have another problem, you consult the other saint. If you're going to travel, you ask St. Christopher to help you. If you are sick, you go to whoever. You know what I mean? So there are diversities of gifts, but the same Spirit. So now Paul is making a distinction. There are differences of administration, but the same Lord. And there are diversities of operations, but it is the same God who worketh all and in all. So no different gods, no different spirits, one God. Verses 7 and 8. But the manifestation of the Spirit is given to every man to what? To profit withal. It's to be of service to others. For to one is given by the Spirit the word of wisdom, to another the word of knowledge by the same Spirit. To another faith, to another the gift of healing, to another the working of miracles, to another to prophesy, to preach, to another discerning spirits, to another diverse tongues, to another interpretation of tongues. So question here. Does everybody receive the same gift, yes or no?
1: No.
0: No. Everybody does not receive the same gift. Let's read on. Verse 11 and 12. But all these worketh that one and the self same Spirit. So the one same Spirit gives all these gifts. Dividing to every man severally as he will. So who decides who gets what gift? God decides. For as the body is one and has many members, and all the members of the body are one, being many, are one body, so also is this church. One body, many gifts. Who gives the gifts? God. Does everybody receive the same gift? No. Verse 18 and 20, but now God has set the members, every one in the body, as it has pleased Him. And the eye cannot say to the hand, I have no need of thee. And God has said, some in the church, apostles, then prophets, then miracles, then gifts of healing, helps, government, diversities of tongues. So now, is it biblical for a church to say, we all want to speak in tongues? God has said, some in the church, first apostles, then prophets, then all the others. So God decides who gets what. Now comes a whole movement out there with people begging God for this manifestation of tongues so that they can feel accepted by God. It's not biblical. It's not biblical. It's not from God. 1 Corinthians 12, 29-31, are all apostles, are all prophets, are all teachers, are all workers of miracles, have all got the gifts of healing, do all speak in tongues, do all interpret, and the way that's written in the Greek says, in the negative. The answer to every one of those is negative. But in paganism, let's put it straight. In Luciferian worship, it was like that. There was slain in the spirit. There was this. We've seen it in all those manifestations. They were there. So, 1 Corinthians 13, 1-5. If I speak with tongues of men and angels but have not love, I am become a sounding brass or a clanging cymbal. Now, what is the essence of this love? If I have all faith so that I can remove mountains, but I have not love, I am nothing. Firstly, Jesus said, if you love me, do what? Keep my commandments. And if you keep his commandments, he will send you the comforter. We've looked at all those texts. If I bestow my goods to feed the poor, and if I give my body to be burned, but I have not love, it profiteth me nothing. Listen now carefully. Love suffereth long. It is kind, it envieth not, it vaunteth not itself. It won't say, I'm Superman, I'm tough, I can do whatever I like, I have all power. It is not puffed up, it does not behave unseemly, it seeketh not its own, it's not self-seeking. So if I ask for the gift of tongues for myself, just for my own satisfaction so that I can communicate with God, maybe whatever, I

0: want it for myself. Is that biblical?
1: No.
0: Seeketh not its own, is not provoked, and taketh no account of evil. So, tongues must be interpreted in the light of all these texts. It's not for the self. It's a sign for unbelievers. It was understood. That's the only definition we have in the Bible. It led to a rebirth. It was confirmed by witnesses and was a consequence of the Spirit. And it was not the only sign. There were many signs. In summary, worship is not mindless. 12:1-3. That is a very important principle. If I sing to God, I sing with my heart, I sing with my feelings, there's nothing wrong with that. But I don't give up my mind. I don't give up my mind. And I will not sing a mantra. I will not sing a mantra. We have many mantras in our churches. And we sing them, and I just keep quiet. I won't sing them. I cannot stand some of them because they're just repetitive rubbish. Worship is not mindless. Number two, principle of usefulness to the whole body of Christ, 12:7. Unity and diverse gifts, 12:10. Everybody has a different gift. The guy standing in front here doing the talking is no more important than the guy doing the recording at the back there. Did you know that? The biblical principle is the one that fights on the front gets exactly the same wages as the one who stays behind and takes care of things behind the front line. God distributes the gifts. I cannot dictate to God what gift I need. Equality and codependence, 12:12-23, and the principle of selfless love, the whole of chapter 13. That is the basis of what we must know. And the power of God, the tools of the trade for the spreading of the gospel, Luke 24:29. This power is not something that makes me great, makes me puffed up. It's to spread the word of God. That's what it's all about. Ecstatic languages, speaking unknown things, was common in the pagan temples, in Byblos. Plato speaks about it. Plato tells us that a person under divine possession perceived utterances accompanied by visions not understood by the receiver, which required interpreters. It's ancient. It comes from paganism. It's Lucifer worship. And we've seen that these people quote the devil and not the Bible, not God. These utterances were sometimes accompanied by physical healing by those present. Virgil in 70 to 19 BC tells us that the Sibylline priestess, when in prayer, was overshadowed by the god Apollo, and then she spoke in tongues. Irenaeus talks about glossolalia, the speaking of not understood utterances. He speaks against it, again in his writings, against heresies. And Origen, 185-254 AD, writes of Paul's gift. He writes the following: since then anyone received the knowledge of languages not for himself, but for their sake to whom the gospel is to be preached. That was the understanding of tongues all along. So where does this modern manifestation come from? Well, it comes from the Irvinites. Experienced glossolalia, the Mormons experienced. These were Masonic founders. These were Luciferians. Father Smith would call upon an illiterate brother to rise and speak tongues in the name of Jesus Christ. But this Jesus Christ is not the Jesus Christ of the Bible.

The modern Pentecostal movement thus has these manifestations, and Colin Buchanan writes that the emergence of the Church of Rome as partner in the ecumenical discussion and the charismatic union together with this makes it possible for all the churches to become one. The acceptance of Pentecostalism by leaders of the World Council marks the first time that the more traditional Christianity has genuinely welcomed this enthusiastic brand of faith. It comes from Jesuit doctrine. That's where it comes from. Catholics, all of them coming together, the best hope for a renewal of the church in the closing decades of this century. The History of Christianity, page 621. I have news for you. Professor Hollingberger, Birmingham University, also says the same about the charismatic movement, that it brings Roman Catholics and Protestants together. Well, if truth and error come together, then the spirit bringing them together is the spirit of lies, not the spirit of truth. And the union of all the churches that is being brought about by this manifestation is not biblical. But they will quote the scripture to you. They will quote Corinthians and they'll say, there it says you can speak in tongues. Let's understand Paul's epistle to the Corinthians. This is important. This is a Bible study. We have to know where we stand. Corinthians contains references to Paul's first lost letter to the Corinthians. You have to read the first book of Corinthians like you would read a detective story. You have to figure out who's saying what in this book. So there is reference in this book to the lost letter. So Paul is saying, as I wrote to you before, blah, blah, blah, blah, blah, blah. And then there is a Corinthians letter to Paul. They wrote him a letter, and Paul is answering the letter. And now we must read carefully. Is this something that the Corinthians wrote, or is this something that Paul wrote? And then there's Chloe's verbal testimony to Paul, something that somebody told him, Chloe and her household. And then Paul quotes from the literature and the knowledge of the time, just as we do. Put up a quote and say, there, this is what so-and-so says, this is what so-and-so says, this is what so-and-so says. The whole lecture was like that up to now. Now Paul does the same. And you have to figure out which one is doctrine and which one is Paul speaking and which one is someone else speaking. So let's have a look at it further. Here's one of them. I wrote unto you an epistle not to company with fornicators. 5 verse 9. So Paul is referring to another letter that we don't have. So Paul is referring to it, and they are answering that letter. We don't know what Paul said. We have no idea. Now concerning the things wherefore ye wrote unto me, 7 verse 1. So they wrote things to him, and Paul is answering their letter. Now you have to play detective and say, now Paul, did you say this, or is this something that they're quoting and asking you to answer? And then, for it has been declared unto me of you, my brethren, by them which are of the house of Chloe, that there are contentions amongst you. 1:11. We don't know what Chloe said either. And then, there's a quote. Food for the belly and belly for the food. That's an Epicurean dictum. Paul is quoting an Epicurean dictum, which might have been quoted in their letter as well. But then he uses the word but to say that he does not agree with the Epicurean dictum. But God will destroy both this and these. Does he agree with that statement? Yes or no? No. So there are many dictums quoted, which he quotes out of their letter, and then he says, you say this, I say this. And we know what he says from the buts. But the body is not for fornication, but for the Lord, and the Lord for the body, 6:13. And then there are also quotes from Philo in the writings of Paul. So, now we have to play detective. What did Paul say? What did Paul not say? And the but word is going to become very essential. Now, was he happy with the Corinthians or not? Well, let's read. 1 Corinthians 1:11. There are contentions amongst you. And who told him that? Chloe told him that. Verse 12, he says, now this I say, that every one of you who says, I am Paul, I am Apollos, I am Caiaphas, and I am of Christ, is Christ divine?

0: divided, there were divisions amongst them. Verse 3 of chapter 3, you are carnal. There is amongst you envying, strife, division. So he's not very happy with them. Verse 17, chapter 4 says, I sent you Timotheus, who shall bring you into remembrance of my ways. They'd forgotten. Some of them puffed up. Maybe they were like some of the quotes that we read today. There's fornication amongst you. There was sexual immorality. You are puffed up. He wasn't happy with them. Brother goes to law with brother. There is utterly fault amongst you. You do wrong. Is he happy with them? Now the people out there take the Corinthian book and they build a doctrine on it, saying this is the doctrine of God, when Paul is rebuking what the Corinthians did. Interesting. What you wrote to me, now listen to this one, how Paul is distorted. 1 Corinthians 7, 1 and 2. Now concerning what you wrote to me, it is good for a man not to touch a woman. How often is poor Paul attributed with that statement? They say Paul was terrible when it comes to women. Paul never said that. Who said that? The Corinthians said it. You see, there were two sets of ideas in the Corinthian church. The one group thought that they were holy, and therefore they had to abstain from sexual encounters and from women. That is pagan doctrine. You've got it in Catholicism. It came with paganism into the church. Then there was another group in the Corinthian church which said, no, the body is holy. The body is merely a vehicle for the soul. And what you do in the body doesn't matter. You can eat and drink whatever you like. You can fornicate whatever you like. You can do whatever you like. It is holy. It's holy flesh, holy sex, holy food, holy everything. And when you die one day, you just throw off the body and you go to God. That was the other doctrine. Now, what you wrote to me, it is good for a man not to touch a woman. What's that word there? But to avoid fornication, let each one have his own wife, and let each have her own husband. Let the husband give to the wife proper kindness, and likewise the wife also to the husband. Do not deprive one another. Is Paul agreeing with that statement? Yes or no?
1: No.
0: No, he's not agreeing with it. In fact, Paul is saying exactly the opposite. 1 Corinthians 11, 17. I praise you not that you come together not for better but for worse. I hear there are divisions amongst you. Verse 21. In eating everyone taketh before him his own supper. One is hungry, another is drunken. Despise ye the church of God? I praise you not. They were acting like pagans. They were acting like pagans. So now, what about Revelation chapter 14? Paul writes this brilliantly. He puts it into what we call an antithetical parallelism. An antithetical parallelism is where you state two opposite contrasting ideas. Number one, he quotes them and then he corrects them. He quotes them and he corrects them. He quotes them and he corrects them. He quotes an idea or something that Chloe informed him of and he corrects it. He quotes it and he corrects it. And sometimes he quotes a dictum. That is a thought that was consistent with their theology that was manifest in those days. So, it is written as how it should be, how it should not be, how it should be. 1 Corinthians 14:1, you will now know which falls where, if you know where it falls in the antithetical parallelism. Follow after charity, that's love, and desire spiritual gifts, but rather that you may prophesy. Desire that you can communicate the gospel. It's good to have spiritual gifts, yes. And God will give gifts to those that He wants to give them to, but desire that you can preach the gospel. That's good and right. Now, for he that speaketh in a tongue, there's no unknown in that one, he that speaketh in a tongue speaketh not unto men but unto God, for no man understandeth him, howbeit in the spirit he speaketh mysteries. Now what is that? Is Paul saying this or are they saying this? You don't know. Is this something that he's quoting of theirs or is this something that Paul is stating? Well, it's a dictum. It's a Gnostic mystery dictum. In Gnosticism, this was

believed that when you were overshadowed by the god Apollo, you spoke in a mystery language to God. The Sibylline priestess did that, and the people that were slain did the same thing. In paganism, you find this. Now we have to ask ourselves, Paul, do you agree with that? Because this is quoted as doctrine in the churches out there. What's that word? But he doesn't agree with it. He that prophesies, he that preaches, speaks to men to edification and exhortation and comfort. So him, he that goes, he supposedly speaks to God, but, says Paul, he that prophesies, that preaches, he's the one that edifies and exhorts and comforts. He that speaketh in a tongue edifies himself. That's how it should not be, because love is not self-seeking. Love, the principle of love, is to help others. But he that prophesies edifies the church. That's right, that's wrong. We find that in the but. That's right, that's wrong, that's right. I would that you all spoke in tongues. Dick, them all must speak in tongues. Paul does not deny them that the gift. He says, I speak in tongues. I don't mind if you all speak in tongues, but rather that you prophesy. For greater is he that prophesies than he that speaks in tongues, except, what does it say there? He interprets. Isn't that interesting? He. Now let's say God gives me the gift of tongues and I'm preaching in Africa or in Europe to the German nation and I can't speak their language, and God gives me the gift of tongues and I burst forth in tongues and I say, Meine Damen und Herren, ich habe eine Botschaft heute Abend für euch von Gott, und es ist absolut wichtig, dass ihr diese Botschaft versteht, damit ihr gerettet werdet. And half of you say, this guy's gone nuts. And I say, what I said was, I have a message for you tonight, and it's absolutely essential that we understand this so that we might be saved. So, I'm just practicing that. There's no point in me speaking in a strange tongue. We identify tongue as a known language without me interpreting it, right or wrong. Okay, there's nothing wrong with that. Rather show real intent. No gift is greater than another. Philo and hermeneia is quoted over here. I would that ye all speak in tongue, except that he interpret. He himself must interpret. Interpret in the Bible means either to translate, we find that in 1 John 3 verse 8, or to expound, to make something understood. It's the same word. You've got to read from the context whether it's one or the other. Now, how it should not be. Now, brethren, if I come unto you speaking with a tongue, what shall it profit you? If I speak like you say we should speak in this unknown brabbling, except I speak to you by a revelation, by knowledge, or by prophesying, or by doctrine. It's meaningless. For even yo, for as much as you are zealous for spiritual gifts, seek that you may excel to edify the church. Don't look for this thing that you are looking for, this manifestation that you want. Wherefore let him that speaks in a tongue pray that he may interpret. If I pray in a tongue, the unknown is not there, I'm leaving it out, it's cursive, it's not in the original. My spirit prayeth, but my understanding is unfruitful. That must be a dictum. Paul does not condemn it, for he says, what is this that you're talking about? Sounds a lot of rubbish. He says, I will pray with the spirit, but I will pray with my understanding also. So did Paul agree with this? I speak in the spirit, but I do not understand. Yes or no? No. He says, what nonsense is this? I pray with the spirit and I will pray with my understanding also. I will sing with the spirit, but I will also sing with my understanding. I won't sing this nonsense stuff that just gets you how I wept and how I wept until I was filled with so much emotion that I crawled out of the church. Else, when thou bless with the spirit, how shall he that occupies the room of the unlearned say, Amen?
at thy giving of thanks, seeing he understandeth not what thou sayest. So Paul.

is he commending the strange brabbling or not? No. No. And if we know that some of the things that he is correcting come from their writings, which is obvious from what was said before, then we will not be in that trouble of misinterpreting these scriptures. We must understand, Paul, are you saying that this is right or this is wrong? Well, they listened because they had their letter and his letter, and Paul rebuked every single one of their statements, so much so that Paul was happy to write the second letter of Corinthians and says, I'm so glad that you fixed up the mess. Isn't it interesting that the world quotes 1 Corinthians and practices every single point of doctrine that Paul rebukes? Isn't that interesting? That's very interesting. For thou verily givest thanks, well, but the other is not edified. That's not how it should be. I thank my God that I spake tongues more than you all. Paul had wonderful manifestations of that. Yet in the church, I'd rather speak five words with my understanding that by I might teach others also, and then 10,000 words in a tongue. Brethren, be not children in understanding, howbeit in malice, but be children in understanding, be men. In the Lord is written, with men of other tongues and other lips I will speak unto this people, and yet for all that they will not hear me, says the Lord. Wherefore tongues are a sign, what does it say there? Not to them that believe, but to them that believe not. In other words, the gift of tongues, the gift of languages, is to preach the gospel. What they were practicing was self-satisfaction puffed up. Exactly what the Pentecostal movement is doing. It's not biblical, it's rebuked by Paul. And they quote only those portions of the scripture which are individually rebuked by Paul to substantiate their teaching. It's masterly. It's masterly. And the spirit behind it cannot be the Spirit of God. And so we could go right through this chapter and see that that is what Paul is systematically doing, taking these false manifestations apart. How is it, brethren? When you come together, everyone has a psalm, a doctrine, a tongue, a revelation, an interpretation. Let all things be done unto edifying. Everything. If any man speak in a tongue, let it be by two or at the most three, and of course let them interpret. If different language groups come together, then it is necessary, if someone has something to say, that someone interprets, that everybody might know what he's talking about. It's not about misunderstood, but if there be no interpreter, let him keep silent. What's the point of me preaching to you in German if none of you understand it? None. Let the prophet speak two or three, let every other judge see whether his speaking is right, and the things be revealed to another that sitteth by, let the first hold his peace. So, when the gift of tongues was given in the day of Pentecost, every person was able to understand in their own language, biblical or not. Acts 2 verse 6. The gift of tongues was a real language to communicate the gospel. Yes. When the gift of tongues was being misused in the Corinthian church, Paul declared, I would rather speak five words with my understanding than 10,000 in an unknown tongue. Right or wrong? Yes, 1 Corinthians 14:19. For God is not the author of confusion, but of peace, as in all the churches of the saints. 1 Corinthians 14:33. He who testifies of these things says, yea, I come quickly. Amen, come Lord Jesus. Revelation 22:20. The gospel is to be preached to the world that Jesus Christ is the Savior of the world, and that we have to come back into harmony with the principles of heaven if we want to become citizens of heaven. And this message must go out into all the world, and then Jesus Christ will return. But many out there are preaching a gospel of false hope. Only believe and you will be saved. And to back it up, there are manifestations of the Spirit. And the people behind it very often are worshippers of another master, and they know it. Many out there are unknown. They don't know what they are doing. Many preachers out there have drunken this wine, and they don't know

what they are doing. I'm not condemning everyone in the Pentecostal movement. I'm not condemning the people in the Pentecostal movement. But I'm saying that the manifestation that is there is not from God. And that many of the preachers will turn and find the right way if we pray for them and work for them and love them. I'm not condemning, but some of them know what they're doing. And some of them belong to organizations where they had better not belong to, because you cannot serve two masters. Next lecture that we'll be dealing with, we'll be talking about manifestations which will be astounding. We're going to look at manifestations in Catholicism and how the whole world is going to be led into one particular direction by the signs and wonders done in the old world by the beast out of the sea and in the new world by the beast out of the earth. Stick around, take a short break. Thank you.

Welcome again, dear friends, to another presentation called Through Different Eyes, a program that is dedicated to communicating God's understanding and God's ways of healing the broken heart. Today we're going to be looking at another belief, unhealthy belief, that many people carry in their minds that traps them in unhealthy emotions. Understanding very clearly that our thoughts, what we think about a situation, actually is what produces the emotion that we experience. We can actually take charge of our emotions by God's grace, actually being able to cooperate with Him, cooperate with God, and actually find healing and restoration to a broken emotional life. It's very interesting to me that in volume 5 of the testimonies, page 514, for those of you who are into the testimonies, an amazing statement that just validates again what science is discovering, validates God's word. It says there, by steadfastly keeping the will on the Lord's side, every emotion will be brought into captivity to the obedience of Christ. I am so grateful for that. Proverbs 23:7 says, as a man thinks in his heart, so is he. And understanding that my emotions are produced by what I think rather than the actual situation I'm facing can actually be a victory signal, a victory for me as I begin bringing my thoughts into captivity.

as God instructs us in 2 Corinthians chapter 10, verses 4 and 5, where it says there, the weapons of our warfare are not carnal, but mighty through God to the pulling down of strongholds, casting down imaginations and every high thing that exalts itself against the knowledge of God, right here, and bringing into captivity every thought to the obedience of Christ. And when every thought is in obedience to Christ, when I'm thinking His thoughts, having His mind, my emotions are actually being handled and dealt with and beautifully groomed by the Holy Spirit of God. Well, here is the next unhealthy belief that we want to address. It is easier to avoid putting off life's difficulties and responsibilities, much easier than actually facing them. There are many people that carry this belief, and I'm so thankful for Dr. Lynn Clark's work in the book called SOS for Our Emotions. I'm so grateful that he's brought out this insight. Here is his statement, his alternative belief, alternative thought that we can replace that unhealthy idea with. Here it is, Dr. Clark's alternative belief. Dealing with responsibilities, hassles, and chores is a part of life. Attending to problems in their early stages is inconvenient, but it's hardly awful. I can stand dealing with problems as they occur. I would agree with Dr. Clark. Life is full of challenges, but the beautiful thing is, with all the challenges that life affords, God is up to actually sustaining us and actually providing for our needs and actually giving us a channel of healthy thinking by which we can actually cooperate with Him in dealing with life's challenges His way, in a healing way. And now for God's alternative. I'd like for you to turn in your Bibles, if you've got them, or write them down in a notepad. I'm going to give you three Bible texts. There are others, but here they are. Proverbs chapter 13, verse 4, talking about a lazy person, someone who would put things off and would not be wanting to face life difficulties directly. Proverbs chapter 13, I'm reading from the King James, but it says, the soul of the sluggard, verse 4, the soul of the sluggard desires and has nothing. The lazy person desires to have something, but he doesn't have anything. The reason why? Because a lazy person is not doing anything to get it. The alternative, here it is in verse 4, but the soul of the diligent shall be made fat. Wow, interesting. I could probably use a little more fat. I've been diligent, but I'm grateful that this is talking about spiritual health and fatness and peace. All right, next text, 1 Corinthians chapter 10, verse 31. 1 Corinthians 10, verse 31 says this, whether therefore you eat or drink or whatsoever you do, do all to the glory of God. I like that, don't you? No matter what I'm doing, I

He in all things may abound to every good work. God's grace, when someone puts themselves into a position in a relationship with God where he can pour out his grace, put themselves into a position where God can actually just pour out his grace and supply all of their needs, it is an awesome experience. And friends, that's what God wants for you. And now, God's alternative belief to replace that unhealthy belief. The unhealthy belief, again, it's easier to avoid and put off facing life's difficulties and responsibilities than to actually face them. Here's God's alternative belief. Listen close, I've got it written down. God, it is such a peace to know that your grace enables me to promptly deal with anything and everything that you allow to come my way. I can choose, and I will choose, to take pleasure in the least of life's duties as well as the greatest, knowing that whatever I do, I can do to make you and your ways look good. What do you think about that, friend? You know, this is God's way. When Jesus was here, his whole life was focused on actually making his heavenly Father look good. You remember what Jesus told Philip in John 14:9, when Philip was saying, well, Lord, show us the Father. And Jesus says, have I been with you for so long and you don't get it? He that has seen me has seen God. Wow. Do you know what? This is an amazing thing. When someone grabs hold of the idea that they're no longer living to glorify self, but they're actually living to glorify God, to make him look desirable to others in every response they have to life, knowing that behind it all, when they're living to glorify God, his grace is sufficient for them, and he will provide the strength, the energy, and the necessary resources in order to actually make our loving God and his Son, Jesus Christ, look attractive. I like that, don't you? And what's so great about it is I've actually got a reason to live. You know, the older that we get, the more important it is for us to actually have something to be doing for the glory of God, to keep us moving forward in a positive direction, rather than sitting in our chair and just thinking about not having anything to do and not thinking anybody can use us anymore. What an alternative belief to actually have the attitude that David communicated in the Psalms. And if I can find this, Psalms chapter... I'm hoping that I can find this. By the way, I'm in the growth process too. But here it is in Psalms chapter 71, verse 18. Listen to this, dear friends. It makes no difference how old we are, how young we are. The reality is, if we're willing to attach to Christ, if we are willing to actually grab onto God's grace and respond to life situations the way he says, wow. Here it is. Listen close. Verse 18, Psalm 71, now also when I am old and gray-headed, O God, forsake me not until I have showed your strength to this generation and your power to everyone that is to come. Dear friend, I just want you to understand, God will always use someone who wants to live for his glory. And I don't care if you're over 90 years old. You know what? Scientific research has shown, neurology has shown, that they have found new dendrite growth, new brain cell growth in individuals who are over 90 years old. Don't back off. Even in your old age, you can be a powerful, powerful instrument in God's hands to show somebody else God's character of love and the incredible peace-filled life that God wants everyone to experience. Dear friends, you don't have to be a sluggard. You don't

have to avoid putting off facing life's difficulties and challenges. You don't have to shrug off responsibilities, but you can face them in peace, knowing that God's grace is sufficient for you, that Jesus is there to help you through His Holy Spirit. Do not back off. Be faithful to Him and glorify Him in your response, no matter what He allows, knowing that it is Christ that is sustaining you and keeping you for His glory. Please consider these thoughts from God's Word and be faithful, dear friend, no matter what age you are, because the best is yet to come. God bless you.

Let us look at some of the tools you can use when you study the Bible. Simple tools, but they give you great satisfaction. The first one is typology. A type is always small. It's ethnic, it's geographical, and it points to something much bigger. So the Old Testament has got stories, events, history. And in the New Testament, especially in the book of Revelation, it becomes universal and it transcends all ethnical boundaries. Then eschatology, speaking of things that points to the end. And then soteriology, Christ, salvation. When you read the Bible, you'll see His grace in all the Old Testament stories. This is good for the heart, this old sinful heart. Then archaeology, where things mentioned in the Bible were dug up, confirming the truth of the Bible. Now in Matthew 12, verse 42, it says, "The queen of the south will rise at the judgment with this generation and condemn it." Why? "For she came from the ends of the earth to listen to Solomon's wisdom." He was a very, very wise man, especially after he discovered he was foolish. And now one greater than Solomon is here. Now look at the word Solomon and the one greater. Who is type? Who is antitype? Solomon is type, and Christ, who says, "I am greater," is the antitype. Type is small, antitype is big. Christ has got all the wisdom, much more than all the kings that ever lived. Kings are type of King Jesus. So when I read about the kings, I should find aspects pointing to the great King Jesus Christ. This is a model of the temple. Matthew 12:6 says, "I tell you that one," Jesus speaking, "one greater than the temple is here." Where's type? Where's antitype? Temple is type, and Christ is antitype. Small, great. So everything that you read about in the temple points to Jesus Christ. He's the light. He's the

bread. He's the law. He's Christ. He's everything. So when you read the Old Testament, look for Jesus Christ. He's there. Who is the type and who is the antitype? Who is the type? And Jesus is the antitypical high priest. This is Nineveh, next to Mosul, northern part of Iraq. Verse 41 says, the men of Nineveh will stand up at the judgment with this generation and condemn it. For they repented at the preaching of Jonah, and now one greater than Jonah is here. Jesus speaks to the people. He points to Jonah and he says, one greater than Jonah is here. Where's type? Where's anti-type? Jonah, type. Jesus, anti-type. Jesus is the great prophet. Jonah was a great prophet. He wrote his autobiography in the book Jonah. But he was a great man. Type, anti-type. Genesis 6:8, but Noah found grace in the eyes of the Lord. What would you say is the meaning of grace? This is soteriology, speaking of a Savior. So we've got grace right in the beginning of the Old Testament, in the book of Genesis. Is this a type of soteriology? Yes. And we all find grace in the eyes of God, irrespective of who we are. Verse 13, and God said to Noah, the end of all flesh is come before me, for the earth is filled with violence through them, and behold, I will destroy them with the earth. Destroy. Is this a type of a greater destruction? Is this eschatology? When you read a verse of scripture, ask yourself a few questions. Now, let's ask Jesus to interpret this statement. And he says in Matthew 24:37, as it was in the days of Noah, far in the past, so it will be at the coming of the Son of Man. This is eschatology. Taking the past, making it an example of what will happen in the future. Eschatology. You're looking at the destruction of Sodom. It says in Luke 17:28-29, it was the same in the days of Lot. Same in the days of Lot. People were eating and drinking, eating too much, drinking too much, buying and selling, buying too much, selling too much, planting and building too much. They had no time for God. But the day Lot left Sodom, fire and sulfur rained down from heaven and destroyed them all. And here you can see the evidence of the destruction by fire. The Arabic name is Bab et Tra. Luke 17:30. It will be just like this on the day of the Son of Man. I'll read it again. It will be just like this on the day the Son of Man is revealed. So what happened to Sodom will happen to this planet in the near future. Eschatology and typology. What do we call this? Both. Type, anti-type, eschatology. How should we study the book of Revelation? How do you explain the image of the beast of Revelation 13? You have to go back to the Old Testament. The Old Testament will give you the type to understand the anti-type. In the book of Revelation, we read about the seven last plagues. What happened before and after the outpouring of the plagues? Can you remember? How many types, examples of plagues do

we have in the Old Testament. So here we have the antitype, the great. But there are two other types in the Old Testament that explains the plagues of the book of Revelation. The falling of the 10 plagues in the time of Moses are types of the antitypical plagues of the book of Revelation. What are antitypes? Antitypes is the final event. Do we find early Egyptian plagues in the Bible? Could they perhaps be types of the 10 Egyptian plagues? In other words, were there plagues before the 10 plagues fell on Egypt?

I found a relationship between Abram and the site that I visited here. What do these hieroglyphics tell us? Egyptian hieroglyphics. They tell us about Pharaoh Amenhotep III, or is also called Sesostris III, son of Sunesrit III. This temple was built by the son of this famous father, Sunesrit III, a mighty pharaoh. Now, who was this Sunesrit III, or Sesostris III? He was a co-ruler with his son. Just remember this fact. Two co-rulers. We're looking at types that's going to build up to a great anti-type. He was also the pharaoh who took Sarah into his harem, on whom the plagues were visited. Remember, Abram is a type of the end-time Abrams who are called out of Babylon. Can we expect co-rulership from the pharaoh during the 10 plagues? Can we expect this end-time co-rulership, the anti-type? If you have the type here, you will have the antitypes build up to something bigger. Typology is exciting. Karnak Temple. What kind of civilization did Abram find in Egypt? Remember, he traveled the Fertile Crescent, a long way, thousands of miles, living in tents, and suddenly they come to Egypt. Very highly civilized country. It feels like home. For the first time, they could go to a big supermarket. They could buy what they wanted to. It felt like home. Statue of Ankhensen-Amun, the wife of Tutankhamun. Now, what impact did Sarah have on Egypt? How would the Egyptian daily news describe the coming of a prince and his companion from Ur? He was a prince. And how would the newspaper describe this man coming to Egypt? The editor would have made mention of Abram's sister as one of the most attractive women ever to visit Egypt. Is this how Abram introduced her? Now, Sarah had a lighter complexion than the Egyptian woman. Why did Abram lie, telling people she's my sister? It says in Genesis 12, 12 and 13, when the Egyptians see you, they will say, "This is my wife." Then they will kill me, but will let you live. Say you are my sister, so that I will be treated well for your sake, and my life will be spared because of you. The Bible is an honest biography. It tells the mistakes of these Bible heroes. Look at the mess that Abram is making. Wow. Lost faith in God, telling lies, putting his wife into straits. Your comment about God's Semitic remnant from Babylon, remember, he was the last person to remain faithful to God. The descendants of Shem, Ham, and Japheth all became polytheists, and the Semitic clan also became polytheistic, worshipping many gods. Even Abram's father Terah became a worshipper of strange gods. Abram was the last, the remnant. And now we've got to connect type

and antitype. Did the remnant do well? No, not at all. Genesis 12, 14 and 15, when Abram came to Egypt, the Egyptians saw that she was a very beautiful woman. And when Pharaoh's officials saw her, they praised her to Pharaoh, and she was taken into his palace. Your Majesty, we've never seen a more beautiful woman than this. We recommend her. And maybe they would get a little something for recommending another wife for the harem. It is such an experience when you walk on the ruins of the temple and the harem of Pharaoh Sunesra III, contemporary of Abram. Why do we tell lies? When we lose faith in God, we lie. If we have faith in Him, we are truthful. Dashur, where the drama occurred, how did Pharaoh reward Abram for releasing his sister? So when they came to take Sarah, he said, well, have my sister. Genesis 10, 16. He treated Abram well for her sake. And Abram acquired sheep, cattle, male and female donkeys, manservants and maidservants, and camels. He became a multimillionaire in one day. He had all the wealth, but he lost his grip on God, and spiritually he was bankrupt. This is the dilapidated pyramid of Sennacherib III. What should have happened to Abram for misrepresenting the character of God? This was a bad mistake. What should have happened to him? Do you think he deserved punishment like plagues for doing this to Sarah? Misrepresenting God? Yes. He needed a good hiding. How did God treat his repentant son? And here's a beautiful message. Where did the plagues fall? This is interesting. It should have fallen on Abram, but where did it fall? Let's go back to the ruins of the palace of Pharaoh Sunesrit III. Genesis 12, 17. And the Lord plagued Pharaoh and his house with great plagues because of Sarah, Abram's wife. What a paradox. Abram should have gotten the hiding, and now the Pharaoh gets it. Why didn't Sennacherib III execute Abram? How did he treat Abram? Is type going to explain the antitype? Yes. Genesis 12, 18 to 20. So Pharaoh summoned Abram. Come here. What have you done to me? He said. Why didn't you tell me she was your wife? Why did you say she's my sister? So that I took her to be my wife. Now then, here is your wife. Take her and go. Then Pharaoh gave orders about Abram to his men, and they sent him on his way with his wife and everything he had. The paradox of God's grace. I cannot fathom it. Gerar, where Isaac was born. What does the psalmist say about the plagues? Psalms 105, 14 and 15. He suffered no man to do them wrong. Yea, he reproved kings for their sakes, saying, touch not mine anointed, and do my prophets no harm. He was an anointed and he was a prophet. Don't touch him.

Sennacherib III was the fifth and most powerful pharaoh of the 12th dynasty. Eventually, he was deified, and his subjects worshipped him as a god. Mightiest pharaoh of the 12th dynasty. Typology. Will we find the mightiest pharaoh during the 10th plagues ever? And will we find a mighty ruler at the end of time during the 7 last plagues? Biblical Goshen, Wadi Tumilath. What caused Abram to go to Egypt? What caused him to go to Egypt? What happened when he lost his grip on God? The Lord said, go to Canaan, the promised land, and he went down to Egypt. So what happened when he lost his grip on God? Sarah ended up in a harem, and the plan of salvation was in jeopardy. You read of Abram building altars, but you don't read that he built an altar in Egypt. He didn't testify of the wonderful plan of salvation in Egypt. Broken statue of Ramses at Tanis. What happened when they repented? Him and Sarah said, God, we're sorry. They wept and they repented. When that happened, the plagues fell on the unrepentant and not on the repentant. They left for Canaan with gifts from the Pharaoh, camels, donkeys, male slaves and female slaves. And one of the female slaves' name was Hagar. Beautiful. Typology. Will Israel, during the 10 plagues, leave with wealth? And will the end time people during the 7 last plagues leave this planet with wealth? Typology says yes. Are you afraid of disappointing God like Abram did? We don't want to disappoint him. There are certain

to the antitypical end-time Abrams, which may falter and fall, but who gets up again. Grace is not about fairness. Grace is not about fairness. You cannot understand it. It's illogical. When we repent, the plagues fall elsewhere. Soteriology, typology, eschatology, it's all in the story of Abram. Sheep at Hebron, what did Jacob do when he faced hunger like his grandfather? It's a sad story. Exactly what Abram did. He went down to Egypt. How did the grandson Moses, the future deliverer, behaved himself in Egypt? Genesis 2:11 says, "And it came to pass in those days when Moses was grown, that he went out unto his brethren, and looked on their burdens, and he spied on And he spied an Egyptian smiting an Hebrew, one of his brethren. And guess what? He lost his temper." That's bad. Losing your temper is not a good thing. That's not a good thing. Especially Moses, who was to deliver God's people. Verse 12, "And he looked this way and that way, and when he saw that there was no man, he slew the Egyptian and hid him in the sand." A murderer. Can God use a murderer? Can God use you and me? Damaged image of Hatshepsut. What is the relationship between the pharaohs of the time of Abram and the time of Moses? This is the tomb of Amenhotep II, son of Thutmose III. Co-regency? Yes. Just like you have it in the story of Abram, there were two kings, Sumnesrut III and his son Amenenhat III. Mightiest of the 12th dynasty. Here you have the mightiest of the 18th dynasty. Typology helps you to appreciate the Bible. Sarcophagus of Thutmose III. Both Sennacherib III and Thutmose III were the most powerful rulers of their dynasties. Both were worshipped. Type, anti-type. Typology helps you to appreciate the Bible. Does the Nile remind you of one of the plagues? Which one was it? First one. Now, did Moses deserve to be punished? Yes. Why? He, as the future leader, killed a man and buried him. This was a shameful act. But why did the plagues fall on Pharaoh and not on Moses? Same thing that happened to Abram happened to Moses. He repented during that 40 years in the desert. But Pharaoh hardened his heart. Repentance transfers the plague somewhere else. This is God's grace. The revelation of God's grace in the time of Abram was repeated in the time of Moses. What about you and me? If we repent, the plagues are transferred to our enemies. The curse is transferred also to Jesus Christ. Abram left Egypt with wealth. What about Moses and the Israelites? What does typology teach? They also will leave with wealth. And this is what Exodus 3:21-22 says.
And I will make the Egyptians favorably disposed toward this people, so that when you leave,

If you will not go empty-handed. Every woman is to ask a neighbor, and any woman living in her house, for articles of silver and gold and for clothing, which you will put on your sons and daughters, and so you will plunder the Egyptians. They left with the wealth of the Egyptians. What will happen after the outpouring of the end time plagues? We are going to leave with wealth. Which church was represented here? Laodicea. This is the last church. What is the spiritual condition of this church? Terrible. I tasted the water of Laodicea. It's lukewarm. I spat it out. How did the church of Laodicea taste? How does it taste for God in his mouth? It says in Revelation 3, 15 and 16, I know your deeds, that you are neither cold, it's nice to have a cool drink when it's hot, nor hot, and when it's cold you appreciate a hot drink. I wish you were either one or the other, so because you are lukewarm, neither hot nor cold, I'm about to spit you out of my mouth. Pumakale Laodicea. Detestable, self-righteous, content. This is a terrible, sinful state. What do they deserve, Laodicea? Plagues. Punishment. Like Abram, Moses, they do deserve it. But what's happening? What do the types teach? Repentance transfers the plagues, the punishment, somewhere else. The types of the Old Testament find their antitypical fulfillment in the book of Revelation. Can we expect two similar cruel tyrants in the near future? Revelation 13:2, the beast I saw resembled a leopard, but had feet like those of a bear and a mouth like that of a lion. It takes this from Daniel chapter 7. The dragon gave the beast his power and his throne and great authority. Will this beast have a co-ruler like the persecuting pharaohs in the time of Abram and the time of Moses? What does typology teach us? Yes. Verse 11, then I saw another beast coming out of the earth. He had two horns like a lamb, but he spoke like a dragon. He exercised all the authority of the first beast on his behalf, and made the earth and its inhabitants worship the first beast whose fatal wound had been healed. Will they be worshipped like the pharaohs? Revelation 13:4. Men worshipped the dragon because he had given authority to the beast, and they also worshipped the beast. And ask, who is like the beast? Who can make war against him? The Egyptians said, who can make war against Sennacherib the Third? And they said, who can make war against Thutmose the Third? So the echoes of the Old Testament finds their fulfillment in the book of Revelation. Will the plagues be poured out on the woman, the remnant church, Laodicea? No. Why not? The types say it will not happen. She will repent like Abram. She will repent like Moses. It says in Revelation 12:11, they overcame him. That's Laodicea.

by the blood of the Lamb and by the word of their testimony. They did not love their lives so much as to shrink from death. They will repent like Abram, like Moses. Is there hope for Laodicea? Hope for us? The prophecy says Laodicea will repent. That's good news. Revelation 15 and 16 tell about the seven last plagues that will fall on the unrepentant. What will happen next, according to typology, after the plagues? Abram was liberated from Egypt. Israel was liberated from Egypt. Will we also be liberated from this Egypt of sin and slavery? Typology says yes. The undeserved Abram and Moses left Egypt with an abundance of wealth. With what kind of wealth will the redeemed depart from this Egypt of bondage after the falling of the seven last plagues? Here is the wealth. Revelation 21:4. He will wipe away every tear from their eyes. When grief ends in your life, you will be wealthy. There will be no more death, or mourning, or crying, or pain, for the old order of things has passed away. This is real wealth, not the car I drive, not my bank account. This is wealth. After the plagues, I will have this wealth. A permanent departure from the bondage of pain to the wealth of eternal happiness. What indescribable wealth, from the bondage of mortality and death to the wealth of the tearless immortal life with Jesus. My weak and faltering friend, will you ever make it to heaven? When you look at yourself, you've got doubts, but when you look to Jesus, you've got hope. Let your focus be at the right place. You don't have to miss heaven. Allow Jesus to get you there. How will Jesus get us into heaven? On Calvary, the plagues that should have fallen on us fell on him. We've had our punishment in Jesus Christ. He becomes the perfect Abram, the perfect Moses, the perfect Israel, and the perfect you. Hosea 11 verse 1, when Israel was a child, I loved him, and out of Egypt I called my son. Who is this Israel child? Abram and Moses were called out of Egypt. How did they perform? They did not perform. They did not perform too well. Someone else had to flee, like Abram and Jacob, for survival to Egypt. Who was that? Jesus. He also fled there. Here in the shadow of the pyramids, Jesus spent his first 10 sinless years. Matthew 2 verse 13, when they had gone, an angel of the Lord appeared to Joseph in a dream. Get up, he said, take the child and his mother and escape to Egypt. Stay there until I tell you, for Herod is going to search for the child to kill him. And here the three of them fled to Egypt. Was Jesus, like Abram and Moses, called out of Egypt? Yes. Type, antitype, type, antitype. What was his moral status when he left Egypt? Like Moses, Abram? No, he was perfect. Immaculate, victorious on our behalf. Matthew 2, verse 14 and 15. So he got up, took the child and his mother during the night, and left.

for Egypt, where he stayed until the death of Herod. And so was fulfilled what the Lord had said through the prophet, out of Egypt I called my son. Where they failed, he succeeded. How do we get saved? Faltering, repenting, confessing sinners are being saved when they allow Jesus to cover them with his robe of perfect righteousness. It is a gift. The most difficult part is to accept the gift, because we are so proud, we want to do our own thing. I invite you to accept heaven's salvation outfit right now. Father in heaven, we do not deserve your kindness, your forgiveness, your salvation, but you give it anyway. Thank you for being such a wonderful, good God. We praise your name. In Jesus' name, amen.

Good evening and welcome back to the final countdown. This is part 19. It's unbelievable. We're at part 19 already. And today we're going to answer a few things. This might be a couple parts in this sort of little mini series inside here talking about Sunday law and talking about the mark of the beast. Now, a lot of people have said, oh, you can't say that Sunday law is the mark of the beast. That's craziness. So we're going to address a couple of those things today. Now, again, we're doing this every 2 weeks. So every 2 weeks, we're going live at the same time. And this is a live Bible study, live right now. So I really hope that you have your Bibles with you. And if you don't, please grab them, because we want to be digging into the Word. We want to make sure that everything is based right off of this book. And again, today we're talking about the mark of the beast. We're going over the timeline of events in these last days, all the way from now right until Jesus comes. So we're going to be seeing some incredible things rolling out of this Word. Now, before we go any further, let's bow our heads for a word of prayer. Our Heavenly Father, we thank you so much that we can again come together. Please be with your word, be with the people who are listening, and have it be your words and not my own. Lord, we thank you that you tell us ahead of time what is going to happen, that we don't have to guess. We know with clarity and surety exactly the line of events. Lord, there's many false winds of doctrine that are swirling around, and we need to figure out how to differentiate and how to let your word speak to us so that we can understand this very important topic of the mark of the beast and this no buy, no sell that is coming. Lord, we thank you in Jesus' name. Amen. Okay, so let's jump right into things. We have this topic of the mark of the beast. Again, we have been going through this timeline of events. This first section here, we covered in our Judgment Day studies. And if you haven't already, please go back. It is so, so important that you understand these events. These are so critical to understanding the full, complete Three Angels message and last message to the world. We will be focusing on this section here, and we have been from 1888 going forward. Last time we talked about the image of the beast. And this we can see literally being set up as we speak. This is literally taking place right now. And the next step is the no buy, no sell. Now, I put here, you can see this says Sunday law up here. And this is all connected to the mark of the beast. And a lot of people are wondering, well, how do you really come to the conclusion that Sunday is the mark of the beast? Sunday law is the mark of the beast? That's not the mark of the beast. It says it's in your hand or in your forehead. So what is

this thing. We need to be able to prove this from the Bible. And we want to know, how can we prepare for this time? There's a lot that is going into this right now. So this comes from Revelation 13, verse 16 and 17. Please share the link to have anybody who you think would be blessed by this study join in, and if they might have questions. And he caused all, both small and great, rich and poor, free and bond, to receive a mark in their right hand or in their foreheads. And that no man, how many? No man might buy or sell, save he that had the mark or the name of the beast or the number of his name. Now, I want to go through some points relatively quickly. We've talked about the mark and the seal before, but there's some very important details here. And the Lord said unto him, go through the midst of the city, through the midst of Jerusalem, and set a mark upon the foreheads of the men that sigh and that cry for all the abominations that be done in the midst thereof. This is in Ezekiel 9, verse 4. So in the book of Ezekiel, we have this marking or sealing. It's the same word. And this is very similarly connected to Revelation 7, if not identically connected. And I saw another angel ascending from the east, having the seal of the living God, saying, hurt not the earth, neither the sea nor the trees, till we have sealed the servants of our God in their foreheads. So you see the comparisons here. You can see on in both of these verses, there's a mark being set out. Mark or seal, it's the same word. And then it's going to be on the foreheads. And then their foreheads again. So what is this that's taking place here? And what is the opposing mark? This is what we're really focusing on today, is what is the opposing mark? Now, if we go back to Ezekiel 8, this is incredibly fascinating. This is scary, actually. And this, keep this in mind. When we're looking at Ezekiel 9, this is at the end of the world. This is just before probation closes. And we're seeing this sealing or marking taking place. And now Ezekiel 8 is what is happening leading up to this. Okay? And again, this is a live Bible study. If you have any questions or comments, please put them in the live chat below or on the side, wherever it is for you on your platform. And we will try and get to as many as we can at the end of the study. Now, I do apologize ahead of time for if I need to cough or anything. I haven't had a lot of sleep in the last couple of days, so please bear with me. Thank you for your patience and your prayers. Ezekiel 8, verse 12. Then said he unto me, son of man, hast thou seen what the ancients of the house of Israel do in the dark? So these guys are doing something in secret. They're doing something in the dark. And what are the ancients? These are the old men. These are the leaders, the priests of Israel that are doing this. Every man in the chambers of his imagery. For they say the Lord.

though. He said, thou shalt see greater abominations than these. So even worse than what they're doing, weeping for Tammuz, you're going to see. And what is it? And he brought me into the inner court of the Lord's house, and behold, at the door of the temple of the Lord, between the porch and the altar, were about 25 men with their backs toward the temple and of the Lord, and their faces toward the east. And they worshiped the sun toward the east. So the worst thing that they could do is to worship toward the sun. They worship toward the sun. Now, this goes all the way back to the different sun gods that they were being worshipped. I mean, Tammuz, this was one of the pagan deities. Then Sol Invictus, this was the unconquered sun, the unconquered sun god. Now, shifting forward, this is where this applies to us, because this chapter is talking about the last days. So it is something that's happening that it doesn't even appear wrong to the people, because they're in the outer court at this point. They're in the porch and they're facing the sun, and they don't even see it as wrong. But this Sol Invictus, this god, in 321, that was shifted from just paganism over to Christianity with Constantine. And this was called Die Solis, or Die Solis, the day of the sun. Well, in honor of the sun, sun day, the day of the sun, this is what you do when you face the sun. You're worshiping the sun. And then they had a day that was dedicated to the worship of the sun, sun day. These are pagan names. Sunday is a pagan thing. And this is, they said, oh, but this is actually, we're going to make this Christian. We're going to bring this into the church. And we're going to say that we're actually worshiping God in his temple, but we're going to face the sun. There's so much more here, but this is what we're going to be seeing right close to the last days. Now, this mark of the beast, when we go to our Bibles, and let's go to the Bibles here, and we go to Revelation chapter 13. Revelation chapter 13. And let's take a look at verse 16. Revelation 13 and verse 16. And he causeth all, both small and great, rich and poor, free and bond, to receive a mark in their right hand or in their forehead, that no man might buy or sell, save he that had the mark or the name of the beast or the number of his name. So this is the mark of who? The beast. Now, who is the beast? If we go earlier in the chapter, starting at verse 1, Revelation 13, verse 1, he's seeing this beast coming out of the sea. Now, if we go to Daniel 7, verse 16 and 17, we see that the word beast actually means kingdom. It means kingdom. So when we're reading this, the mark of the beast, it's the mark of this power. If you go back to the first several Final Countdown studies, you'll see how we defined all of these kingdoms here. And this is representing the papacy of the Dark Ages from 538 all the way to 1798. That's what this beast is representing. The next beast on the scene in Revelation 13 is America. So this is fascinating. So let's just see here. So we have the attributes of the beast, and we're not going to go through this right now, but you can go back to those studies. Also, if you want to go, we have a 4-part miniseries, and this is explaining the amazing prophecy in Revelation 13.

What is going to, what is happening here? And if they can actually pull up that reference and put that on the screen, you'll be extremely blessed by the mini documentary series that we did on this. So they'll pull that up here in a second. America's Prophetic Destiny. AmazingDiscoveries.org. So we see these attributes and characteristics. They point to the papacy. I mean, it's the only power that matches all of these different criteria. Now, let's just ask them, what is their mark? There's no point in us guessing. All we have to do is ask, what is their mark? Sunday is our mark of authority. Full stop. The church is above the Bible. That's pretty clear. And this transference of Sabbath observance is proof of that fact. Of course, the Catholic Church claims that the change from the Sabbath to Sunday was her act. And the act is a mark of her ecclesiastical power and authority in religious matters. So right here we see what this mark is connected to. This mark of the beast, the mark of the papacy, is Sunday. She changed the solemnity from Saturday to Sunday. Now, let's continue looking at this for a minute. A rule of faith, or a competent guide to heaven. Now, I just want to stop here. If you guys have joined our newsletters, you get the study notes ahead. So all of these slides you have in your inbox, in your email, all the study notes, the quotes, the Bible verses, all these things are there. So join our newsletters so that you can get that and have them so you can study along as we go through this. A rule of faith or a competent guide to heaven must be able to instruct in all the truths necessary for salvation. Now, the scriptures alone do not contain all the truths which a Christian is bound to believe, nor do they explicitly enjoin all the duties which he is obliged to practice. Not to mention other examples, is not every Christian obliged to sanctify Sunday and to abstain on that day from unnecessary servile work? Is not the observance of this law among the most prominent of our sacred duties? But you may read the Bible from Genesis to Revelation, and you will not find a single line authorizing the sanctification of Sunday. The scriptures enforce the religious observance of Saturday, a day which we never sanctify. Wow. Wow. I mean, it doesn't get any more clear than that. It's so plain. There's no questions that can be had. This change was her act. This was the act of the Catholic Church changing, in their opinion, not in God's opinion, the solemnity from Saturday to Sunday. As the sign of the authority of the Catholic Church, papist writers cite the very act of changing the Sabbath into Sunday, which Protestants allow of, because by keeping Sunday, they acknowledge the Church's power to ordain feasts and to command them under sin. When then is the change of the Sabbath but the sign or mark of the authority of the Roman Church? In other words, the mark of the beast. This is absolutely incredible. I mean, there's so many more that we could read here. The enforcement of Sunday keeping on the part of Protestant churches is an enforcement of the worship of the papacy. This is from Great Controversy. But in the very act of enforcing a religious duty by secular power, the church

Churches would themselves form an image to the beast. Now, you remember from last week's, the couple weeks ago, the study, our previous study on the image of the beast. If you haven't seen it, please go back and watch the image of the beast. Save this, go back, watch that. Or as soon as we're done here, go back and continue with the image of the beast. Hence, the enforcement of Sunday keeping in the United States would be an enforcement of the worship of the beast and his image. So when we see that America is going to cause all, both small and great, rich and poor, free and bond, to receive a mark in their right hand or in their forehead, and that mark is the mark of the beast, and says that you will not be able to buy or sell unless you have that mark. This is quite something. This is the image of the beast enacted. This is when the mark of the beast actually becomes enforced. And this, it says, and he causeth all. It's not America will do something and the other countries will say, nice idea. Let's join in. Because not all countries are going to want this, but they will cause them and say, if you don't, here's the consequences. It's not just for people who keep the Sabbath. It's for all those who don't want to go along with this. I mean, we see sentiments like this already where the Christian nationalist movement is very strong. And they're saying, if you don't do this and this and this, there might be problems. So this is what is actually playing out in Revelation 13. It's absolutely incredible that we can see this before it happens. Now, again, this end time conflict, this mark of the beast is about worship. Worship. And I saw another angel fly in the midst of heaven, having the everlasting gospel to preach unto them that dwell on the earth, and to every nation, kindred, and tongue, and people, saying with a loud voice, fear God and give glory to him, for the hour of his judgment is come, and worship him that made heaven and earth and the sea and the fountains of waters. So this is about worship. And the third angel followed them, saying with a loud voice, if any man worship the beast and his image. So this is a religious thing. This isn't just a barcode. It's not a tattoo. It's not a chip. It's worship. And when we look at the beast, it has characteristics. It changes God's time and God's law. Now, what time has to do with his law? That there's only one, and that's the fourth commandment. And that's honor the seventh day. And he changed God's time and God's law, because it's a worship day. Receive his mark in his forehead or in his hand. The same shall drink of the wine of the wrath of God. I don't want the wine of the wrath of God. I don't want to be worshiping the beast. I want to worship God, which is poured out without mixture. Now, let's go to verse 12. Here's the patience of the saints. Here are they that keep the commandments of God and the faith of Jesus. They keep all the commandments. It doesn't say nine. It says the commandments. Now, this is from Great Controversy. The lamb-like horns and dragon voice of this symbol point to a striking contradiction between the professions and the practice of the nation thus represented. The speaking of the nation is the action of its legislative and judicial authorities. By such action, it will give the lie to those liberal and peaceful principles which it has put forth as the foundation of its policy. The prediction that it will speak as a dragon and exercise all the power of the first beast. Okay, let me pause here, because we need to recap. Let's go to Revelation chapter 13.
Revelation 13.

13, because I don't want to lose anyone. When we're reading this, we need to have it in context of the actual verses that we are seeing in Revelation 13. Revelation 13, verse 11. And this is the beast that we're concerned about right now. This is the earth beast. This is Protestant America. Okay, Revelation 13, 11. And I beheld another beast coming up out of the earth, and he had two horns like a lamb, and he spake as a dragon. So he had two horns like a lamb, but he spake as a dragon. This is what we're seeing here. It looks Christian. It's a Christian nation because beasts represent kingdoms and it's lamb-like. It looks like Christ. It has two horns, but it speaks like a dragon. And he exerciseth all the power of the first beast before him. How much of the power? All the power. So every single aspect of power that the papacy used in 538 to 1798, America will use. We're going to get into this more later. You're going to be absolutely mind blown when you see what actually the Bible is saying is going to happen here. And causeth the earth, the whole world, and them which dwell therein to worship the first beast whose deadly wound was healed. Okay. Plainly foretells a development of the spirit of intolerance and persecution.

0: to the papacy. We're going to see America putting forth religious worship laws. Religious worship laws. That's exactly what's being talked about here. Now, this event just happened. We did a video on this topic, one of several that we're going to be doing on this conversation. And interestingly enough, shortly after Erica posted, "Go to church," this was on the 28th of September, and that was Sunday. If you watch the memorial, how hard they were pushing Sunday, it's unbelievable. Now, this is right around the corner, guys. And I don't want you to be fearful. There's no reason to fear. God says, "I am not a God of fear, but of peace and a sound mind." Okay? So don't get caught up in being fearful. There's a reason the Bible warns us. The Bible doesn't warn us to scare us. It warns us so that we can be ready and be encouraged. Now, unfortunately, a lot of people in regards to the final events have not given that much encouragement. So hopefully we're going to be doing that in this presentation, but also in a lot of the subsequent presentations that we're going to be getting into as we're really dealing with this topic of Sunday law, Sunday enforcement, religious laws, no buy, no sell, and what that's going to look like. And even for those who feel they don't have the money, they can't do it, they don't know where to go, what are they going to do? We're gonna address this as we keep going. Now, played this a couple weeks ago, but I think it's really important, and I'll play it again.
1: Leave, and then my definition is that a Christian nationalism refers to a self-conscious Christian nation, so a people group saying we are Christian, and then acting in light of that, meaning we're Christian, so we're going to act for our good. So this is what nations do generally, is they say they basically organize politics and all that, and they arrange themselves for their good. I'm saying as a Christian people, you're not just going to seek the temporal things of life, which are good, like, you know, being able to exercise your vocation and the good of family life and all that. You're also going to seek after within the way you order yourselves as a people for Christian, like specifically Christian ends. So this would include things like, I think, Sabbath laws, which would on Sundays would essentially, we can talk about this more, but it essentially kind of close down businesses and the emergency and essential services.
0: Okay, so specifically Sabbath laws on Sunday. He's going to get more specific than this in the next clip here.
1: Believe, and my definition is that a Christian nationalism refers to a self-conscious Christian nation, so a people group saying we are Christian, and then acting in light of that, meaning we're Christian, so we're going to act for our good. So this is what nations do generally, is they say they basically organize politics and all that, and they arrange themselves for their good. I'm saying as a Christian people, you're not just going to seek the temporal things of life, which are good, like, you know, being able to exercise your vocation and the good of family life and all that. You're also going to seek after within the way you order yourselves as a people for Christian, like specifically Christian ends. So this would include things like, I think, Sabbath laws.
0: Sorry. This repeated here. Okay.
1: The best critique is basically that what you're doing is it's a de facto privileging of Christianity, because which religion has the Sabbath on Sunday? Well, it's Christianity. And so you're not doing it on Saturday. You're explicitly saying this is a Christian land and we're going to all force you to obey some sort of Christian. And so that's the best critique. And I would just say, Yeah, well, that it is. That's exactly what it does. I would just like, you know, one of those things. I'm not going to reject their objection.

0: And I'm just going to affirm it. Yes. Like, that's what Christian nationalism is actually saying. We're going to privilege the true religion, which is Christianity. And so, yeah, we are privileging a Christian, you know, holy day in a sense. A good Presbyterian, every Sunday is holy. Yeah. And we're going to do that because we're a Christian nation. That's the idea of Christian nationalism. So I'm not going to retreat to, oh, it's good for all. And of course everyone gets the day off.
1: Yeah.
0: But yeah, it is an explicit recognition of the kind of the, of privileging of Christianity.
2: Okay. That was pretty clear. Now, he said, is it for Saturday? No, because Christians Sabbath on Sunday. Now, that was only from 321 onwards, and all the Christians before then Sabbath on Saturday, the original Sabbath. But this just brings home the point how much this is in the works right now. Now, I will read a little section here. It's actually a big section from Daniel and Revelation by Uriah Smith. And I would recommend everybody go and take a look here, because he words things so nicely and is very clear in the way that he explains this. And this is from the 1897 edition. We therefore now call attention to the very important inquiry, what constitutes the mark of the beast? The figure of a mark is borrowed from an ancient custom. It was customary among the ancients for servants to receive the mark of their master, and the soldiers of their general, and those who were devoted to any particular deity, or the particular deity to whom they were devoted. These marks were usually impressed on their right hand or on their forehead. Very interesting. It would naturally be looked for in some of the special characteristics of the papal power. Daniel, describing that power under the symbol of a little horn, speaks of it as waging a special warfare against God, wearing out the saints of the Most High, and thinking to change times and laws. The prophet expressly specifies on this point, he shall think to change times and laws. These laws must certainly be the laws of the Most High. Are you seeing the logic here? It's just incredible. When you're first reading Daniel Revelation, it can be heavy. He's got a lot of words, but once you get into it, it's written so beautifully. It's incredible how he goes through each of the thoughts so linearly and logically. To apply it to human laws and make the prophecy read, and he shall speak great words against the Most High and shall wear out the saints of the Most High and think to change human laws, would be doing evident violence to the language of the prophet. But apply it to the laws of God and let it read, and he shall speak great words against the Most High and shall wear out the saints of the Most High and shall think to change the times and laws of the Most High. And all is consistent and forcible. Wow. It will be said again, then all Sunday keepers have the mark of the beast. Then all the good past ages who kept this day, good of the past ages who kept this day had the mark of the beast. Then Luther, Whitefield, the Wesleys, and all who have done good and noble work in the Reformation had the mark of the beast. Then all the blessings that have been poured upon the Reformed Church have been poured upon those who had the mark of the beast. And all Christians of the present day who are keeping Sunday as the Sabbath have the mark of the beast? We answer, not so. And we are sorry to say that some professedly religious teachers, though many times corrected, persist in misrepresenting us on this point. I think he does a beautiful job of describing this here. Misrepresenting us on this point. We have never so held. We have never so taught. our premises lead to no such conclusions. The mark and worship of the beast are in

forest by the two-horned beast. Okay? Are we getting this, guys? Like, we need to let the Bible speak for itself. When we're reading the Bible, we're jumping around, we're mixing things up. Let the Bible speak, and it will be plain. The receiving of the mark of the beast is a specific act which the two-horned beast is to cause to be done. The third message of Revelation 14, which we read, is a warning mercifully sent out in advance to prepare the people for the coming danger. So this warning is going out in advance to prepare the people for the coming danger. So you don't have to wait for it to arrive and now not be ready because the storm is already here. There can therefore be no worship of the beast, nor reception of his mark, such as the prophecy contemplates, till it is enforced by the two-horned beast. We have seen intentions was essential to the change which the papacy has made in the law of God. To constitute it the mark of that power, so intention is necessary in the adoption of that change to make it, on the part of any individual, the reception of that mark. In other words, a person must adopt the change knowing it to be the work of the beast and receive it on the authority of that power in opposition to the requirements of God. So let me say this.

America enforces this day of worship and says either you don't buy and sell, either you will receive of this, or you need to take the mark of the beast, or you need to obey our decree and worship on Sunday. It's that simple. This is when the mark of the beast actually gets enforced and actually people start receiving it. Now, this is similarly with the seal of God. So you can either choose, I want the seal of God or I want the mark of the beast. One or the other. You don't have more than those choices. And it'll be very clear. Everyone at this stage will have opportunity to know what is the truth and either choose this spurious Sabbath day, which the Christian nationalists are claiming is the Sabbath, or the actual Sabbath day. You're going to have these two to choose from. Okay. Now we're going to great controversy. In the issue of the contest, all Christendom will be divided into two great classes. How many classes? Two, and only two. Those who keep the commandments of God and the faith of Jesus, and those who worship the beast and his image and receive his mark. Although church and state will unite their power to compel all, both small and great, rich and poor, free and bond, to receive the mark of the beast, yet the people of God will not receive it. Amen. The prophet of Patmos beholds them that had gotten the victory over the beast and over his image and over his mark and over the number of his name stand on the sea of glass, having the harps of God and singing the song of Moses and the Lamb. A time is coming when the law of God is, in a special sense, to be made void in our land. This is what we're talking about, guys. God's law is going to be made void in our land. This is talking about the United States of America. And I know you're going to say, this can't happen. It's literally part of the Constitution. It couldn't take place. Here's the thing. Does God know the playbook? He has the playbook. He knows this. There's no question if he knows what's going to happen. He's just warning us ahead of time. The Constitution will be removed and your rights will be gone. Because we have to make this a Christian land, they say. And yes, we're going to actually favor certain people, favor certain kinds of Christians. Now, I didn't put in this video, in these slides, but in the image of the beast video, we had a clip there where they said, who was Christian and who was not classified as Christian in this new order that's coming. If you haven't seen already, go back to the previous video and you'll see all what these Christian nationalists are saying. Those who keep Saturday, these are not Christians. That's what they're saying. Not the truth, but that's what they're saying. Excuse me. The rulers of our nation will, by legislative enactments, enforce the Sunday law. And thus God's people be brought into great peril. When our nation, in its legislative councils, shall enact laws to bind the conscience of men in regard to their religious privileges, enforcing Sunday observance, and bringing oppressive power to bear against those who keep the seventh-day Sabbath, the law of God will
to all.

all intents and purposes be made void in our land. And national apostasy will be followed by national ruin. This is a fascinating line here. And we're going to talk about this more. But when they enforce this Sunday law, obviously there has to be catalysts for it. But national ruin takes place because Sunday law is enforced. And there is such a time of trouble and war after that we have never seen before. And we're going to see that as we continue going down the timeline of events. We see that those who are now keeping the commandments of God need to bestir themselves, that they may obtain the special help which God alone can give them. They should work more earnestly to delay as long as possible the threatened calamity. Did you know we're supposed to work against Sunday law? We're supposed to hold it back. If in our land of boasted freedom, a Protestant government should sacrifice every principle which enters in its constitution and propagate papal falsehood and delusion, well may we plead, it is time for thee, Lord, to work, for they have made void thy law. Wow. In harmony with the light given me. Now, this is the warning that we need to really be taking from this. In harmony with the light given me, I am urging the people to come out from the great centers of population. So this is something called the out of the cities message. Out of the cities. We've done a few videos on this already, but we're going to be talking about it again. We need to get out of the cities. There's so many reasons why we cannot be in the cities. We went through, we did a whole study on why we need to leave the cities. Go back and watch the earlier Final Countdown studies. You can't miss one point of the events. You can't miss one aspect here. There's so many reasons we have to leave the cities. Our character development, we can't perfect our character well in the cities. We've talked about this. We need to get out. Why? Because destruction is coming on the cities. When you look in the Bible, where is all these destructions coming to? It's on cities. Our cities are increasing in wickedness, and it is becoming more and more evident that those who remain in them unnecessarily do so at the peril, read the last words here, of their soul's salvation. It doesn't say that they might be a martyr. Did you catch that? It didn't say they might be a martyr. It says the peril of their soul's salvation. When Lot was in Sodom, okay? He was told to get out of the city into secluded places among the mountains. And Lot said, wait, what if I die in the mountains? Because, I mean, it's way out there. Like, you're in the wilderness, way in secluded places in the mountains. You want what if my garden dies? What if I can't get to town? What if what if an animal comes and kills me? Can I just go into the plains? Can I just go in the flat areas? The angel says, no, you can't. It's so clear. But we argue with God. It's not literally mountains. It's not literally that we have to leave the cities or it's putting our soul's salvation in peril. It's not literally this. Now, you guys have heard me talk over and over. And if you don't understand this,

this, go watch the Judgment Day study series. Please, I really encourage you, I beg you to watch the Judgment Day study series. You need to understand what this is. This is Miller's rules. And they're not called Miller's rules because Miller came up with them. He put them in order. These are Bible rules. There's Bible verses for each of these rules. You need to understand what is in here. This is how we understand prophecy as last day people. This is how we came to all the prophecies, by using these rules. The 1260, the 2300 days, all of these things from these rules. And one of the rules is about the literal interpretation of prophecy. If we are spiritualizing away, we will lose the blessing. I come from Saskatchewan in Canada, because I'm in Canada, which is flat. We always say you can see your dog running away for 3 days. And I read in the Bible that you need to be in the mountains. I read in Jeremiah. I read in Isaiah. I read in these places that God's people are in the mountains, and the mountains will be their munition and their defense, and that we need to be in secluded places among the mountains, raising our own provisions. We're going into what we call the second siege. And we'll talk about this more. We need to take heed what we've been told. It's not a joke. It's not going to be an easy thing. It's not going to pass over us and not even notice. There is so many important points to go through, and we have to be paying attention. Every jot and tittle, the Bible says. Do you believe that every word in here is inspired? If every word is inspired, don't do away with it. Because we can't comprehend that this could be the truth. Does it really mean what it says? Even asking the question, you should be able to realize, does the Bible actually mean what it says? Absolutely, it actually means what it says. Okay. Again and again, the Lord has instructed that our people are to take their families away from the cities. To the cities or away? Away. Into the country where they can raise their own provisions. Raise their own provisions. For in the future, the problem of buying and selling will be a very serious one. What does the word very mean? Does it mean less or more? It's very serious. I want you to take a second as we're dissecting these quotes and really consider what's being said here and when it's being said. So let's step back for a minute. Just going to take a drink of water. Now, when was this stated? This was stated in 1800s. Okay, this was stated in the 1800s. Now, what percentage of the population? And I want to see what you guys have to say here. What percentage of the population was in the country
Does anybody have a guess? What percent?

percentage of the people here was farmers? Does anybody know? What percentage was farmers? This is important to acknowledge. Why? Because if we realize when the statement was made that this is so serious, 50% around, we're dealing with round numbers here, around 50% of the people were farmers. And what does that mean? What's the definition of a farmer? It's someone that grows more food than they can eat. Right? I mean, that's how you classify a farmer. Over 50% of the people grew more than they could eat in a year. And she still says, it's going to be very serious. Now, how many of the population today are growing more than they can eat in a year? It's a pretty small percentage. It's only a few percent. How much more serious is it going to seem today? Extremely serious. And we need to raise our own provisions. Because in the future, the problem of buying and selling would be very serious. We need to really consider this. And I don't mean consider this and be scared because we're not there yet. God knows exactly when this is going to happen. And he knows how fast it will happen. But he also knows that his people need to be ready. Now, Noah seen the warning. There's a flood coming. And he was called righteous because he built an ark. We will be called righteous because we are building an antitypical ark, because we leave the city and we prepare for what's coming. If you want to call it prepper, you can call it what you want. If you want to put a label on it, here's the thing. I call it obedience. When Joseph was in Egypt and he was told that there's going to be 7 years of famine, what did he do? Didn't he have to say, Lord, what should I do? No, he didn't ask God, what should I do? He's seen the prophecy and he said, I understand. I must take action. And he prepared. We're going to be going through a ton of this information as we continue on, how critical it is, what we're looking for, how we're going to be prepared for this time. We should now begin to heed the instruction given us over and over again. Get out of the cities into rural districts where the houses are not crowded closely together and where you'll be free from the interference of enemies. Now, when we're talking about getting into the country, these three things are absolutely critical and crucial. We need land, we need water, and we need wood. These are what I call the three pillars of a country property. If you don't have enough land, you don't have anything. You need land. You need water, and you need to know how much and where you're going to get and how you're going to do it when you don't have the ability to buy or sell anything. You cannot buy or sell. Now, money is legal tender, which means trading. So we won't be able to trade. We won't be able to do any of these barterings. It has to be self-sufficient. Is it a hand pump? Is it rainwater? Is it a pond? Is it a creek? Is it a river? Is it all of the above? The more the merrier. We also need land. Why do we need land? We need land for a garden. We need land so that we have enough place to grow the food that we need. Mark this right down.
Mark this down.

It takes, on average, 1 acre, 1 acre, which is about 210 feet by 210 feet, to grow enough food for one person for 1 year. Mark this down. Did you catch that? 1 acre is food for one person for 1 year. And this it doesn't really change depending on where you are. Yes, there's variables, sure. There's longer growing seasons in some areas, there's shorter in other areas. But there's certain crops that can't be grown so many times a year. Now, we need to consider this. And it sounds absolutely mind-blowing and absolutely terrifying to say that. What if there's 4 people, 5 people in your family? Does that mean you need a 5-acre garden? Yes. Does that mean it's going to take astronomically long to look after that garden and that it's not even going to be possible because I can't take care of this tiny little raised bed that I have in my backyard? No, it's not the same. How you're going to garden is going to change. This is, look, okay, I'm getting ahead of myself. Wood, write this down. How much wood does it take? 1 cord of wood you can harvest from 1 acre per year. So if you need, and averages are around 4 to 6 cords of wood, doesn't really matter where you are, to heat your home. Now, maybe you'll need more if you're doing preserving or canning or anything like that. It takes about 6 cords of wood, and write this down, six cords of wood per year. And then it's going to take 6 acres of forest so that you're not clear cutting every single tree. That's taking the ones that you can use that year and letting the other ones grow. So you don't want to trample all the new growth or else you're not going to have any trees. Now, this is bare minimum. Now, a cord is 4 feet by 4 feet by 8 feet long. Okay, you can write that down. 4 feet high, 4 feet wide, 8 feet long of stacked firewood is one cord. And you need 6 of those. It's 128 square feet per cord. Okay? So this is to give you an idea here. These are bare minimum numbers, of course. Let's take a look and see what Ellen White's garden looked like. Father has excellent health. He has worked hard on the place here, put in more than 1 acre of strawberries, some raspberries, more than 1 acre of potatoes, several acres of corn, 50 hard maples, many peach trees, pear trees, and long row of pie plant or squash and pumpkin. I have been gathering up shrubs and flowers until we have quite a garden. This is just quite a garden. And it's over 6 acres. And it's for James and Ellen. And they didn't have a rototiller. And they didn't have a tractor. Now, again, I want to get some questions, so I'm going to wrap up quickly here. But if you want, you can pause and take a screenshot here. All you have to do actually is go to the Final Countdown study page and sign up for the newsletters, and you're going to get all these study notes. These are the areas of a self-sufficient homestead, and I'm going to leave off with one more quote here. The time has come when God opens the way, families should move out of the cities, and He will open the way. This is a promise. This is not a threat. This is a promise. The children should be taken into the country. The parents should get a suitable place as their means will allow, though the dwelling may be small, yet there should be land in connection with it that may be cultivated. Some families who have been separated may be united in such places. So we're going to be, it's good if we can be in companies even and help each other. The ark wasn't.

and empty. But we do need to be getting ready for what's coming. And we're going to be talking more and more and more about how to get ready. We've talked quite a bit already about this, but I see that there's still so many questions that people have. And I don't want to leave anybody behind. So this is a topic that is very near and dear to my heart and something that I have studied for years and years. When I first learned about Sunday law and the no buy, no sell, I made it my goal in order to understand how to teach God's people to make it through and how to show them it's possible and you don't have to be fearful and you don't have to be scared. And even if you're older, even if you don't have the means, God's going to show you people you can be with who are going to take you in. You just need to pray. Pray earnestly, and He will show you exactly what you need to do and who can help you. There was no one going to be left out of the ark. Didn't matter if they couldn't get on it themselves. No one would have come out and pushed the wheelchair for them. God doesn't leave you out. God makes sure He protects every single one of us. Now, He has a different role for every single person. And I don't know what that outcome is. This is going to be a very severe time coming up on the earth, and some will be laid to rest. Some will go through. There's even quotations that says the young will be helping the old over the rocks and everything as we are fleeing into the mountains. So there's going to be help, and God is going to make sure that nobody is lost because they were striving and they were pleading with God. And there's no reason to be fearful about these events. God knows. Okay. Let's go to some questions. Okay.

Okay, Ogami J Insights. I have a question. Does the enemy will not control those who live in the countryside or just those who live in the populated cities and nations? Okay. Now, here's the thing. This is why we need to be in secluded places among the mountains. And God is going to protect. It's not about disappearing, like being 10,000 miles into nowhere. That's not what this is about. But we do need to be aware that we should not be near others because he will protect us in our solitude. So we don't want to be butting right up against other neighbors and being able to be a stone's throw away from them. God will be protecting us, though. That's the thing. We can't

want to miss going through those. Plus, season 3 of Truth Matters is coming out. It's already being released as we speak. So if you haven't seen those already, make sure you take a look at that. But don't be fearful. God will protect us if we are obedient and we are asking for his guidance. Okay. Nicole Holm. Question, should I avoid country property near / bordered by government land or military base? Thank you for this and the AD programming and other AD programming. Here's the thing. I believe that God will be extremely clear. And I know maybe you've never even seen God work this strongly. God does speak to his people. And you will feel it and hear it. If you're looking, okay, there's a video we did. You need to watch this before Sunday Law. It was several studies ago. And it lays out all the criteria for a country property. Go to that video and it literally has a list of all the criteria according to the Bible and the spirit of prophecy. Go take a look there and then pray. Now, I wouldn't put myself near a military base. Personally, absolutely not. Now, what do you mean by government land? If you're meaning like empty land, like just forest, or if this is like government research facilities, that's different. You need to pray and he'll show you and you'll have peace. You'll be like, oh, wow. This is exactly the place. I can't even mistake in it. It's so clear. He's given me this and this and this, and I can see 100%. This is where God wants me to be. So that's my, I probably wouldn't pick something by a military base. Go by the criteria and then pray, and God will give you the impression. Okay. Here's another question. If there is no buy, no sell, how will one keep their property? If there is no buy, no sell, how will one keep their property? Okay. This is a good question. And we're going to cover this more as we continue. But here's the thing. Most people think, oh, well, you can't pay your taxes, all this. They'll take your land. When you see what's going to be happening around the world during Sunday Law, they're not going to be concerned about you because it's going to be all out war. There's going to be war around the world. It's going to be something that we have never seen before in our time. And the other thing is, like I mentioned, when you're obedient, God protects the ark. So you don't have to worry about losing that property. You have to worry about being obedient and getting the property and not justifying that. And I'm not saying you're doing this, but other people say, well, there's no point because they're going to take it. Then why would God tell you to do it? He wouldn't tell you to do something if he wasn't going to do it. Look at the ark. The people outside tried to get in. They literally tried to rip the ark apart, but God took care of that. He just said, Noah, you do your thing in there. You're obedient, I'll take care of these guys. Same thing. Okay. An SDA friend, this is from a student, an SDA friend said we shouldn't forget the other commandments. It got me thinking, is it possible to not receive the mark of the beast and still be lost? Okay, this is an interesting question. This is an interesting question. Now, I want to make a call here because we're talking about the Sabbath. To our ebook, History of the Sabbath Observance, we have an ebook on this about how the Sabbath was always kept in history. So... I would encourage you to go to our ebooks and take a look at that.

Now, is it possible to not receive the mark of the beast and still be lost? If you're talking about at the end, when the mark of the beast is enforced, there's only two choices. Either you receive the mark of the beast and you receive of the plagues, or you receive the seal of God and you don't receive of the plagues. There's only two options. You can't not receive the mark of the beast and be saved. Now, I'm going to read you a quote. Let me pull it up here. And I think this will shed some light on the matter. Just pulling this up here. Okay. So this is from Christian Experience and Teachings. I'm going to share my screen. Not all who profess to keep the Sabbath will be sealed. That's interesting. There are many even among those who teach the truth to others who will not receive the seal of God in their foreheads. They had the light of truth. They knew the Master's will. They understood every point of our faith, but they had not corresponding works. So they said, Sunday law is coming. Let's keep the Sabbath. But then they did not be obedient. Now, either you are lost or you are saved. Either you have the mark of the beast or the seal of God. There's no two ways about it. It's not that you can somehow refuse the seal of God, but you'll be saved. You'll be lost. Not at this point in time. Because it'll be so clear. The sealing is a settling into the truth, both intellectually and spiritually, so we cannot be moved. And either you're going to choose the mark of the beast, and you know that it's the mark of the beast, but you have so compromised that it is now seeming that it's not even wrong to do so. And those who are on the other side who say, no, I'm standing firm to duty, are going to be obedient in all points. This is what's talked about. We see this, the 144,000. They have no guile in their mouth. No guile. Not one. They're united on every point of doctrine. They're obedient to every precept. And they follow the Lamb whithersoever he goeth. This is the principle that we see in the Bible. Okay, I'm just seeing some comments rolling by here. I just want to just poke at a couple of them. Is 40 plus acres too much for a single person? I'm going to say no. If you take a look at, you need to watch this before Sunday law, you're going to see some very important mathematical calculations about this. Now remember, this isn't just about property for us personally. This is about bringing in people that need to come and join us. Okay, more questions. Rosalind, how do we get out of the cities if we have no money and nowhere to go? No money and nowhere to go. My question would be, how are you in the city with no money? Sometimes we need to change our mindset. There's a couple things I would think about here. First is you can work and rent in the country as well, and then you're getting that much closer. You're putting that effort in. The other thing is, God doesn't need your money. He needs your obedience and your willingness. We have some people that contacted us and told us about a story that they had. They were looking at, and I hope I get everything correct here. I'm just going to make this short and sweet. They were looking at 180 acres.

And it was between $300,000-$400,000 for this. And whether they had the money or not, I don't believe they did at the moment. And God was telling them, this is the place. This is the one. And they said, okay, we will give a $5,000 deposit, down payment. And then they did that. They moved forward. Then they inquired about the rest or they're getting down the line. And the person ended up telling them, you know what? You gave the $5,000 down payment. You can have the property. We need to think about this. We need to realize what God can do when we act in faith, when we move forward. There's other stories that I've told on here before. And we just need to go out and do. And God will show. If we have not been active enough, we need to be more active. Have we been learning all the skills that we can at the moment? Have we been showing him that our one might we have is enough? That he can give us another and give us another and give us another? He's not going to give you country property if we haven't even been looking at property. If we haven't even been studying country living, looking at gardening, learning about seeds and growing and all of these things. So he will show us, though. He has the cattle on 1,000 hills. So he will show you. And if it's joining with someone else, he's going to show you that too. I don't know. There's going to be companies at the end of groups of people that are willing, humble servants. But we have to be a willing, humble servant with nothing in us that is holding us back from being obedient to God. This is the main point, is being obedient and willing to do anything that he asks us to do. Okay. We have another question about buying a country property near government land. And military bases. Like I said, I think the larger the land, the better. But we need to be praying exactly where that land is. And God will show. He will guide. And you need to test him. He says, test me. Ask me. And he will make it abundantly clear. Kelly, how will we be even allowed to own property? How would we pay property tax? We talked about that a little bit. We have to have faith. If we move in faith, and we do, he will protect us. He's not going to let us get kicked off our land for property tax because we're obedient. I mean, look. What is country living anyways? Growing our own food. Why wouldn't everyone just come and take the food? Why wouldn't all of these things? It's obedience. It's obedience to God. And we need to act in faith. This is the biggest move of faith that we can do. People say it's saving yourself. This is like the biggest act of faith. Going to the country, putting all this work, all your money, no more, you know, frivolous things, and investing it all in a country property. This is what stops most people. They don't want to put out they don't want to do that much. They don't want to put out the effort. They don't want to start. Find a piece, find a small piece, start somewhere. Start renting closer to the country. Talk to people, learn, go to places that are offering to teach, work for free, room and board, to learn how to be doing country living. It doesn't take money to do that. It takes willingness and hard work and willing to do anything that they ask you to do and say, I want to learn, just show me.

Matthew McDonald, does country living apply to those living in the Caribbean countries like Jamaica? Now, did it say that America?

America was only going to make a Sunday law in America, and none of the other countries in the entire world would be affected by this at all. Well, I think by that statement, you might even already have the answer. This is going to affect every country in the entire world. Every country. And if you want to see the criteria, then you need to go back to the video. You need to watch this before Sunday law, or must watch this before Sunday law, and look at the criteria, study it. Study it for yourself. And yes, it applies to countries like Jamaica. And it applies all the same characteristics. Now, I'm going to say something extremely hard to hear. And that is, Abraham had to move countries. Mackenzie, are you saying that some people might have to leave different countries? Yes, that's what I'm saying. We need to be obedient. This is the time of trouble such as never ever was on the planet. And we think we can do little to nothing and survive. This is absolutely absurd to think so. And I'm not trying to put fear, but I'm trying to put reality. When, if you were on one side of the planet and you heard of Noah's Ark on the other side of the planet, you go all the way across in order to get in the ark, right? There's no two ways about it. Either we're obedient or we're disobedient. And you just pray. And God will answer. He will answer. So there's no fear here. It is obedience and trust. Trust that he will bring you to the place. Okay, Alex. Do you have any country living classes? What do you think about a land near the beach but up hills? I think we shouldn't be right on the ocean. And there's different references for this. Do we have country living classes? We're working on classes right now. But we do have our farm apprenticeship program. And you can come here and be here for the season and farm and learn what it takes to actually do

we are doing, we had a group of from the school, local school, come here with all the little kiddos and went through the garden, and we have animals and all this stuff, and we're training oxen. Have you thought about where's your tractor if you can't buy fuel, and your rototiller if you can't buy fuel? And what if you break a piece, or you need a, you know, something doesn't work anymore? Spark plug goes, wires break, carburetor, whatever it is. You need a four-wheel drive, four-hoof drive tractor that isn't going to break down and that you can feed with your own provisions from your land, also known as hay. And this might sound crazy, and I know, I think I might be one of the only ones, if not the only one, saying this, and this connected to this message. We need to really be looking back. Like I said, this message was given when half the population were farmers. And not only that, farming without tractors and without rototillers, because they weren't even invented yet. One of the gardens, one garden on one of the Adventist schools was 300 acres. And they did that with draft animal power. 300 acres. Can you imagine? I can't even imagine. I can't imagine doing it with tractors hardly. Absolutely incredible. Okay. We'll take one last question. DK, how much time do you anticipate we may have to get these things set up? How much time left? Here's the answer. Exactly the right amount of time. God knows how long you need on the property he will get you. Listen again. It's the perfect exact amount of time. There is no need to worry, but we must make haste, because these things are coming to the forefront right now, and we can't be dilly-dallying. We have to take every effort to build the ark and get in the ark, or get in someone's ark, help them on their ark, band together, do what needs to be done. But do not discount that it's too late. It's not too late. If Sunday law is not here, it's not too late. I know people 20 years ago who are saying it's going to happen. There's not even time. They could have had a whole place paid off by now. They could have been so far down the road. But they delayed because they thought it's too late. If it's late, you go faster, not slower. If Noah was told in 1 year there's going to be a flood and you'll be destroyed if you don't have a giant boat, I don't think he would have worked slower. I think he would have worked faster, because it had to do with his salvation as well. Not just dying, but salvation. We read this quote about getting out of the cities had to do with salvation. If you're outside the ark, you are lost, not just dead. You were lost. This is an extreme test for the people of God that they must bear, and they must act on. When the destruction of Jerusalem happened in 70 AD, Jesus warned, when you see this, run into the mountains and live there. And that's what every believing Christian did. Even though it didn't make sense, they ran there with what they had. Maybe they, I don't know what they took with them, seeds or whatever. I have no idea. And they went and they lived in the mountains. That's what they did, in obedience. That's our call right now, to go to secluded places among the mountains. We're going to talk about some of these practicalities more. We have already a lot.

But there is so many aspects to this and so many little minor details that we could be talking about. But the reality is, this needs to be done in person. This needs to be done hands on the ground, hands in the dirt, in order to learn how to do this. And someone's saying, have you considered solar power? Sure, but it's a backup. What if your solar breaks? You need to have a way to heat your house, to get your water, to do all these things without technology. What if they do all these sort of radiation, all this kind of stuff, and it takes down all the electronics? What about that? They can't take down your auxin. They can't take down these things. So we need to be ready in the way of primitive godliness. This is where primitive godliness is coming back. Knowing the Bible, the physical book, being able to turn the pages without Googling or AI searching or any of this, that it's here. It's in our minds. We'll be back in 2 weeks, and we'll be continuing talking about know by no self, the mark of the beast, what the next steps are going to look like. We're going to then eventually be talking about the close of probation. What is going to happen around the close of probation? What is the sign for the close of probation? When is Satan going to appear as Christ? Because he's going to do that. What is, and for how long, are the seven last plagues going to be falling for? Where are God's people during this time? What are they going to be doing? There's a lot of questions still to be answered, and we need to get back to our Bibles. Get back to your Bibles. Thank you so much for joining us. We will see you in 2 weeks. What is the date going to be? In 2 weeks, on the 25th, October 25, we'll be here at 5:30 PST time, and we'll be continuing going through the timeline of the events of the end of the world according to Bible prophecy. God bless, and we'll see you next time.

Now, this is one of the most important rooms in Qumran. This is where the Essenes, people who lived here, copied the Bible. Every book in the Bible were found here except the book of Esther. Manuscripts from Daniel and, of course, the entire book of Isaiah were discovered in cave number one. But from 800 to 1200 AD, the Masoretes rewrote the Old Testament. And once a copy has been sent out, they allowed it to be read for a certain period of time, and then they recalled it and destroyed it and copied the Bible again and again and again and again. So over 400 years, many copies of the Bible were made. So what the scholar said, this cannot be a reliable book because it's been rewritten and copied so many times. And when this criticism was destroying the belief of many people in the Bible, this discovery was made. And they opened the scrolls, they read the books of the Bible, the fragments, and guess what? The Bible that you have in your house, the Bible found here, is almost 100% the same. So God preserved the rewriting of Scripture through a divine agency so that you can trust your Bible. Everything in that book is true. And of course, the beautiful book of Isaiah tells us about the servant Christ who would one day die for us. This beautiful truth has been reserved. Read the book of Isaiah with new zeal and look for Christ, the center of the book of Isaiah. Jesus came to Jericho once, according to the Bible. He met two people. The first one was a blind man, Bartimaeus. When he heard it was Christ, he said, "Please, help me." And he kept on shouting. And they said, "Please, don't bother the master. He is on business." But when one is in need, Christ always stops. So this is where he stopped. He called Bartimaeus and he gave him his eyesight. That was the poorest man. The other man, Luke chapter 19, was the wealthiest man. Jesus came from that side, from Galilee, and he was so small and so fat, he couldn't see over the top of the people. So he ran and he climbed into the sycamore tree. And this is the first place in the Bible where it says Christ invited himself to come and eat with people.

0: 3.
1: Then the men of the city said to Elijah, "Behold now, the situation of the city is pleasant, as my lord sees, but the water is bad, and the land is unfruitful." And he said, "Bring me a new jar and put salt in it." So they brought it to him. And he went out into the spring of water and threw salt in it and said, "Thus says the Lord, I have purified these waters. There shall not be from their death or unfruitfulness any longer." So the waters have been purified to this day, according to the word of Elijah, which he spoke.
0: We're sitting next to a spring. It's called Elisha Spring. They pump the water from the fountain. Just to give you an illustration of the beauty of water in the desert. Now the people came to Elisha and said, "We cannot use the water. It's bad." So he asked for a bowl of salt. Elisha put the salt into the water and it became sweet. And you can taste the water right now. It's still sweet. Now what is the message? Jesus says, we are the salt of the earth. Water represents people. And we must disappear with grace and kindness into the masses and give them a different flavor. So this is the wonderful story of Elisha's fountain. And may the Lord help us to be salt. Salt that changes water, changes people from something bitter to something sweet.
1: So Joshua the son of Nun called the priests and said to them, "Take up the Ark of the Covenant and let seven priests carry seven trumpets of ram's horns before the Ark of the Lord." Then he said to the people, "Go forward and march around the city and let the armed men go on before the Ark of the Lord." And it was so that when Joshua had spoken to the people, the seven priests carrying the seven trumpets of ram's horns before the Lord went forward and blew the trumpets. And the Ark of the Covenant of the Lord followed them. But Joshua commanded the people, saying, "You shall not shout nor let your voice be heard, nor let a word proceed out of your mouth until the day I tell you, shout, then you shall shout." So he had the Ark of the Lord taken around the city, circling it once. Then they came into the camp and spent the night in the camp. Now Joshua rose early in the morning, and the priests took up the Ark of the Lord. And the seven priests carrying the seven trumpets of ram's horns before the Ark of the Lord went on continually and blew the trumpets. And the armed men went before them, and the rear guard came after the Ark of the Lord while they continued to blow the trumpets. Then it came about on the seventh day that they rose early at the dawning of the day and marched around the city in the same manner seven times. Only on that day they marched around the city seven times. And it came about at the seventh time, when the priests blew the trumpets, Joshua said to the people, "Shout, for the Lord has given you the city. And the city shall be under the ban. It and all that is in it belongs to the Lord. Only Rahab the harlot and all those who are with her in the house shall live, because she hid the messengers whom we sent. But as for you, only keep yourselves from the things under the ban, lest you covet them, and take some of the things under the ban." So the people shouted, and priests blew the trumpets, and it came about, when the people heard the sound of the trumpet, that the people shouted with a great shout, and the wall fell down flat, so that the people went up into the city, every man straight ahead, and they took the city. And they utterly destroyed everything in the city, both man and woman, young and old, and ox and sheep and donkey, with the edge of the sword.

I've titled tonight's lecture, In the Mists of Time, and that's a nice sort of misty background over there. The Mists of Time is a lecture on Daniel chapter 2. I am God, and there is none like me, declaring the end from the beginning, and from ancient times the things that are not yet done. Isaiah 46, chapters, verses 9 and 10. So God says, I will tell you ahead of time what will happen from the beginning right until the end of time. And in Daniel, we have a key to the book of Revelation. In fact, the two books, Daniel and Revelation, go hand in hand. The symbolism that we find in the book of Revelation is actually borrowed from the whole of the Bible, but the images are borrowed from the book of Daniel specifically. Jesus says in Matthew 24, when he was questioned about the signs of the end, that we should study the book of Daniel in particular. It states that in Matthew 24. And of course, in the book of Revelation, it also says, blessed are they who read and take to heart what is written in this prophecy. So God declares, I am God and there is none like me, declaring the end from the beginning and from ancient times the things that are not yet done. Either this is so or this is not so. Now, there are many symbolic symbols used in the Bible, and we can get very confused if we don't apply the right principles to what we are listening to. You have to apply biblical criteria in order to understand Bible prophecy. We cannot just take a symbol out of the air. For example, the Bible speaks about a beast. In Revelation, it talks about a beast. It talks about a mark of a beast. It talks about something that must be put into the hand and into the forest. And this represents the mark of the beast, for example. Well, what is a beast? You can do anything with that word beast. You could say, like many in the world say today, the beast is a computer. Some say even which one? They say it is a computer in Brussels. Well, does the Bible say beasts are computers? Yes or no? You have to stick to biblical criteria. The Bible uses symbols of animals. It uses, for example, lions and bears and things like that. Now, there are sports teams that are known as the Lions. The British Isles rugby football team is known as the Lions.

So am I to read into the Bible that the British rugby football team is going to play an important part at the end of time just because it says the Lions or the Bears? That's another sporting team. Is that going to be a criterion? Of course not. We have to use biblical criteria in order to deal with biblical things. So I've put together a little dictionary here of prophetic terms where they are defined in the Bible, and we have to use the Bible definitions. For example, white linen is righteousness, Revelation 19, verse 8. The white linen you saw represents the righteousness of the saints. A trumpet or a wind are symbols of war in the Bible, Revelation 49, 36. That is now in a prophetic sense. Prostitution, I wonder how many sermons have been preached about licentious women and prostitution and all of these things. When in actual fact, God uses the word prostitute in a prophetic sense to refer to idolatry, being unfaithful to God. And there are just numerous texts that are listed here which show that idolatry is prostitution. God even had a cryptic lesson for Israel. He even had a prophet of his marry a prostitute to give an object lesson of the unfaithfulness of the people of Israel towards their God. Water or sea in the Bible represents nations when it's in a prophetic sense. The waters you saw are peoples and nations and multitudes and kings. Revelation 17, verse 5. A woman in the Bible is a church. Ephesians 5, 22-24, 2 Corinthians, Jeremiah, Isaiah, Hosea, John, all of them refer to the symbolism of a woman representing the church. Christ is the bridegroom, the church is his bride. Zion is a symbol of God's people, Isaiah 51, 16, and a beast in the Bible, in a prophetic sense, is a kingdom. Daniel chapter 7 verse 17 says, "And the beasts which you saw are kingdoms or kings." And a king stands for a kingdom. So it's not a football team and it's not a computer, it's a kingdom. That's it. So if someone has a mark of the beast, then it is a mark of a kingdom. That's what it means. It cannot mean anything else. We have to stay with the Bible. A horn in the Bible also represents a king or a kingdom. So out of a kingdom can arise a number of horns. That means the kingdom will disintegrate and many kingdoms will arise out of that kingdom. A rock in the Bible, the rock in the Bible is Jesus. That's what we sang in our theme song. Now there's a war between good and evil on this planet. And if someone doesn't want to believe that, switch on your television and have a look. And you will see that there's a war between good and evil. There's a war over every single soul on this planet, whether we want to acknowledge it or whether we don't. Now, a very interesting little key story in the Bible is Daniel chapter 2, where King Nebuchadnezzar has a dream. And in this dream, he dreams of certain events which shall unfold, but he forgets the dream, and then he is very confused, and the prophet eventually unfolds the dream for him. And in this dream, we can pick up some very interesting road signs of history and time. Now, Nebuchadnezzar, also known as Nabucodonosor, was the founder of the Great Babylon. The original founder of Babylon was, of course, Nimrod, and then it had a period of greatness under Hammurabi, and then Nebuchadnezzar built it up to the glory of the Chaldeans, the greatest city that ever existed on the face of the planet. So Nebuchadnezzar was very, very proud of his achievements. Jerusalem was destroyed by Nebuchadnezzar in 586 BC. And during this time,

captives were taken to Babylon. And amongst them were, of course, the Hebrew faithful such as Daniel and his friends. And here we see a relief of the captives actually being taken to Babylon as slaves. Many of them, when they were caught, they were made eunuchs to serve the king, but, well, to be eunuchs for the rest of their lives, never to have the honor or the pleasure of having children. So it were terrible times in those days. These young men, according to the biblical story, were then enrolled in the institutes of higher learning as they went to the university, and they studied the language and they studied the wisdom of the Chaldeans. Bab Ilu is the site of Nebuchadnezzar's summer palace. Here it is, for example. And the word Babel has a very interesting connotation. Bab El. Bab is a gate, a portal, and El is God. So the word Bab El, Babel, means a portal to God. Now the Bible says there is someone else who calls himself the door, and that is Jesus Christ. He says, I am the door. So Jesus is actually saying, I am the Bab, the gate, through which one must enter into the kingdom of heaven. Jesus says, I am the door, and nobody comes to the Father except through me. So that is the door, the entryway into heaven. Bab El represents another entryway, another door whereby you try to climb into heaven by another way, another door. Bab Ilu is then also a portal. The king was divine in the old days, although the Babylonian and Assyrian kings did not go that far. They were high priests generally. So in Daniel chapter 2, we read, now in the second year of Nebuchadnezzar's reign, Nebuchadnezzar had dreams. Now here we have a problem. Immediately we have a problem. And the higher critics have such fun with verses such as these, you see. A little bit of knowledge is a dangerous thing. So the higher critics complained about this text because it says in the second year of Nebuchadnezzar's reign, but then a little bit further on, it says in the third year of Daniel's captivity. And Daniel had completed 3 years of study when this took place. And Nebuchadnezzar and these captives started off at the same time. So they were saying, well, how's this possible? You know, Nebuchadnezzar's in his second year and the others are in their third year. The Bible is pathetic. Makes simple mistakes like that. But then, of course, they didn't realize that the two systems, the Hebrew system of counting, was totally different to the Babylonian system. When a Babylonian king ascended to the throne, his first year was not counted. It was known as the year of ascension. So the second year of his reign would be the third year according to the Babylonian system. And God does not acknowledge it. When he speaks about his Hebrew worthies, he sticks to his system, where any part of a year was considered as a completeness. Any part of a day was considered as a completeness. That explains many things. For example, the crucifixion. 3 days. 3 days. And anybody who wants to work it out will say, now hang on a second, if Jesus died on Friday towards sunset, and he stayed in the grave during the Sabbath, and he rose on the first day of the week, that doesn't make 3 days in our reckoning today, but in the Hebrew mindset, which is inclusive reckoning, it does. Because any part of a day will count as day one. So because it was before sunset on Friday, that's day one. And it was a complete day in the grave, that's day two. And any portion of the day on the third day is day three. So that is, in the biblical record, 3 days, three evening mornings, 3 days nights. So no anomaly.

here just reckoning according to the right systems. And his spirit was so troubled that his sleep left him. So the king summoned the magicians, the enchanters, the sorcerers, and the astrologers to tell him what he had dreamed. And when they came in and stood before the king, he said to them, now you know, in our modern times we believe, how primitive. Here the man has a dream, and he summons the enchanters, and the sorcerers, and the astrologers to tell him what he had dreamed. Now, that's what kings in ancient days did. They were surrounded by these wise, insider, knowledgeable ones. And each one of these categories had a certain function. The enchanter would throw the charms and find out. The sorcerer would be a deep occultist who would use occult communications to find out. The astrologers would look at the stars to tell him what he had to do. Is it such an ancient custom, or is it alive and well and living today in our century, yes or no? Do presidents of the United States make use of this system, yes or no? Ronald Reagan didn't do a move without consulting all of these categories. And Nelson Mandela in Southern Africa will not make a move without having his sangomas come and throw the bones and the astrologers tell him what to do. And the kings of Europe are no different. They are occultists in that sense. You can just study what the kingdoms do and what the kings and queens of England do, for example, and how they communicate with the spirit world in order to find out what they should do. Does not Prince Charles consult Mountbatten, who is already dead, when he has something important to do? So all of these wise people came to the king, and he said to them, I have had a dream that troubles me, and I want to know what it means. Daniel 2:1-3, the NIV. The King James actually says, this thing has gone from me, which means I cannot remember it. I cannot remember it, but I know it was vitally important. So please, if you really are what you say, then you must tell me what this means. The king answered and said to the Chaldean, this thing is gone from me. If you will not make known unto me the dream with the interpretation thereof, you shall be cut in pieces and your houses shall be made a dunghill. Ancient kings had much power. When a king spoke, that was it. You remember the book of Esther? If the king did not hold out his staff to whoever came in, that person was dead. He was dead. He was killed on the spot. He was taken out and executed if the king didn't give him the right to enter and to speak. Verse 10 says, the Chaldeans. Now, who are the Chaldeans? The Chaldeans are the learned ones. Those are the highly educated ones, the astronomers, the brilliant ones. And we have Chaldeans today. Some religious orders concentrate their most intellectual, most educated people in the world into certain orders, which actually run many of our universities. And the very top universities in the world, the highest universities that we have in the world today, are run by categories of people that today would be the exact equivalent of the Chaldeans. Nothing has changed. So these are the educated ones, answered before the king and said, there is not a man upon the earth that can show the king's matter. Therefore, there is no king, lord, nor ruler that asks such a thing at any magician or astrologer or Chaldean. See the different categories? All of them were not able to do this. It is a rare thing that the king requireth, and there is none other that can show it before the king except the gods, whose dwelling is not with flesh. So God actually removed this thing from this king's mind so that he would not be able to just recall it and also to expose all of these categories of people. Verse 12, for this cause the king was angry
and very furious and commanded.

commanded to destroy all the wise men of Babylon. All. Now, obviously, that included all of those that had received this higher learning, which would then have included Daniel and his friends, because they had completed their education at the Babylonian Institute of Higher Learning. So all of them were sentenced to death on one day, just because they could not answer the dream. When Daniel heard that they were all going to be put to death, he went to Ariel, the king's guard, and said, "Is there any way that I could speak to the king?" And after he had given permission, Daniel returned to his house and explained the matter to his friends, Hananiah, Mikhail, and Azariah, Mishael. Very interesting names here, actually. We haven't got time to go into all the detail, but there's even a typology in the name of events as they will unfold. Daniel 2:17 and 18, he urged them to plead for mercy from the God of heaven concerning this mystery, so that he and his friends might not be executed with the rest of the wise men of Babylon. That's the basic story behind the story. In Daniel 2 verse 21, we have this statement, "And he, God, changes the times and the seasons. He removes kings and sets up kings." So it's going to be a story of how kingdoms will arise and kingdoms will disappear on this planet. Daniel 2 verse 24 tells us of how the king is then informed that Daniel actually has an answer. "Do not execute the wise men of Babylon. Take me to the king and I will interpret his dream for him." See, God in night vision gave Daniel not only a description of the dream, but also the solution to the dream. The king asked Daniel, also called the Belshazzar, which is, of course, his name given to him in place of Daniel, judgment. So the whole book of Daniel is about judgment. It's about the final judgment of this planet and the judgment of the various kingdoms as we go along. Belshazzar, Bel was the god of the Chaldeans. "Are you able to tell me what I saw in my dream and interpret it?" Daniel 2:26. Did Daniel say, "Yes, I can. Yes, I can"? No, he didn't. Belteshazzar, Bel, it, goddess, Shar, king, Uzur, to protect. So Belit, Bel is a male deity, Belit is a female deity. Whether they were male or female, they were interchangeable. That's an interesting thought. We will go into that in greater detail in the future. Daniel answered in the presence of the king and said, "The secret which the king has demanded cannot the wise men, the astrologers, the magicians, the soothsayers." It's fascinating to me that every single one of these categories exists today and is being used by the world today and by the leadership of the world today. "But there is a God in heaven that revealeth secrets and maketh known to the king Nebuchadnezzar what shall be in the," when? "Latter days." Daniel 2:27-28. So Daniel chapter 2 is a book for our time. It's for our time. It gives something for all ages, but the climax of history, the Daniel, the judgment, the final judgment, comes in our time. Isn't it surprising that people say, "Cut the Old Testament off, we don't need it anymore"? Well,

eyes. I'll put them up on the screen, one after the other, for you as we go on. Daniel 2:29. As you were lying there, O king, your mind turned to things to come, and the revealer of mysteries showed you what is going to happen. And this is basically what he dreamed. He saw a statue with a head of gold, silver arms and chest, bronze. And this head of gold was very magnificent. Two arms, hips of bronze, legs of iron, two legs, and then feet of iron and clay. And then he saw a rock hurtled towards earth, strike the statue and destroy it. And it struck at the feet. Nowhere else. It struck at the feet. Well, what does this dream mean? Well, the Bible is so kind as to tell us exactly what it means, so we don't even have to guess. You looked, O king, and there before you stood a large statue, an enormous, dazzling statue, awesome in appearance. That's what he dreamt. And you saw this rock come. Daniel 2, verses 32 to 33. The head of the statue was made of pure gold, its chest and arms of silver, its belly and thighs of bronze, its legs of iron, its feet partly of iron and partly of baked clay. So it was a look into the future, and it also concerned the last days. While you were watching, a rock was cut out, notice carefully, but not by human hands. So this intervention is not a human intervention, but what kind of an intervention? It's a divine intervention. It struck the statue on its feet. Please be very careful. It does not strike the statue on the hips. Are you with me? It does not strike the statue on the hips. Now, why would I emphasize that? Is that important? Yes, it happens to be important, because whole religious systems in the world out there have the statue strike the hips. When the statue is not struck at the hips, the rock strikes the feet. The rock does not strike the hips. So already, just with this simple analogy, half of the religious world out there, Christian religious world, has something wrong. Seriously wrong. All right, that's what the Bible says. Check it out for yourself. It struck the statue on its feet of iron and clay and smashed them. Daniel 2:34. So who is this rock? Obviously, if it's not a human intervention, it's a divine intervention. So if you are expecting some aid from some superpower, whichever that superpower may be, I have news for you. The final intervention is a divine intervention. It is the second coming of Christ. Then notice the iron, the clay, the bronze, the silver, the gold were broken to pieces. Now hang on a second. If this statue is sequential, why, when you strike the feet, is the iron, that's the legs, the clay, that's the feet and the iron, the bronze, that's the hips, the silver, that's the chest, and the gold broken to pieces at the same time and became like chaff on a threshing floor in the summer? Why is the whole lot destroyed when it strikes the feet? You see, if these kingdoms occur one after the other, then does this make any sense? Yes, it does. But only if the philosophy of the head, advanced and built out in the philosophy of the chest, increased greatly in the philosophy of the hips, and incorporated into the philosophy of the iron,
and disseminated to the world in the philosophy of the iron.

and clay, when that philosophy is finally destroyed, all of history's contribution to the kingdom of the other party, the enemy of God, come to an end. Everything. Do we today teach Babylonian philosophy? Yes, we do. Yes, we do. I have a lecture called The Wine of Babylon. You will be stunned how much Babylonian philosophy we teach. Do we teach Medo-Persian philosophy? Absolutely, we do. Is the religion of Mithraism alive and well and living in the world today? Yes, the greatest religious power in the world, the most powerful religious power in the world, teaches Mithraism. Very interesting. That's Medo-Persian. Do we have Greek philosophy in the world today? Absolutely. Where does the theory of evolution come from? It started with Aristotle. Where does our modern thinking on just about every science in the world come from? It's Greek philosophy. What about the iron? Do we have anything to do with Roman teachings? Absolutely. Our entire judicial system is based on Roman thinking, which has incorporated all those others. And the feet of iron and clay, they are just the heirs of a system gone before. The wind swept them away without leaving a trace. This is very important. Wind is a symbol of war. This final war will totally destroy the kingdoms of earth. But the rock that struck the statue became a huge mountain. Mountain is a symbol in the Bible of a kingdom. And filled how much of the earth? The whole earth. There won't be different nations anymore like we have today. So if you have your hopes on any one of them, forget it. This prophecy says no. Daniel 2:35. Isaiah 65:17, for behold, I create a new heaven and a new earth, and the former shall not be remembered or come to mind. And then he interprets the dream. Thou, O king, and he was the king of Babylon. He stood for Babylon, art a king of kings. Very interesting nuance here in the Bible. Lowercase k, lowercase k. Wow. There's another king of kings who is uppercase k, lowercase k. Who's that? That's Jesus. He's king of kings and lord of lords. Here's another one that calls himself king of kings. And he was known as king of kings. He was the king of kings, the ruler. Is there another power today that has a title, an official title, King of Kings? The answer is yes. There is a power today so mighty, so invasive in the world, that it would surprise us. And the title that it bears is King of Kings. Babylonian philosophy living today. For the God of heaven has given thee a kingdom, power and strength and glory. You, O king, are a king of kings, lowercase k. You are this head of gold. And after thee shall arise another what? Kingdom, inferior to thee. Daniel 2 verse 39. So Babylon will fall and will be replaced by another kingdom, inferior. Gold is a precious metal. Silver is a less precious metal. But silver is harder than gold. So the ultimate philosophy of a king of kings was in the head of gold. The ultimate philosophy of Bab-el, another portal to heaven, was in the gold. It was strengthened in the next kingdom, although it became more brutal and less refined. Its chest and arms of silver. There are two components to a chest and to an arm. And there will be two components to the next kingdom as well. The whole earth prostrate at her feet. Babylon was never to dissipate, was never to be destroyed. Nebuchadnezzar thought he had built up a kingdom that would never go away. Here is an inscription that was found sealed by a seal of Nebuchadnezzar where it says, may it last forever. He could not conceive of a kingdom that would be destroyed. But Daniel pointed to him and he said to him, the kingdom will disappear.
Your kingdom

kingdom will disappear. This proud ruler said, never. And what did he do? After he had humbled himself at first, later on he hardened his heart. And he thought to himself, never. I will defy the King of Kings. My kingdom of gold will never be destroyed. Never will it go to silver, to bronze, to iron and clay. Never. It'll stand forever. Build me a statue, pure gold, head to foot. What was he saying? What was he saying when he was doing that? He was defying the God of heaven. He was saying, I defy you. I will set up my kingdom and you will not destroy it. Is it possible that there is a power today that is saying the same thing? I defy you. I will set up a kingdom and it will not be destroyed. Is it possible? We'll see. It's more than possible. It's more than possible. It's a sad reality in the world we're living today. So this king might have been arrogant at that stage, but there's an equally arrogant power today doing the same thing. Daniel 3:16-18. Shadrach, Meshach, Abednego replied to the king, O Nebuchadnezzar, we do not need to defend ourselves before you in this matter. If we are thrown into the blazing furnace, the God we serve is able to save us from it, and he will rescue us from your hand, O king. But even if he does not, we want you to know, O king, that we will not serve your gods or worship the image of gold you have set up. So he called everyone, including the Hebrews, who had interpreted this vision for him and said, bow down. When you hear the sound of the music and the horn and the sitar and the lyre and all kinds of music, bow down. Is music an instrument used today to get nations together? Yes or no? Is it? Wow, it surely is. So these three said, we will not bow down. And even if he does not help us, we will not bow down. Who else said that? Job said that. Job had that kind of faith. Job said, even if he slay me, yet will I serve him. Wow, that's great. So they were thrown into the fiery furnace. And what happens? The cords burn away. The soldiers that throw them in are burnt to death. And Daniel 3:26, Nebuchadnezzar then approached the opening of the blazing furnace and shouted, Shadrach, Meshach, Abednego, servants of the Most High God, come out, come here. Because when he looked in, he saw a fourth amongst them who looked, King James Version, like the Son of God. Other versions, who looked like a son of the gods. Big difference between the two. Daniel 3:28, Nebuchadnezzar said, praise be to the God of Shadrach, Meshach, and Abednego, who has sent his angel and rescued his servants. They trusted in him and defied the king's command and were willing to give up their lives rather than serve or worship any god except their own god. So the Torah story tells us that Nebuchadnezzar was humbled. Did you know that Nebuchadnezzar is the only heathen king who has the privilege of writing a chapter in the Bible? Wow, he got to write a chapter in the Bible. The story of his conversion, read it in the book of Daniel. And Nebuchadnezzar, I believe, will be in heaven one day because he was converted. His pride was humbled. But this is what it looked like. It was a magnificent city. Here is the emblem of Babylon, the lion. Hanging gardens, he built this for his wife, Amuea, who longed for mountains, and here was a flat area. She was not very happy. So he said to her, I'll build you a mountain, and he built it for her. You know, those were kings in those days. They had power. Here is the famous Ishtar Gate, which you can still find in the Pergamon Museum. Beautiful reliefs of the original stones. Cuneiform writings that have been dug up tell the story of Nebuchadnezzar. These portals for the astonishment of multitudes of people with beauty I adorned. For the astonishment of men I have built this house. Nabonidus, now who was Nabonidus? He was the father. And to Belshazzar, the exalted son, the offering of my body, the father of who? Belshazzar. Isn't that interesting? You see, the higher critics here had some fun again. The Bible talks about the final king.

of Babylon being Belshazzar, and the critics said, no, he wasn't king, Nabonidus was king. But what they didn't realize, not having the cuneiform writings to decipher at that stage, was that Nabonidus had withdrawn himself into religious service. He was a highly religious man, and he served in the Babylonian priesthood, and he gave the rulership to his son. So this was an inscription that was found. And to Belshazzar, the exalted son, the offering of my body, do thou place the adoration of the great deity in his heart. May he not give way to sin, may be satisfied with life's abundance, and may reverence for the great divinity dwell in his heart of Belshazzar, my firstborn favorite son. God speaks to modern man, page 154. Bible vindicated. In 1882, an inscription was found confirming that Nabonidus had left the kingship to his son. In 1916, an inscription was found in which there was a joint oath of Belshazzar and Nabonidus. There again, the higher critics blew it. The Bible was proved right. 1924, they found the famous inscription, I conferred kingship to my son Belshazzar. Bite the dust, higher critics. Bible wins, round one for them, nothing for the enemies of that. And then the writing appeared upon the wall, and we hear the story of the old prophet Daniel being called in to interpret the writing on the wall. Mene, God has numbered your kingdom, Belshazzar, and finished it. Tekel, you have been weighed in the balances and found wanting. And Peres, your kingdom has been divided and given to the Medes and the Persians. Very interesting. Two arms, Medes and Persians. And the prophet interprets a writing written by a finger against the wall. Do you know that in the Bible, there are only four times when God writes with his finger? First time he writes the Ten Commandments with his finger, the Bible says. He wrote them on two tablets of stone. Then Moses smashed them when he came down and found the Israelites in idolatry. And then he hewed new stones. And again, God wrote with his finger what he had written on the first ones. And then here in Babylon, at the fall of Babylon, God wrote with his finger. So God wanted to make very sure that everybody realized that he will bring Babylon to an end. He wrote it with his finger. And at the end, the Bible says there is another kind of Babylon in the book of Revelation, which will come to an end just as surely. And what's the fourth time when God wrote with his finger? Jesus wrote with his finger in the sand. Interesting. That's the only record we have of Jesus writing something with his finger. Unwilling Babylon. Jeremiah 51:9, we would have healed Babylon, but she cannot

Babylon. Who is this modern Babylon? Bible names Cyrus 150 years before his birth. The prophet Isaiah in chapter 45 says, "Thus says the Lord to his anointed, to Cyrus, whose right hand I have holden to subdue nations before him, and I will loose the loins of kings to open before him the two-leaved gates, and the gates shall not be shut." The Bible predicts this King Cyrus would come, and he would set free. The Bible calls him the Anointed One. Do you know that the Bible uses this terminology for Cyrus, and it uses it for Jesus? So this heathen king here, who brings to an end Babylon, is used as a typology of the great king who will come and bring an end to final Babylon. Very interesting analogy. Very interesting. Cyrus Cylinder with the whole story in cuneiform writing of how it happened. "I am Cyrus, king of the world, the great and just king, king of Babylon, king of Sumer and Akkad, king of the four corners of the world, son of Cambyses. When I stepped into Babylon as a friend and ascended the throne amidst cheers of joy and pageantry in the governor's palace, my countless soldiers roamed Babylon in peace and sincerity. I forbade harassment and terror all over Sumer and Akkad. I strove for peace in Babylon and all other cities. I abolished forced labor in respect with citizens of Babylon, which was against their social status. I helped restore destroyed houses. I accommodated them again with a peaceful place. Ducks and doves, I tried to preserve their habitats." See, God is going to restore all things as well. The army marched in under the gates of Babylon. They had been left open. The river was diverted because God changes times and seasons and removes kings and sets up kings. And it's He who gives wisdom unto the wise and knowledge to them that know not understanding. That brought to an end the Babylonian kingdom. And now the next kingdom is to come. 539 BC to 331 BC, the next kingdom to rule the earth, the Medo-Persians, came to follow on after Babylon. In Daniel chapter 2, verse 39, we read about this kingdom. "Then another kingdom, a third kingdom of bronze, shall rule over all the earth." That's the next one to come. "I am persuaded that there was no nation, city, nor people where his name did not reach. There seems to me to have been some divine hand presiding both over his birth and actions." Historical Library, book 16, chapter 12. So the Bible describes the rise of the Medo-Persian Empire and its fall to this mighty king, Alexander the Great, who would destroy this army. Do you know that Alexander destroyed the Medo-Persian army with an army of only 45,000 soldiers? And the Medo-Persians had an army of 1 million soldiers. He flattened them. He was a great strategist and knew exactly what he was about. So the Greek Empire followed upon the Medo-Persian Empire. The Medo-Persian Empire contributed to the religion of Babylon. It took the religion of Babylon, refined it in the Mithraic system, which it handed over to the next generation. And Mithraism then resurfaces later as a prominent insider religion of the elite of Rome. Very interesting story. But the Greek philosophy was the great foundation stone for many, many philosophies in the world today. So Greeks follows on the Medo-Persian Empire. Finally, after the Greek Empire, Daniel 2:40, there will be a fourth kingdom, strong as iron. Now, if we look at the soldiers as they were in the ancient days, Greece and Rome are a very interesting comparison. Here is the armory of the Greek soldiers. Notice that it's bronze. That was their armor. They used bronze. And then came the Roman soldier. Here's a Roman legionnaire. And what was their armor? Iron. Isn't that interesting? So even the symbolism is fascinating. So we switch from bronze to iron. And the legionnaire had a fantastic armory. It had this little belt here.

there in the front to protect, and the shield that protected even the soldiers, the shoulders of the soldiers. I have to watch my S's here. And this short, stubby sword, they were a tremendous force. And of course, the power of Rome was unparalleled. Iron is harder than bronze. Rome was mightier in its power than the Greeks were. Here are some of the ruins of the Roman Empire. The fourth kingdom shall be strong as iron. For as much as iron breaketh in pieces and subdues all things, and as iron that breaketh all these, shall it break in pieces and bruise. Daniel 2:40. So this is a cruel kingdom. But were the Romans particularly cruel? What did they do to anyone that dissented? What happened to them? They crucified them. That was pretty harsh. At the fall of Jerusalem, for miles there were just crucifixes. Crucifixes. Everybody was just crucified. You didn't mess with Rome. On June 22, 168 BC, at the Battle of Pydna, Persus, king of Macedonia, was completely crushed by the armies of Rome. On this day perished the empire of Alexander the Great. Yeah. 144 years after his death. So there it perished. So the famous historian Edward Gibbon says, the images of gold, silver, brass that might serve to represent the nations and their kings were successively broken by the iron monarchy of Rome. The history and decline and fall of the Roman Empire. The whole world agrees that iron was the kingdom of Rome. In the second century, Hippolytus wrote of Rome, "Rejoice, blessed Daniel, thou hast not been in error, already the iron rules." Did you know that when Alexander the Great marched into Jerusalem, the scribes marched towards him with the Torah and said to him, "You will rule. Daniel said, you will conquer." And because of that, Alexander did not destroy Jerusalem, but just incorporated them. The Bible says ahead of time who would rule. Now, many a critic has come up and said, "Oh, but surely Daniel must have lived after the events. The Bible is wrong." You know that the Bible has been vindicated on that score? Because the Dead Sea Scrolls have portions of the book of Daniel where it changes from Aramaic to Hebrew. That little piece is there, and when they study the Aramaic, which they said was late Aramaic, oops, what did they find in the Dead Sea Scrolls? That it was Medo-Persian Aramaic. So the book of Daniel is authenticated from that time right up until all these events are described. So it was written all ahead of time. You cannot mess with the Bible. You cannot mess with it. So this mighty power, Rome, came to destroy. Historian Charles Rollins says, they, the Romans, seized indiscriminately all provinces and kingdoms and extended their empire over all nations. In a word, they prescribed no other limits to their vast projects than those which deserts and seas made it impossible to pass. Ancient History, Volume 4, 79. So from 168 BC to 476 AD, Rome, the iron monarchy, ruled supreme. Now there were two legs of iron. That's interesting. Rome was split into two halves, the Eastern Empire and the Western Empire. And the emperor, for many years after Constantine, ruled from the Eastern Byzantine Empire. He ruled the whole kingdom. But Western Rome followed another path. Very interesting story that we have. Just as you saw, says Daniel 2:41, that the feet and toes were partly of baked clay and partly of iron. So are there elements of Rome in the feet and in the toes, yes or no? Absolutely, still there. The iron is still there, the iron isn't gone. So this will be a divided kingdom. Is the world trying to restore the Holy Roman Empire, yes or no? What is the unification of Europe all about? Have you thought about that? So this will be a divided kingdom.
Daniel 2:42, as the toes were partly iron and partly clay, so this kingdom will be partly strong

partly brittle. Has history proved that the nations of Europe were sometimes strong and sometimes weak, and sometimes one ruled and sometimes another? Wasn't Germany mighty and France mighty and Britain mighty? Yes or no? Didn't the Danes rule for a while, etc., etc., etc.? Wasn't the Austrian Empire mighty at one stage with its kingdom? Absolutely. So, history has proved that, right? Jeremiah 18:6, like clay in the hand of the potter, so are you in my hand, O house.

Western Empire, and that the Western Empire would exert an influence over the entire world. Does the Western Empire exert its influence over the entire world? Yes or no? Absolutely. It is European knowledge and wisdom that was transported to the entire world. It was Europeans that conquered South America. It is from the Western European nations that the United States and Canada and all its components was incorporated into that wisdom, that philosophy. It is Western ideology, which comes from European stock, which is controlling world events. The superpowers today can all trace their roots to Western Europe. So who were these Anglo-Saxons and Franks and Alemanni and Lombards and Ostrogoths and Neruli and Burgundians and Visigoths and Swabian Vandals? Who were they? So this is the division of the Western Roman Empire. And notice that there is a very interesting nation over here which is known as the Ostrogoths. And then there is another nation over here which is known as the Visigoths. They were the Burgundians and they were the Franks and the Anglo-Saxons. And the Franks and the Romans had a very strong alliance at one stage. The Ostrogoths and the Visigoths, they had a slightly different religion to the rest of Europe. And there were many, many, many, many wars that were fought over this issue. So the Alemanni today are the Germans. The Germans are the remnant of the Alemanni. The Swiss, the Burgundians, the French, the Franks, the Italians, the Lombards, the English, the Saxons, the Portuguese, the Suevi, the Spanish, the Visigoths. But three of them, the Heruli, the Vandals, and the Ostrogoths, are extinct. They're gone. They have been wiped out. The Ostrogoths, the last ones to be wiped out, a mighty, mighty nation that controlled all events in Rome. They ruled over Rome itself. The Visigoths were in Spain, and they had a slightly different religion. There were many, many, many wars fought in Spain. Spain was divided, terribly divided into a northern and a southern half, and terrible bloodshed was found in Spain. But the Heruli and the Vandals and the Ostrogoths were totally destroyed. History tries to tell us that these three were destroyed because they had an Arian philosophy, which means they propagated the idea that Christ did not have divinity and that they were therefore destroyed. But we only have information from one source. All their writings, everything that they wrote has been destroyed. All their libraries have been destroyed. So we don't really know what they believe. In actual fact, the Ostrogoths probably received their religion from Palestine and had a very pure form of Christianity based on the Bible. And that is why they were destroyed. But I haven't got time to go into that. That would be a whole lecture, a few lectures all by itself. So let's concentrate on this prophecy. And whereas thou sawest iron mixed with miry clay, they shall mingle themselves with the seed of men. So originally, when Rome fell, it was divided into 10. Three of them were eventually destroyed. Today we have the remnants. And they would mix themselves with the seed of men. They would try to reunite it by intermarriage. But they shall not cleave one to another, even as iron is not mixed with clay. Daniel 2 verse 43. So we had the great kings of Europe trying to unite Europe through marriage. And so we have Queen Diana and King Frederick trying their utmost to bring the nations together. Here's Frederiksborg Castle in Denmark, from where the famous kings and queens ruled. Daniel 2:43, whereas thou sawest iron mixed with miry clay, they shall mingle themselves with the seeds of men. They shall not cleave one to another, even as iron is not mixed with clay. There you have the famous Queen Victoria and King Christian. Did you know that Queen Victoria was totally un-English? Did you know that she was German? Did you know that she even spoke German on her deathbed when she was dying? Her mother

Anne came back. She was a German queen. And King Christian of Denmark and her offspring mingled with the seeds of men. All the nations united. They were all together. So different kings tried to reunite the kingdoms. Here you have the Pope crowning Charles the Great, Charlemagne, king of the Holy Roman Empire, because supposedly he had managed to reunite Europe. And as that crown went onto his head, the kingdom fell apart and divided. So for a brief moment, they'd come together again, and then they fell apart. And so the Charleses and the Louis and all these kingdoms of the earth and the great kingdoms tried to reunite Europe. And then came this Frenchman, Napoleon Bonaparte. His brother was the Grand Master of Freemasonry in Spain. Very interesting. He was the Grand Master. And all of these had insider connections. And he wanted to reunite Europe. And at the Battle of Waterloo, well, he met his Waterloo. Very interesting history. We'll be talking about this in some more detail, because everything we hear is not necessarily what is truth. Here, Napoleon is taken into exile. Napoleon said, I wanted to found a European system, a European code of laws, a European court of appeals. There would have been but one people throughout Europe. Europe would soon have become one nation. The Watchman, 1941. He tried to reunite it. 30 years after Waterloo, Dr. Thomas Arnold said, the deliverance of Europe from the dominion of Napoleon was effected neither by Russia, nor by Germany, nor by England, but by the hand of God. What was the principal adversary of this tremendous power? By whom was it checked and resisted and put down? By none and by nothing but the direct and manifest interposition of God. Lectures on Modern History, Lecture 3. It's very interesting. Napoleon had very heavy artillery, and he would have outgunned the much lighter artillery of the British, for example. But on that day, suddenly a fine rain fell, and all his heavy artillery became bogged down in the mud, and they couldn't move it. And so the lighter, more mobile artillery of the other forces was just what was needed to blow them to smithereens. So who won the battle? The weather or the artillery? It's interesting that some great politicians in the past have said, history is on the side of the greatest artillery, the heaviest artillery. But there is a God in heaven that revealeth secrets and makes known to the king Nebuchadnezzar what shall be in the latter days. This is an interesting verse. Daniel 2:28. The latter days. Well, if you read your Bible, if you read Luke and Matthew 24, Luke chapter 21, you will see the events as they unfold. How one kingdom after the other will make war. And the very final events will be nation against nation, kingdom against kingdom, wars, famines, all kinds of things. Hearts failing for fear. That's what the Bible says. And the next event will be, says the Matthew 24 and Luke 21, the coming of Christ in glory. The stone that will bring an end to all the earthly kingdoms. Well, this was Kaiser Wilhelm. He tried to bring an end to the division. And here's a very interesting true story. At a cathedral in France, in Metz, there's a statue outside the cathedral, the statue over here, of the prophet Daniel with his finger pointing to his scroll. Very interesting prophet here. And Kaiser Wilhelm, he was very concerned about this statue. And then one day, the cathedral needed repair. The roof had become, it fell apart and it had to be replaced. And so they asked Kaiser Wilhelm for the money to repair the cathedral. And Kaiser Wilhelm said the following. He said, you have a statue in front of your cathedral of Daniel. So obviously he knew what Daniel said. And obviously he was annoyed by the prophecy,

So he said, I will give you the money to repair your cathedral if you remove his head. Now remember, these statues are in sections, and put my head on top of the statue. Do you think they did it? This is history. You can check it out. Do you think they did it? Yes, they did it. They did it. And they put the head of the original Daniel into the archives. And he replaced the roof. And so for a while, Kaiser Wilhelm's head was on the statue. What was he trying to say? He was like Nebuchadnezzar of old. He was saying, I don't care what your prophet said, I will do it. Isn't that what he was saying? I don't care what your prophet said, I will do it. A fascinating history. Well, here he is, dead, but this is not him, this is his dog, Senta. Begleitete seine Majestät den Kaiser im Weltkriege 1914 bis 1918. His dog accompanied the Kaiser during the First World War, 1914 to 1918. And then, eventually, another would arise. Daniel 2:21, and he changes times and seasons and removes kings and sets up kings. And if you, Kaiser Wilhelm, think that you can put your head on the statue of Daniel, saying, I will do it my way, and you, God, will not have any influence of it, you'll be dead, and it won't work. And there was the next one. Now, here's a fascinating story. Here was another man. Do you think he understood the prophecies of Daniel? Do you think he was interested? Adolf Hitler was interested in the occult world like no other before him. There were two who were highly interested in the occult world. The one was Napoleon. Napoleon, in fact, sent one of his whole army corps to Egypt to go and find out the source of the power of the Pharaoh that threw his staff and it turned into snakes. Did you know that? And it is the French who discovered what in Egypt? The Rosetta Stone, from which all the hieroglyphics have been unfathomed. Isn't that an amazing story? And they studied the secrets of the power of the Egyptians and in the occult world. This knowledge is incorporated in the Hermetic books. They studied the origin of Ham, Hermes, son of Her, son of Ham, and the occult knowledge, and they compiled huge volumes on the history of Egypt. This man over here was an occultist of the highest order. He was an insider initiate in the occultism. Did you know that the entire SS was built up on occult principles? Did you know that? And isn't it interesting that he sent an entire division to where? To Egypt. And that the German archaeologists were the one who did the great digs under the protection of Rommel. And there the insider knowledge was gathered of the occult principles which dictate many a king and ruler today. We're going to talk about some very interesting things in this series. Adolf Hitler knew about the prophecy of Daniel. How do we know? He gave an interesting instruction. He contacted the cathedral at Metz and said, remember that you have Kaiser Wilhelm's head on that statue? Take it off. Put the head of Daniel back. What was he saying? What was he saying? Daniel's head went back onto the statue. He was saying, with or without that head, I'll do it. Wow. Fascinating stuff. History is more interesting than we believe. Really it is. If you make a study of the occult world and how it has influenced our great political leaders in the past, you'll be surprised. And here Adolf Hitler came, and here is the symbol that is used, the swastika, which is the symbol of sun worship. It's the symbol of Lucifer. It is used by the Theosophy Society, which says Lucifer is the Logos, the serpent, the savior. Exactly the same symbol is used by Theosophy. And Theosophy, is it dead?
Oh no, theosophy is alive and well and forms the central theme.

of the greatest powers that rule the world today. And we will be revealing some of these things in the lectures to come. This is interesting stuff. The eagle used as the symbol of deity. You see, the Bible uses the eagle as the symbol of God. Like an eagle that rises up, I will take you under my wings. That is the symbol of God. Lucifer wants to be like the Most High. He takes the symbol of the eagle, which was a symbol in Egypt of Horus. Fascinating. And there it is, the eagle with a swastika. And the swastika can be left-handed swastika or a right-handed swastika. If it is the left-handed or the right-handed, it makes no difference. It represents the God in his evil and in his light form, or in his male or in his female form. It doesn't matter which one you use. Secret societies today use the very one in the mirror image today and say, but it's something else. It's not something else. Buddhism uses that symbol. Buddhism, the foot of Buddha, has swastikas under every single toe. It's just the reverse one. Makes no difference. It's just the other six of the deity that is being honored. So what is happening here to the world? Is there an agenda behind the scenes? What does this circle and this swastika really mean? Regarding the First World War, Winston Churchill said after the end of the World War of 1914, was Winston Churchill a member of a secret fraternity? Yes or no? Yes, he was. Isn't that fascinating? Was Stalin a member of a secret fraternity? Yes or no? Yes, he was. Well, maybe history is not as boring as you thought, young guys. Isn't that so? I always thought history was boring when I was a kid. But today I find it fascinating, putting the pieces together. Wow. Regarding the First World War, Winston Churchill said after the end of the World War of 1914, there was a deep conviction and almost universal hope that peace would reign in the world. The Gathering Storm, page 3. After the First World War? That's interesting. Well, did any of these great rulers, whether it was the Kaiser Wilhelms or the Napoleons or the Louis or the Charleses or the Hitlers, did they succeed? No. Europe was more divided after the war than before the war. Ha! But that division was deceptive, as we will see. And then the walls came down and empires started crumbling, and the great people of the world, the Lenins and the Stalins, that had murdered their millions for very clandestine reasons, suddenly these empires crumbled. Die Mauer muss fallen, the wall must fall. All of these great leaders, from Lech Walesa to this lady over here, Thatcher, to Khrushchev and Gorbachev and the queens, do they belong to secret orders? Do they? Who's the head of the Bilderbergers? Who's the queen of the Bilderbergers? There she is. That's very interesting. Is there such a thing as a Gorbachev Foundation with its seat in New York? Yes, there is. Very interesting things. And then the founder of the KGB comes down. A symbol falls. Does it really fall? Does it really fall? Who rules in Russia today? Who is the head of Russia today? Putin. What was he? He was the head of the KGB. You see, isn't that interesting? So they take down a symbol and the people think the oppression is gone, when the oppression is not gone at all. It's just taken another robe. It's like a chameleon, changes color, but the essence, it doesn't change. And the God of heaven, is he watching? Yes, the God of heaven is watching. He told us ahead of time it would happen, and he told us in great detail. Soviet Union no longer exists, three republics unite, Gorbachev obsolete, Bush needs recovery time, blah, blah, blah. Reading Europe's future, can we all get along in the hands of the people? It's more than money, monetary union, sea of troubles, a currency storms, blows European unity, of course. Leland Stowe said, humanity has been given a suspended sentence, but its days of grace are fearfully short, while time remains, page 343.

The God of heaven will set up a kingdom which shall never be destroyed. It shall break in pieces and consume all these kingdoms, and it shall stand forever. Now, I want you to think seriously tonight, all those who are here present. Is the world preaching that we are heading towards a kingdom of peace? Yes or no? Yes. But it will be a worldly kingdom. Where do they want to set up a final kingdom of peace? Up there somewhere in Jerusalem? Are they fighting about it? What does God say? He will bring to an end what? How many of the kingdoms on this earth? All of them. That's what God says. All of them. And He will set up a kingdom. Do you think He needs the armies of the world to do it for Him? Everyone who falls on that stone will be broken to pieces, but he on whom it falls will be crushed. That's what the Bible says. For he will wipe every tear from their eyes. There will be no more death or mourning or crying or pain, for the old order of things has what? Passed away. Revelation 21:4. We must not be deceived into believing that the powers on this earth are going to achieve the objective that they're fighting for. They will not achieve it. It will be brought to an end. They will appear to achieve it. How do we know that? Because the Bible says when they say peace, peace, when will the nations on earth say that? When they appear to have obtained their objective. Isn't that right? What does the Bible say? What will happen then? Sudden destruction. And who will that destruction come from? It will come from God. And why would the God of heaven have to intervene to destroy that final unity? Why would he have to do that? Because it is an occult unity. It is a unity against God. It is an anti-Christos unity. Scary stuff. The world is terribly deceived today. We need to study these prophecies carefully and unfold them and unravel them and to see the finer nuances so that we cannot be deceived when a preacher stands up and says, the Antichrist lived in the past. He was a Greek king. His name was Antiochus Epiphanes IV, but he was destroyed by the rock. Hello? The rock struck the feet. Didn't strike the hips. Didn't strike a Greek king. Daniel chapter 8, Daniel chapter 9. Be careful how we interpret the prophecy. We cannot have a wrong spin on this ball. Christ will return, the rock of all ages. Verse 35, and the stone that smote the image became a great mountain, a mountain in the Bible, a kingdom, and filled the whole earth. God Himself is going to set up a kingdom. The dream is certain, and the interpretation thereof is sure. Daniel 2:45. Now, we've had very little detail tonight, but we've had a pretty accurate sweep through history. And would you agree that Daniel was just spot on? Yes or no? Absolutely. Daniel was spot on. Now, I have sad news for you. Terribly sad news for you. Daniel is going to take the picture. Tonight's picture was like a picture you give to a child to color in. It's just the outline. And then you give the child the crayons and you say, color in the picture. Now, in our next lecture, we'll do Daniel chapter 7. And we're going to color in the picture. And then it gets scary. Because then we will see who the real power is. And some of us will be hurt. Some of us will be shocked. Some of us may say, I never want to hear any more of this. But I would encourage you to keep on coming. Because there is a fascinating solution to this. Did you know that the book of Revelation takes this final great battle between good and evil, which is a secret battle?
It's a secret battle. The very first words Jesus uses when asked, "What is

the sign of your coming and the end of the age, the very first thing he says is, be careful lest anyone deceive you. Deception is the name of the game. Are there wolves in sheep's clothing deceiving God's people? Is the world being led down some garden path, faithfully following, thinking they are doing something good, when they are being led into the pits of hell? Is it possible? If we believe the prophets, and if we study them carefully, and even if it hurts, and believe you me, I've stood on the other side of the fence. And when I studied the prophecy, I was hurt. And my family was hurt. And there were buckets of tears. But now, I have buckets of hope. Buckets of hope. Because God has shown me and has shown everybody in the world through His Word, and that's the only place where we can find it, that there is hope. But He has also outlined the entire deception of our time. And we need to know. There's a very small crowd here tonight. A very small crowd. The whole world needs to know what the deception is. So I would like to encourage you to bring your friends and call them off the streets. Go to the highways. Go to the byways. Invite people to the wedding feast of the Lamb. Not many rich, not many wise, not many of high repute will listen to you. But go into the highways and byways and bring them here. And let's look at the prophecies. And I make a vow to you. If I speak anything that is contrary to the Word of God, leave. Leave. If it doesn't say so, leave. Test every word I say. Put it into the checks and balances. Use the Word of God as your filter. And if you can show me that I'm wrong, I'll change. I promise. I don't want to do anything that's not in line with God's will. That's my challenge. We will stick to the Word of God, and we will see exactly what's happening in our time. It's scarier than you think. But we have hope, because the God of heaven will set up a kingdom which will never be destroyed. And we're right in front of the door. And I, for one, would like you all to be part of that kingdom. May God bless you and keep you until we come together for the coloring in episode of Daniel chapter 7.

Early in the morning, as Jesus and his companions came to shore after an eventful night on the water when Jesus had calmed the waves, they were met by a scary sight. Two men with parts of chains hanging off their arms, wild eyes, torn flesh, and matted hair came running towards them. The disciples, scared by this display of demonic power, soon fled. But they noticed when they turned around that Jesus hadn't moved and he was right where they had left him. He who had created the world was not scared of these demons. Using the men as a medium, the demon spoke to Jesus, saying, "What have I to do with you, Jesus, Son of the Most High God? I implore you by God that you do not torment me." Jesus then said, "Get out of the man, unclean spirit," and asked him what his name was. He said, "My name is Legion, for we are many." The Bible account then says they begged earnestly not to be cast out of the country. There was a herd of 2,000 swine, pigs on the hillside, and they asked to be cast into them, a request that Jesus granted, and panic seized the herd, and they rushed madly over the cliffs into the lake below. A change came over these men. They were now in their right minds, and when the people came to see them, they found them clothed and sitting at the feet of Jesus. These men were known to the local people, and they had terrorized the area, but they were more upset about the lost pigs than they were happy they had been free. Fearing a further loss to the local economy, they urged Jesus to leave, and where he wasn't welcome, he left. As Jesus got ready to leave in a boat, the men who had been demon-possessed also wished to go. They felt a sense of safety with Jesus and longed to know more, but he forbid them to follow him. He told them they had a work to do, that they needed to go and witness to their friends and family and tell them what Jesus had done for them. These men had no formal training, and they had not been mentored by Jesus one-on-one, but they did have an experience, a real and a personal experience with Jesus. These men were the first missionaries into the area of Decapolis. The Decapolis was a region of 10 cities, and these men traveled throughout proclaiming the good news. This city here of Jerash is one of those cities, and no doubt these men came through here. Even though they had not heard a sermon from Jesus or received one-to-one training with Jesus, they shared what they had experienced. Though the people rejected Jesus, he did not leave them without witness. And these men proclaimed the good news and converted many, so that when Jesus came back, there were thousands to meet him. Today, God is looking for people who will serve him. As soon as one gives their life to Jesus, there is born in them a missionary spirit. These men wanted to travel away and be with Jesus, but he sent them back to their families and hometown. These are sometimes some of the hardest people to reach, and maybe God is impressing you that you need to make a real effort to reach your friends and family. Ask God for an experience with him that you can share through word or action what you have seen, heard, and felt with those you love.

The great aim of redemption is not merely to get us to heaven, but to fit us for heaven. Thus, the great operating principle of heaven must be our operating principle. So, the character that's needed there, we need to develop here. The great operating principle of heaven needs to be ours, and that great principle is love. The great operating principle of heaven is love, and love is the principle of giving yourself for others, putting others first.

0: Welcome, everybody. We'd like to just kind of see how many people came this last week and saw some of our presentation. Okay, good. So a good number, a few of you. Anybody here that's totally new for the first time? Okay, so we have a few of you. Well, tonight, or this afternoon, rather, we are actually going to share our personal testimony. What we were going to do was we were going to do our whole presentation in just one quick swoop so that everybody could kind of get an overview of what we were talking about in case anyone missed one of the days. And we got asked quite a bit from other people saying, you know, we'd really like to hear how you guys got involved in this. So today will be a talk on how it was that we were brought into this whole experience and basically how this ministry started. So to start off, I'd like to ask you to bow your heads with us for a word of prayer. Dear gracious Heavenly Father, thank you so much for this amazing opportunity that you have brought my brothers and my best friend to stand up here and share this experience. We pray that you send your Holy Spirit down to be with each and every person in this room. And maybe there's someone out in the audience that can gain a better understanding of these things that have led us astray by our story and us telling what led us astray. We ask that you speak your words through us and hide us behind your cross today. We love you, Lord. Amen.
1: Before we get started, yesterday I started with a particular verse, and you know, each one of us has a testimony to give, whether great or small, or it doesn't matter where we've been or where we've gone, but each one of us has a testimony to give, and we should give that without even thinking about it to those around us. And the verse I'm going to read again, and those that have your Bibles, you can turn with me. It's in the book of Revelation, chapter 12. Revelation chapter 12 and verse 11. The Bible says, and they overcame him by the blood of the Lamb and by the word of their testimony, and they loved not their lives unto death. So part of this overcoming process, victory in Jesus, is sharing our personal testimony. And that's, again, what Scott said. That's what we are going to do today in the best manner that we can. The three of us grew up together in a little town called Paradise. Most of us here have probably heard of Paradise. We've known each other since, we were 5 or 6. And we did many, many things together. Camping, hanging out with each other on Sabbath afternoons, taking ski trips. And it was, we were a very tight bond group of friends. And
0: this is my brother, for those of you who are just showing up today.
1: Yes, sir.
0: And this is actually my best friend. So we were in the same class together growing up.
1: And before we get too much farther, I'm sorry. My name is Brandon Mascadenas.
2: My name's Tom Meyer.
0: And I'm Scott Meyer.
1: And we started this relationship that me being not a brother, I would team up with one of them almost, not in a bad way, but kind of pitting each other against each other.

0: each other. And one time we were, Tom had found a hornet's nest, and maybe you should tell this, but we decided that we were going to experiment with Scott and told him to get as close as he could to the tree, and then we were going to throw rocks at the hornet's nest.
1: Of course, it was my job to throw the rocks at the hornet's nest while they were way off watching.
0: So this is the kind of bond that we had.
1: Lo and behold, I got stung a ton of times.
0: But you know, in the book of Proverbs, chapter 22, it talks about how Solomon's saying, train up a child, and when he gets older, he will not depart of that way that you've trained him up. And we attribute a lot of where we are today to our folks, our parents, because they had ideals and principles, biblical principles, that they instructed us with. And we praise God for that.
1: Well, we'll start from the beginning. Tom and I, when we were really, really little, our parents had an 8mm film camera. Anybody out here had an 8mm film camera? And our parents used to buy us film cartridges and say, you know, go play, go play. So we'd get all of our little neighbor kids together, and we'd write these little stories, and we had these, like, tree forts that we'd make these little stories based around haunted houses and things, and we'd get my dad to come out and film them. And so we actually started this venture of making movies since we were probably around 5 and 6 and 7 years old.
2: We were very fascinated with the medium of television and movies. We weren't actually allowed to watch movies. We were very monitored on the amount of television that we were watching too. I remember Scott and I, we would be sitting there watching, and my dad would let us watch for about 20, 30 minutes, and all of a sudden the TV would just go off miraculously. And we had no idea how he did that. We'd be like, oh, man, where is that switch? And he was just flipping the breaker outside, and we had no idea about breakers then, but... So, you know...
1: But this stems back even farther. My dad, aunt just told me a story. When my dad was little, my grandmother would not let them watch television. So she would actually take the tube out of the television. And they got smart enough that when my grandma was out of the house, they actually went and bought a tube and they'd put it in themselves and sit down and watch Bonanza and like... So you can see where we got it from.
2: And I think one of our early memories of movies was one time my dad was gone. I can't remember where he was. My mom was a little bit more liberal in this area, and she brought home the Star Wars trilogy, all three of these movies, and sat Scotty and I down on a Sunday, and we watched 6 hours of Star Wars all in a row. And then she proceeded to tell us how, you know, this is like the great controversy, and you know, there's this battle with self, and the Force is like the Holy Spirit, and from a very young age I realized, wow, this is a really powerful medium to get across an idea to parallel life and this struggle between good and evil that we're all facing. Not realizing the dangers in that, you know, who came up with Star Wars and what is their actual philosophy? Are they really trying to model the story of good and evil as taken from the Bible, or do they have other, you know, beliefs and ideals that they're also putting in there? And it's just so close to the truth that you sometimes have a hard time discerning the error in it.
1: Well, our fascination with making movies progressed a little bit farther. Every time our family would get together for family reunions, our uncles would always have video cameras, and we'd grab all the cousins outside, and we'd make little stories. And we started making our films a little bit more and more elaborate, but still always kind of centered around, like, you know, guns and shooting and things that we thought were cool and, like, that we wanted to make these kind of stories. So, I guess speeding forward a little bit, when we got to high school, Tommy made a movie in high school.
2: Oh, I made a couple of little short films in high school that were extra credit projects. I was real good about trying to finagle my teachers into, you know, me making an extra credit project out of a film I wanted to make or whatever. So I would get my classmates together and we would

0: make little movies that related to biology or chemistry or whatever the class was. And my fascination for making these things just kept growing and growing. And in my mind, I always thought, you know, this is what I really want to do. I want to go and I want to make movies. I want to be part of this, the Hollywood dream of you know, becoming a filmmaker.
1: Tell me about the when you lit the car on fire.
0: Well, my senior year in high school, we were in the process of making a film for our physics class, and it was a real random story. It didn't really have a plot. We just wanted to put all these elements in there that we'd seen on movies. And one scene, we wanted to blow up this car, and so we actually got this old Volkswagen, and we had it in my friend's driveway, and we... Well, I don't want to tell you how we did it, because I don't want to give any ideas to any little kids out here. But anyway, we made this thing look like it blew up. We used fire, and the car actually caught on fire, and we couldn't put it out. And the fire department had to come and put it out, and we almost got in a lot of trouble. We were excused based on the fact that my friend's mom went to the fire department earlier that week and had actually tried to get a permit for us to burn the car. And the person at the fire department misunderstood what she was saying and ended up writing her a permit to just, you know, burn a pile of leaves outside. And so there was a big misunderstanding, and they let us off. And that was my, it was a close call.
1: I don't know if you've ever seen a car burn. It's extremely difficult to put out. They had the whole fire department out there spraying foam on it, and they had the cameras rolling the whole time. So speeding forward a little bit after that, we went to college. Actually, our dream of really kind of maybe possibly thinking about this reality of going down and making movies and being in Hollywood becoming true started probably in high school, where Brandon and I, being in the same class, we'd always talk about, yeah, we're gonna go to Hollywood, we're gonna make so much money, drive all them fast cars.
2: And being famous, that was like the sole purpose of why we wanted to be in Hollywood. We didn't care so much about being in this movie or this television. It was about being famous and who we were going to associate with and how much money we were going to make. And while our friends were starting to, at this point, think of going to medical school, physical therapy school, whatever, we were going to step outside the box and we were going to go straight to Hollywood or maybe through college and pursue this dream that we had. But it was all about fame, and it was revolving around self, of what we wanted to do.
1: So when we got to college, we went to PUC, all three of us. And the only 2 years that I went to PUC, there was a film degree that a film person from the industry had come and spearheaded being the head of the department of the film school. And he had ties to Hollywood, and he had done a lot of things. So we, of course, took these film classes, and just that dream started becoming more and more of a reality. We all had night classes, and pretty much, I don't really remember too much of college.
2: Yeah.
1: I would probably say it's PUC where I started losing my faith. Like, you can find anything that you want to anywhere that you go. There are spiritual kids and there is not spiritual kids. I started to kind of

0: You know, to follow up on that, Scott and I were still, although we weren't roommates, we were pretty much inseparable, and we both had curly hair, and now we have short hair, but it wasn't planned that way. But we did everything together. We made our little films together, our little video shoots during the day. And then, like Scott said, at night, it would be the party life. And same for me, my life took a turn. And I don't attribute that to the school, per se. It was the choices that I decided to make and the influences that I chose to hang out with. And so, of course, the drinking, the drugs, it was all there. And we all partook of that, and that was the fast track to pursue the dream that we had of being in Hollywood. And it was funny because in between classes, instead of going and do our study work with generals and whatnot, we'd go sit and we'd just watch movies all day. In fact, we'd even skip classes to go to the theater. And how many, I mean, there was particular movies that we watched.
1: Probably 20, 30 times over and over and over again.
0: Who does that anymore? Well, so it was, needless to say, it was a waste of time. And a great waste of my parents' money, but
1: well, after a couple of years of this, I realized really quick, school, I was not taking it as serious as I wanted. The teacher that was teaching the classes, he basically said, you know what, if you really want to make it in this business, you have to go to Hollywood. And that kind of just resonated in my head, you have to go to Hollywood, you have to go to Hollywood. So after about 2 years, I said, I'm going to Hollywood. Unplugged, went down to Southern California and decided that I was just going to subject myself into this business. It wasn't very long until I started hanging out with a lot of the fast-paced crowd of Hollywood, and I completely lost all aspect of where I had come from. I started working on Sabbath. I started partying every single weekend. And the people that I started hanging out with were kind of connected to a few Hollywood people. And I started kind of hanging out in these greater and greater circles. And as I started getting closer and closer to some of these celebrities, I started realizing really quickly, this could be a reality in my own life. I could live like these people. I could have all this money and this fame that these people have. And my ego began to grow and grow and grow.
2: Yeah, I mean, I really didn't have a relationship with my brother at this time. I knew he'd gone to Hollywood to do this. I went and visited him a few times when he first moved out there. A friend and I actually took a camera with us, and we shot a little interview with Scotty out there. And he's like, I'm not leaving here until I make it. And I was like, okay, Scott's going to be an actor. I didn't really see him as an actor.
1: That wasn't good.
2: He would every once in a while call me and tell me about his little movie ideas and ask if I wanted to be a part of it, and I would be kind of like, meh, not really. And we weren't that close. And just to step back into the college life thing for me a little bit, movies were something that was just, it's what everybody did. You went to the movies on the weekend, that's what everybody did for your spare time. It was the thing to do. And when I got to PUC, I realized, man, I don't really want to go to church. I'd rather take my surfboard and go down to the beach and surf. And, you know, anything can become an idol. And surfing, for me, it became that thing that I did on Sabbath. And I didn't really have, you know, I thought, well, I'm out in nature. This is the way I want to spend Sabbath. And that's kind of the way my life just went. This is what I want to do. This is where I want to go. And it led me down a road that led me away from God, essentially.
0: After I left college, because I left the same year Scott did, except I had almost a career change, I think, in my mind, that I wanted to do something else other than Hollywood. I don't know why. And it wasn't so much because of spiritual pullings. I decided I wanted to be an architect. So I left PUC and ended up eventually at Montana State University School of Architecture. And while I was up there, I still had this huge pull to movies, film, television, because like Tom and Scott, the television and movies was on a very limited basis in my household, very censored, if you will.

And so there was that natural draw to watch these things and to spend time instead of the Word of God. But anyway, I ended up at the School of Architecture where I was pursuing this career. And it was quite an eye-opener. You know, it was my first time in a public school setting. And then, of course, trying to be more focused than I was at PUC, the drugs and alcohol was even more rampant there. And so trying to juggle both of those. And the program is a very, very rigorous program. And so trying to keep up, you know, above a 3.0 and partying on the weekends. But it was also this compromise of, what am I doing on the Sabbath? See, we had so many projects to do and so many due times that you would be considered insane not to work through the weekend. And so Friday night and then Sabbath through the day, I found myself in the architecture building working. And they wonder why so many architects are alcoholics or died of alcoholism. And so that was my issue. You know, in addition to that, addition to compromising on these spiritual things, I just started to die inside spiritually and I didn't care. You know, every once in a while I would go to church and I would have this mentality that, oh, I went to church this one time, so I'm okay for about a month, if you will. And the profession of architecture as a whole, or even in school, it exudes a mentality of arrogance. And I mean, is that safe to say down in the entertainment industry too, that yeah, there's many incredible people in that profession, but look what I created. Look what I did. Look what I built. And it's a sense of pride. And that's what was started to be at the core of my heart, too, was a sense of arrogance and pride. And architecture actually became an idol to me. And actually, that's where I met my wife, Noelle. And by the grace of God, at that time, she was not a Seventh-day Adventist. And she started actually to have an interest in spiritual things. And I had never shared with her the beautiful truths that we have in our church. And then she started to ask what I believed, and I didn't have an answer. You know, I was raised a Seventh-day Adventist, born third, fourth generation, but I couldn't give an answer for just the simplest truths of what we have or what the Bible says. And we got married, and, you know, at that point we had both committed ourselves to Christ. We decided we were going to put away the drinking and the partying and follow a more spiritual-led life. And in fact, she was baptized the day before we got married, and it was a beautiful ceremony. But, you know, even though we started to go to church regularly, I was still riding the fence like no other. Still, movies were a huge part of our lives. You know, two or three rental movies during the week and then the theater on the weekends. Very, very big part of our lives. And then music was also a big part of our lives. And then it was interesting, we had at one point, there's a group of people that came to our church and put on an evangelistic series. And it was very, very inspiring for me. And at that time I decided, okay, I'm going to really say yes to Jesus. And we started throwing away the stuff that we had, the DVD collections and some of the music. And if you start to take that road to start throwing away that stuff, I'm telling you, if you're going to do it, throw it all away. Because the mistake that I made was I decided to keep a couple CDs, music CDs that I thought were not that bad. And then over time, it crept back. And within a year, I was listening to the same music that I was listening to a year ago. Well, the Lord isn't done with us yet. And as we're all on this spiritual journey together, the Lord still works on our hearts. And I had a very dear friend of mine praying for us, and I had become very close with him. And I started to work for him in the summers between college. And he invited me to this camp meeting. See, he had started to get more, I guess you'd call it cons-

0: You know, after going through a few more stages in our life after this period, we started to feel this draw back to the center, you know, right where Christ wants us to be. And during this time, you know, I would talk to Scott every once in a while. I didn't talk to Tom too much, but I still kept in contact with Scott on a regular basis.
1: And bless his heart, he would always want to bring up some sort of religious topic. And of course, keep in mind, I started totally losing my religion. And I started thinking, oh great, my best friend's an Adventist nut. This guy's gone off in the deep end. And, you know, it was this experience of just kind of hearing him talk about it, and I was just like, man, I don't really want to hear that right now. I'm working on my own fame. I'm working on getting myself the stuff of life. And shortly after, he would call me and talk to me every once in a while, and he would ask me, you know, how's your spirituality? I'd be like, nah, let me tell you about my audition. I was auditioning for this and that, and, you know, he didn't really want to hear it. So we drifted apart a little bit. Of course, any actor that can't book any jobs, LA is a very expensive place to live. So I decided to get a bartending job. This was probably the worst thing that could have happened to me at this stage in my life. I was already going down the drinking path. I was already going down the drug path. And the bar that I chose to work at was an extremely hot Hollywood club that in the height of it, we were making about $1,000 a night every single night. When you make that much money and you don't have that much going on in your life tends to spin out of control really quickly. I worked into it for about 2 years, and I literally had to go up to my bosses and say, I have to quit. If I don't quit, I'm gonna die. I'm gonna lose my life. And I walked away. Everyone thought that I was crazy. I literally took my phone, I erased every single person I knew in my phone that had anything to do with drugs, drinking, anything, and I said, okay, fine, I'm starting over. I removed myself from the apartment that I was living in, found a new place to live in, and lo and behold, two drug dealers move in right below me. So, at this time, I was having a pretty, like, distant relationship with my brother Tom. And we were asked to, actually he asked me, it was coming up on his 10-year high school reunion, and he actually asked me, he said, Scott, I really want you to come to my 10-year high school reunion. It's up in Paradise. And it had been so long since I had been around Adventist people. I was like, you know, I don't know about that one, you know, going around, being around all those people I grew up with. And I knew my state and where my heart was. I knew what I was dealing with, and I said, that's not going to fly. And I just told him, uh-uh. And he begged me and begged me and begged me to come. So at the last minute, I said, fine, Tom, whatever, I'm going to come. So we ended up going up to Paradise. And it was really strange. We walked into the church, the school, everything seemed the same. The people that I remember almost 10 years earlier seemed just a little bit older, but every face was almost the same. And so many people walked up to us and said, how's Hollywood? Have you met Brad Pitt? Have you met Britney Spears? And of course, you know, they treated us a bit like celebrities and this and that. What films have you worked on? What TV shows have you worked on? This and that. And it was really strange. One guy out of the whole audience came up to us and said, hey, how's your relationship with God? And this one kid that came up to us and asked us that was the most unlikely kid to come up and ask that at all. He was the guy that was growing up, was doing the most drugs, and was in the most trouble. And it kind of took us back, both of us, and we kind of stepped back and said, you know, whoa, that was kind of weird. And he invited us over to his house for lunch. He said, hey, I want you guys to come over and eat lunch with me. Don't worry about, you know, going to the rest of the whole weekend. Just come spend some time with me. I want to share with you my experience. So we went over to his house, and he had still been kind of struggling with drugs back and forth, and he was really, really super Christian one minute and really, really super not the next minute. This time he happened to be really, really on his Christianity walk. And he sat down and he started reading Bible verses with us. And man, it had been a long

0: Long time since I'd heard people talk like this. And it started getting dusk, and the things we were talking about, I enjoyed talking about religion, but he said, you know what I really want to do with you guys? I'd like to pray. And I kind of went, okay, let's pray, sure. And he gathers around, and with us we had this boxer dog that was his, and I don't know if you guys know boxers very well, very, very extremely loving dogs. And his dog was this most amazing dog that never, ever barked, ever. He was so loving, so kind. He would just kind of lounge around and never, ever cause a scene or a problem. And all of a sudden, right when we said, let's pray, the dog jumps up, runs over to the corner of the house in the room and just goes, rah, rah, rah, rah, rah, rah, and just starts barking in the air. The hair on the back of my neck kind of just went up, and we said, man, what's wrong with the dog? Whatever, let's continue to pray. As we kind of started to huddle around and pray, there was a nutcracker that was sitting on the table, and its hat completely flew up off and hit the wall. At this point, I said, okay, that's enough, I'm leaving. It stopped us from praying. We were so caught up in the, did you see that? Did I see that? Am I totally out of my mind? That we just completely did not pray, and I just felt weird after that.
1: This was a turning point for both Scotty and I, this trip that we'd taken. Because you see, by this point, I don't know how many years already, I'd worked in television, 3 or 4 years. And I'd been working on the Sabbath to work in this business. If you take a stance on the Sabbath, you're going to lose out on a lot of work. And it was more important to me than the beliefs that I was raised with. And so I wasn't going to church anyway, or studying, or even praying before my meals. So, of course, yeah, I'll work on that day. And the talk that was given at the graduation reunion in the gymnasium really hit me. And Scott, unfortunately, got a phone call right before this talk started, and he didn't get to hear it, but I told him about it afterwards. And it was a couple that were sitting in front of me, actually, and the man got up, and he got up and he started talking. And the first question he asked was, do you have a relationship with God? I'm not asking, do you go to church? I'm asking, do you have a relationship with God? And man, that kind of just hit me. And then he told this whole story about he and his wife, how they had been coming back from vacation with their children, and they were driving in their van, and the wife had gotten up and gone back in their little camper van to make some sandwiches for them for lunch. And there was a truck coming down the other side of the road that was towing a trailer. And just before it got to them, something happened with the trailer. And the trailer tire came off or something, and it sent this truck and trailer out of control. And it came right into their lane, and bam, they had this head-on collision. And when the whole thing settled down, he said all he could think about was his wife. And he kind of turned around with his ribs totally broken. He could barely even say her name. And there she was in the back in this little clump. And he rushed back there, and he goes, hey, you know, he's just hysterical because she's not breathing. She's dead, basically. And he's praying, God, why is this happening to me right now? And right then, an ambulance showed up, like he said, within seconds. And there had been an ambulance that was just off at that exit, actually, just sitting there for some reason. And they heard this whole thing happen. They rushed to the scene. They were able to revive her. And when she came to in the hospital, they told her that she was a quadriplegic and she would never walk again. She was there. She was in a wheelchair, and he pushed her up to the front, and he held the mic in front of her and let her talk. And she goes, when this whole experience happened, when I came to the realization that I would never walk again, I was in so much pain. She was in so much pain. She didn't want to live. And her and her husband prayed day after day that she would die and that she would, you know, rest and be relieved from all this pain that she was in. And she didn't. She got better. I mean, she never regained, obviously, her motor skills or anything, but she lived through this experience, and she said that she loves life more now than she ever.

had before, and that she's loved being able to see her kids and her children and what they've achieved and all these things. And she reiterated, look, things are going to happen in our lives, and when they happen, if you don't have a close relationship with God, how are you going to make it through that? And that just really hit me, because I hadn't had anything happen in my life that was traumatic. And I was like, oh man, I don't have a relationship with God. And then this experience happened where we ran into this old classmate of ours. And I went home from that experience and I began to pray. And I just began to say, God, I hear you calling me back to a relationship with you. And I don't know what to do, but please help me. And our friend had sent us home with this book, and I read this book, and it was talking about this battle between God and Satan, and it was. I think it was basically like a vision that he was given. I'm not going to mention the name of the book because I'm not sure exactly where it's coming from, but the beginning of it really hit me. It opens up with this scene where he sees the evil horde under the control of Satan, and it's just huge. It's like, you know, virtually endless sea of people marching in Satan's army. And the first procession is all Christians. And he said, no time in history has Satan's always used Christians for his cause, but no time in history has he been able to use as many as he is now. And they're all marching along, and they each have a banner that they're holding, and they have, it says, self-righteousness on their banner. And they can't see that they're in the army of the evil horde. And that really struck me. Here I am, really. I deep down, I said, I'm a Christian, but I'm marching in the wrong army. I'm not actively engaging this battle that's happening. And the book had a profound experience that I went through because of reading this book. I just really started questioning, man, there's a battle happening. There's a battle happening. And it really awakened me to the fact that there's this battle that's raging all around us. And I'm, you know, here I am, this point in my life, I'm living with my girlfriend, and she has nothing to do with God, really. She had been raised Jehovah's Witness and had left that at 18, right when she could. She walked away from it. And I began talking with her about these things. I said, you know, I really think I want to start reading the Bible again. I was raised to believe these things, and I want to read it for myself. I need to understand these things for myself. And she said, you know what, I think I want you too. So I started reading the Bible, and I would share things with her, and she'd stop me every once in a while, and I'd get kind of intense and say that it reminded her of her dad. And I'd be like, okay, and I'd kind of back off. And then we came up against this difference over the nature of Christ. And she kind of put him in that same category as Buddha and, you know, all the other great teachers on the earth. And I stepped back and I went, whoa, okay. Let me tell you what I believe Jesus Christ is. And I believe this is the manifestation of God here on earth, that this is the manifestation of God's word in the flesh. And she was like, oh, I don't know if I believe that. And I just said, I didn't judge her for it. I just said, you know what, I'm going to pray for you. And I just, every day, I would start praying for her. I'd say, God, please open her eyes. And for the first time in my life, I started praying like, it didn't matter what situation I was in. Up to this point, I had chosen everywhere I was going to go. I had chosen, I'm going to go here, I'm going to be with this person, I'm going to do this. It was all about what I was going to do. And at this point, that all just kind of went away. And I just went, God, even though I love this woman so much, if she is going to be a hindrance for me, take her out of my life. But if not, open her eyes. And I just kept praying that prayer. God, please open her eyes. If not, take her away. And a few months later,
we were out at my dad's house visiting for the Christmas

0: holidays, and Brandon sent us three videos from Dr. Walter Veith. And those videos, we sat around, my brothers and I, and we were just captivated. We were like, wow, here was like just evidence right in our face. And I took those videos home, and I go, babe, you got to see these. And I put it in, and within one video from Dr. Veith, I think it was the one on the New World Order. I mean, every single one, he ties, you know, Christ into each one. But within that one video, she took the dog on a walk the next morning, and she came back, and she was in tears, and she said, you know, I prayed to God on my walk, and I said that I asked him to forgive me, and to forgive me for not believing in his plan. And from that point on, we've seen eye to eye. Through those videos, she saw the truths in the Sabbath, and she saw the truths in, you know, the health message. I mean, I'd totally gone. We ate sushi three times a week, you know. I mean, so yeah, it was those videos had a profound. Scott, please, you know, you can go on with that there.
1: Well, to back it up a little bit, just because our stories, we'll bring them all together, but we kind of have these separate things that we went down these different paths. When I got back from this 10-year high school reunion, I had told the kid that gave us this book and that had come up to us and asked us to come over to his house for lunch. He was having some troubles, and I knew about them just from him talking about them. And I said, you know what? If you ever need to clear your head, come to L.A. Bad. What do you know? About a month later, guy shows up, two suitcases. And he's living on my couch. So we started kind of... He was really good at the guitar, so he'd come and he'd play Christian songs and things, and we'd sing, and he'd read the Bible with me. And I thought, wow, this is great. I'm starting to, like, maybe want this back in my life. And a little bit, remember I told you there was two drug dealers that lived downstairs? Pretty soon this kid gets hooked up with them, and all of a sudden the drugs started coming out in my home. And I thought I had run from this. I had erased everybody in my phone. I had gotten rid of everybody. And I thought, you know what? I'm starting over new. And here, somebody comes into my house with a Bible in his hand and a drug addiction. So all of a sudden, of course, I get full-blown sucked back into it. And we're reading the Bible, doing drugs. And, you know, at first, we thought we were making sense. We thought we were like, wow, we can really understand this stuff. You know, we can sit up for hours and read this stuff. And finally, things started to escalate. He started to get into more and more trouble. Money started to become a problem. All sorts of different experiences happened to where him and I really started butting heads. And so, I believe God sent me an angel. A woman who we all went to school with came out to visit my friend. And we started hanging out, me and this other girl, and lo and behold, I am married to her today. And when I started dating her, she was going to school at Loma Linda University in dental hygiene. I was still heavily involved in partying in LA, but would go out and visit her on the weekends. She had absolutely no idea what I was into. None. Because when I would show up, I was fine. She remembers me from when I was a kid. We all went to school together. And of course, she heard maybe that I was into partying, but she had no idea at what level. I had a couple experiences with some drug experiences that brought me to my knees to the point that said, you know what, I have a problem. And if I do not get help, I will die. I got into my car, tears streaming down my face. Sorry. I haven't talked about this in a while. I drove out to her house, and I told her. I said, you know what? I've got to tell you something. And I sat her down, and I said, I'm a full-blown cocaine addict. And she was just blown away, did not have any idea what I was into. And I said, you know what? I'm done with this. I'm done with this life. I know that

0: there's more. And I want to tell you people today, I have been sober since that day. I started going back to church with her. The first time I went back to church on Sabbath, I almost cried the entire service. I knew what this day felt like. I knew what the truth was. And so, as we started getting a closer and closer relationship, I went up to Paradise, California to visit her parents. And we went to church. And I walked by the youth room at church. And there was about three youth in the youth room. And I said, wow, you know, when I was a kid, there was, if you didn't get to church on time, you didn't have a seat in church. And of course, that got passed on from one person to another. Pretty soon, my father-in-law told somebody else that said, hey, you know, Scott's kind of been having a change of heart lately, and we know that. We know that we're having a problem with the youth. Let's get him and his brother to come and have a talk about Hollywood and some application of God, and maybe we can get more youth involved. So they called me up. They asked me. They said, would you just show a movie and then talk about God? I called my brother, I called Brandon, who had this change of heart, and I knew that he was a big spiritual force in this. And I said, you know what? I've got a project, you guys. Why don't we go up to this youth meeting and take video clips and illustrate this talk about where did TV come from? What are the effects of television on the mind? And Battlefield Hollywood is what this has turned into.
1: Yeah, it's not by anything. We didn't choose to do this. It was asked of us, and each place that we've gone is because somebody else has heard about it, and through the grapevine or whatever, we were asked to you know, go to the next spot. Even coming here, well, my grandmother had a lot to do with that.
0: She's been praying for a while.
1: She's been praying for us for a long time, and that's the other aspect of this whole story is the power of prayer. If you have relatives,
2: amen.
1: And you have friends and sons and daughters that are struggling, just don't stop praying for them.
2: We'll keep praying. Because
1: I think there's so much power in that. Mm-hmm. And, you know, it's been a learning experience for us. One of the things I was thinking of today, these effects, you know, how I was talking about how attention deficit disorder, a problem paying attention because this other thing over here is so much more exciting. I think something even more detrimental than that is what I like to call ACD, attention on Christ disorder. Because you see, if we are to spend a thoughtful hour each day on the life of Christ, what do we need to do that? Our imagination, right? With our imagination, we are to grasp each scene. And we live in a time of imagination gluttony. There is things out there, I mean, what's coming out of Hollywood, it's so unreal and just so amazing and fantasy this and that, and you're all over the place back in time and in the future. Our imaginations are so filled up. To sit in quietness and in prayer and to imagine the life of Christ seems boring in comparison to that. And I struggle with that. I struggle with that. I struggle with finding that connectedness with God, that prayer time, that relationship, the blood, right? The three gifts that were given to Christ at his birth, gold, frankincense, and myrrh. What's gold represent?
2: Faith.
1: Faith, and faith comes by hearing. Frankincense, incense, the prayers, right? There's the blood. Your prayers are ascending to God, and God's speaking back to you. The gold, there's that connectedness. I mean, we can know our Bibles like a pro. We can know every doctrine there is that this church has to give, but without the

0: blood, that flesh has no life. And this is something that I am praying for. I'm praying, God, please give me a relationship with you. I want to feel this connectedness with you like I've never had in my life before. And I believe that he'll answer that prayer. He'll answer that prayer in each of our lives. I believe that.
1: You know, and I think each one of us, safe to say, we struggled in that camp of having one foot on one side and the other on the other side. But the Bible is very clear. You know, it talks about we can't serve two masters. And we can make the argument that there's so much good out there on this side, but if it doesn't stand on the foundation of Christ, it doesn't mean anything. And that's so much of what we were part of. One side or the other, riding the fence, if you will. But you know what? God is so good that he brought us. You know, this, if you don't mind, I'd like to read a verse here in Ephesians, chapter 1, verse 4. It says, "And according as he hath chosen us in him before the foundation of the world, that we should be holy and without blame before him in love, having predestined us unto the adoption of his children by Jesus Christ to himself, according to the good pleasure of his will, to the praise and of the glory of his grace, wherein he hath made us accepted in the beloved." That is so precious. Before the foundation of the world, he has ordained something in each one of us, something precious. If we just reach out and we grab that and take a hold of it, we have that opportunity that God has already established for us. Please keep us in your prayers as we are venturing. See, Scott, by God's graces, has completely stepped out of what he was working in. Tom?
0: Still struggling.
1: But no, God is... Tom is on the way out. Myself, doing what I'm doing, you know, but we want to do this, what we are doing, full time. We feel that God has called us to do a special work, and each one of us has a special work, but we feel like we have a special work to do as we are seeing the door of probation close, to herald his coming, to prepare ourselves that we can prepare others. And so we ask that you continue to pray for us as we move forward in these endeavors by God's graces.
2: You know, this is amazing. The temptation is always obviously there. I've turned down so much work, and I've basically made a pact with me and God, saying, "God, if you want me to make another dollar in this life, it's going to come from working for you." So I feel so at peace. It's been such an amazing week for us to be here and share our experiences and what it is that we feel like God has shown us. And, you know, the greatest thing that we can do is if just one person out there gains a better understanding of Christ from us standing up here, our job is done.
0: You
2: got 16 minutes.
0: Okay. The issue of the Sabbath, I just want to relate this little battle. I've overcome not working on the Sabbath. I no longer work on the Sabbath. It's been 2 years now since I've not worked on the Sabbath. I didn't think that could happen, and I really struggled with that, and I finally came to the point where I was like, man, I got to stop working on the Sabbath. And my wife

0: I took my little brother with me, Brock. He was helping me. And the first week they fell behind schedule, and they had to add a sixth day, and they added the Sabbath. And I was like, oh man, what do I do now? I didn't talk with anybody beforehand. I've already, like, you know, committed to working this whole show with these guys. And I struggled over that, and I called my wife, and she's like, well, you just got to go to Neil, the director. You just got to go to him and tell him, hey, you don't work on the Sabbath. And I was like, okay, you're right. So I went up to him, and I said, hey, Neil, I've been reading the Bible, and I've been getting back to the beliefs and things that I was raised with, and I'm really convicted that I shouldn't be working on the seventh day of the week. And he goes, well, let me look. And he looks on his computer at the schedule, and he's like, yeah, you're right, we don't need you. And I'm there rigging little cameras to all the games, and they were playing a game that day. And he looks, he says, we don't need you. Go ahead, you can take the day off. And he's all, and I think it's cool that you're standing up for your convictions. And I was like, wow, thank you, God. And it just gave me so much more power. And step back just a little bit. I got in a phone call just before, when I was struggling with what to say to the director, I got in a phone call just before this. A friend of mine that I'd worked with a couple of years previous, he's like, hey, I'm working on this surfing show. And I have this surfboard that I built, a little camera in it, and it has a little camera on the nose and gets a shot of the surfer. And he goes, I heard about this surfboard that you have, and we want to rent it. I'm like, okay, well, you know, it's $500 for the, or $600 for the rental of the surfboard, and $400 for me to come and operate it, $1,000 a day. And he's like, okay, well, it's going to be for the next 7 Saturdays. I was like, oh, okay, can you do it any other day? I'll come on Sunday. I'll be there early. Well, let me check. And he called back a little later. Nope, sorry, it can't be. It's got to be on that on Saturday. I said, well, sorry, I'm not going to be able to bring my board and work with you on that day. And for the next 6 months after I made this commitment, I'm not joking, every single job that I got called for had work on Sabbath. And I turned job after job after job, and I got to the, totally ran out of money. I was like, God, what do you want me to do? I'll do anything. What do you want me to do? I'll do some other job, something else. But I'm committed to not working on that day. And right at the last moment, I got another job that allowed me to didn't have any Saturday work, and I was able to continue working and not work on the Sabbath.
1: Just ask as we close here that you would please bow your heads with us in prayer. Our kind Heavenly Father, thank you so much for your eternal promises of restoration of the soul. And I pray and I thank you for that. I thank you for your Son who gave himself that we have the opportunity of salvation. And I pray for each individual here that you would bless and guide them. As we are entering upon the Sabbath hours, I pray that you would help us to be prepared that we may meet you. That is it, a symbol of your second coming. I just pray that we would treat it in the same manner. Prepare our hearts, Father, for your soon return. And may we be a blessing and a witness and be bold in sharing our testimony of how Jesus has worked in our lives. Guide us now. Thank you for this opportunity. In Christ's name, we pray. Amen.

Well, greetings from the Stanmore Seventh-day Adventist Church in Sydney, Australia. Once again, it's my pleasure to bring us another message from the Bill Gates Spiritual Treasure Chest Series 2. And greetings and a welcome to our Stanmore Church members via the Zoom process. And also a welcome to our worldwide audience. Our subject today is entitled, Why So Many Church Denominations? And in the process, we'll make two major discoveries: where the major denominations came from and why. And secondly, we'll also discover which is the last church on planet Earth before Jesus returns. The last church is the one that enables God to destroy his enemy, the devil, and his evil angels permanently from the entire universe. And then sin, sickness, suffering, pain, and death will also be permanently destroyed, and that has to be good news. Some years ago, an evangelist was telling a few of his friends of an experience he had. At one of his lectures, a man came down to the front of the stage, and he said, "Excuse me, Mr. Preacher, I'd like to ask you a question. Can you tell me which is the most popular church?" The evangelist thought for a moment, and then he named a certain church that he thought was the most popular church. The man said, "Thank you very much," and was just about to leave when the evangelist said, "You have asked me a question. I'd like to ask you one. Why did you ask me what was the most popular church in town?" The man said, "It's very simple. I've just moved into town a month or two ago, and I opened up a business. It seems to me that it would be best for my business if I belong to the most popular church." And that was the reason why he chose to belong to the most popular church in town. People have all sorts of reasons as to why they belong to a church. Most of us belong to the church that we belong to simply because we were brought up in it. Our father or mother were born in that denomination, and we were born into it. People have all sorts of reasons as to why they belong to a church. Sometimes people never question why they belong to a particular church. Some people belong to a church because it happens to be the closest one to their home. Others belong to a church because they like the preacher or they like the music. There are all sorts of reasons why people have for belonging to a church. But I find very, very few people belong to a church because they are convinced that the church they have chosen preaches the biblical truths. After all, I believe that this should be the only reason that we ought to belong to a church. Now, I will read to you from John 17, verse 17, what Jesus Christ, the Creator God of the universe, said about the truth. He said, "Sanctify them through thy truth. Thy word is truth." Now, the true church will naturally teach from the true Bible. Well, you say, don't all churches follow the Bible? Well, I guess all churches profess to follow the Bible. After all, we have something like 300 different denominations in Australia at the moment. Sometimes people ask this question: how is it that I struggle to choose which is the right church out of all of these denominations? They all claim to be going by the Bible. How can I work out what is right and what is wrong? I've got to admit with those people that it is confusing to a person who is sincerely looking for truth. But the true Bible manuscripts, which claim to be the Word of God and not the Word of man, says that we must take the true Bible as our base starting point.